0: I believe in the Holy Spirit, the Holy Catholic Church, the communion of saints, the forgiveness of sins, the resurrection of the body, and life everlasting. Amen.
1: This Our Father is for our Holy Father, Pope Leo XIV. There he is on the screen. Our Father who art in heaven, hallowed be thy name. Thy kingdom come, thy will be done, on earth as it is in heaven.
0: Give us this day our daily bread, and forgive us our trespasses, as we forgive those who trespass against us. And lead us not into temptation, but deliver us from evil. Amen.
1: Three Hail Marys for an increase in the virtues of faith, hope, and charity. Hail Mary, full of grace, the Lord is with thee. Blessed art thou amongst women, and blessed is the fruit of thy womb, Jesus.
0: Holy Mary, Mother of God, pray for us sinners, now and at the hour of our death. Amen.
1: Hail Mary, full of grace, the Lord is with thee. Blessed art thou amongst women, and blessed is the fruit of thy womb, Jesus.
0: Holy Mary, Mother of God, pray for us sinners, now and at the hour of our death. Amen.
1: Hail Mary, full of grace, the Lord is with thee. Blessed art thou amongst women, and blessed is the fruit of thy womb, Jesus.
0: Holy Mary, Mother of God, pray for us sinners, now and at the hour of our death. Amen.
1: Glory be to the Father, to the Son, and to the Holy Spirit.
0: As it was in the beginning, is now, and ever shall be, world without end. Amen.
1: On Saturdays, we pray the joyful mysteries. The first joyful mystery is the Annunciation. Maggie, let's take some prayer intentions, please.
0: Gary writes to us from Chandler, Arizona, and is asking for prayers for his family to return to the church, for his 8-year-old granddaughter to be baptized, and for God's mercy on all unbaptized. Amy from Yukon, Oklahoma, is asking prayers for all voters that they may vote with wisdom and support candidates who are not sold out to special interest groups. Also for all who suffer from addiction, that they may find release. Lori from Temecula, California, is requesting prayers for her son Joseph to have a successful career in the Army, and also that he finds a good Catholic spouse.
1: Mm-hmm.
0: And lastly, Valerie from Fleming Island, Florida, needs prayers for her family that they would all become practicing Catholics.
1: We pray for that for all of our families. And we continue to go through all these prayer intentions we received at the Sea Conference in Columbus, Ohio, back in January. This one says, for my cousin Tyler, who has been battling drug addictions, he surrendered to God recently one night. Pray that God can give him the strength to continue to go to rehab and call upon the Lord. And we pray for all those who are struggling with drug addiction. Please pray for my friend Emily. May she find peace in her Catholic faith and become fervent. And this one in green says, please pray for my friend's mom, who has cancer and is not doing well. We pray for everyone who has health issues out there, that the Lord may heal them and give them peace. Our Father who art in heaven, hallowed be thy name. Thy kingdom come, thy will be done on earth as it is in heaven.
0: Give us this day our daily bread, and forgive us our trespasses, as we forgive those who trespass against us. And lead us not into temptation, but deliver us from evil. Amen.
1: Hail Mary, full of grace, the Lord is with thee. Blessed art thou amongst women, and blessed is the fruit of thy womb, Jesus.
0: Holy Mary, Mother of God, pray for us sinners, now and at the hour of our death. Amen.
1: Hail Mary, full of grace, the Lord is with thee. Blessed art thou amongst women, and blessed is the fruit of thy womb, Jesus.
0: Holy Mary, Mother of God, pray for us sinners, now and at the hour of our death. Amen.
1: Hail Mary, full of grace, the Lord is with thee. Blessed art thou amongst women, and blessed is the fruit of thy womb, Jesus.
0: Holy Mary, Mother of God, pray for us sinners, now and at the hour of our death. Amen.
1: Hail Mary, full of grace, the Lord is with thee. Blessed art thou amongst women, and blessed is the fruit of thy womb, Jesus.
0: Holy Mary, Mother of God, pray for us sinners, now and at the hour of our death. Amen.
1: Hail Mary, full of grace, the Lord is with thee. Blessed art thou amongst women, and blessed is the fruit of thy womb, Jesus.
0: Holy Mary, Mother of God, pray for us sinners, now and at the hour of our death. Amen.
1: Hail Mary, full of grace, the Lord is with thee. Blessed art thou amongst women, and blessed is the fruit of thy womb, Jesus.
0: Holy Mary, Mother of God, pray for us sinners, now and at the hour of our death. Amen.
1: Two young men, one a priest and one a first communicant. Hail Mary, full of grace, the Lord is with thee. Blessed art thou amongst women, and blessed is the fruit of thy womb, Jesus.
0: Holy Mary, Mother of God, pray for us sinners, now and at the hour of our death. Amen.
1: Hail Mary, full of grace, the Lord is with thee. Blessed art thou amongst women, and blessed is the fruit of thy womb, Jesus.
0: Holy Mary, Mother of God, pray for us sinners, now and at the hour of our death. Amen.
1: Hail Mary, full of grace, the Lord is with thee. Blessed art thou amongst women, and blessed is the fruit of thy womb, Jesus.
0: Holy Mary, Mother of God, pray for us sinners, now and at the hour of our death. Amen.
1: Hail Mary, full of grace, the Lord is with thee. Blessed art thou amongst women, and blessed is the fruit of thy womb, Jesus.
0: Holy Mary, Mother of God, pray for us sinners, now and at the hour of our death. Amen.
1: Glory be to the Father, and to the Son, and to the Holy Spirit.
0: as it was in the beginning, is now, and ever shall be, world without end. Amen.
1: Oh, my Jesus.
0: Forgive us our sins, save us from the fires of hell, lead all souls to heaven, especially those in most need of thy mercy.
1: Tomorrow is Mother's Day. Great day to go to Mass. Great day to go visit your mother and be good to her, right? Mm-hmm. The second glorious mystery is, the second joyful mystery is the Visitation. Maggie?
0: Samantha from Westfield, Indiana, would like prayers for the grace to know God's will in a very serious situation, mm-hmm. and for the grace to do whatever he asks. She wants to be a good and holy mother to her children and needs God's help to do this. Carlton from Albuquerque is asking for prayers to overcome alcohol addiction and that his court appointment on June 10th goes well. Zarina from New York is requesting prayers for the conversion of family members and for healing of broken relationships in her family. And Stella from Ridgewood, New Jersey, has been overwhelmed with anxiety that's affecting her ability to work. Please pray for healing.
1: We'll pray for all of that. And we continue to pray for the prayer intentions from young people who are at Focus Conference, SEEK Conference, back in January. This person writes for the forgiveness of sins and for the conversion of close friends and loved ones to Christ's bride, the church. Mm. This person is praying for all seminarians. I join my prayers to theirs. This one says, please pray for my sister that is receiving endometriosis surgery on Monday, the 5th of January. Okay, so that's several months ago. And that this helps as her and her husband have been having infertility difficulty. Walk to Mary, right? Mm-hmm. How many miracles you've heard of because of walk to Mary. Our Father who art in heaven, hallowed be thy name. Thy kingdom come, thy will be done on earth as it is in heaven.
0: Give us this day our daily bread, and forgive us our trespasses, as we forgive those who trespass against us. And lead us not into temptation, but deliver us from evil. Amen.
1: Hail Mary, full of grace, the Lord is with thee. Blessed art thou amongst women, and blessed is the fruit of thy womb, Jesus.
0: Holy Mary, Mother of God, pray for us sinners, now and at the hour of our death. Amen.
1: Hail Mary, full of grace, the Lord is with thee. Blessed art thou amongst women, and blessed is the fruit of thy womb, Jesus.
0: Holy Mary, Mother of God, pray for us sinners, now and at the hour of our death. Amen.
1: Hail Mary, full of grace, the Lord is with thee. Blessed art thou amongst women, and blessed is the fruit of thy womb, Jesus.
0: Holy Mary, Mother of God, pray for us sinners, now and at the hour of our death. Amen.
1: Hail Mary, full of grace, the Lord is with thee. Blessed art thou amongst women, and blessed is the fruit of thy womb, Jesus.
0: Holy Mary, Mother of God, pray for us sinners, now and at the hour of our death. Amen.
1: Hail Mary, full of grace, the Lord is with thee. Blessed art thou amongst women, and blessed is the fruit of thy womb, Jesus.
0: Holy Mary, Mother of God, pray for us sinners now and at the hour of our death. Amen.
1: Dad and lad, first Holy Communion. Hail Mary, full of grace, the Lord is with thee. Blessed art thou amongst women, and blessed is the fruit of thy womb, Jesus.
0: Holy Mary, Mother of God, pray for us sinners now and at the hour of our death. Amen.
1: Hail Mary, full of grace, the Lord is with thee. Blessed art thou amongst women, and blessed is the fruit of thy womb, Jesus.
0: Holy Mary, Mother of God, pray for us sinners now and at the hour of our death. Amen.
1: Hail Mary, full of grace, the Lord is with thee. Blessed art thou amongst women, and blessed is the fruit of thy womb, Jesus.
0: Holy Mary, Mother of God, pray for us sinners, now and at the hour of our death. Amen.
1: Hail Mary, full of grace, the Lord is with thee. Blessed art thou amongst women, and blessed is the fruit of thy womb, Jesus.
0: Holy Mary, Mother of God, pray for us sinners, now and at the hour of our death. Amen.
1: Hail Mary, full of grace, the Lord is with thee. Blessed art thou amongst women, and blessed is the fruit of thy womb, Jesus.
0: Holy Mary, Mother of God, pray for us sinners, now and at the hour of our death. Amen.
1: Glory be to the Father, and to the Son, and to the Holy Spirit.
0: As it was in the beginning, is now, and ever shall be, world without end. Amen.
1: O my Jesus.
0: Forgive us our sins, save us from the fires of hell. Lead all souls to heaven, especially those in most need of thy mercy.
1: The third joyful mystery is the birth of our Lord. That's Christmas. I want to let everybody know out there that we had to postpone our pilgrimage to the Holy Land in October because of the unsettledness of the situation over there. Safety comes first. So we're offering another pilgrimage at the same time, October 10th, I think through the 21st, to Ireland and England. I've never been there. I've always wanted to go there. That's the land of St. Patrick and St. Bridget, Our Lady of Knock, St. Thomas More, St. John Fisher. We'll have Mass every day. We'll pray the rosary every day. It'll be a spiritually transformative experience. Go to our website, realmradio.com/Ireland, to find out all about it. There'll be limited seats, and I think they're going to sell out quickly. Okay, the third joyful mystery is the birth of our Lord. Maggie?
0: Juan Diego writes to us from Pace, Florida, and is praying for those who have left the Catholic Church, especially his wife of 16 years and her family. He also prays for strength in his journey to learn more about and defend our Catholic faith. Lastly, for healing of his in-laws after an automobile accident. Marie from Middleburg, New York, is 91 and desperately wants to see her son Arthur's children. Since he died of cancer nearly 6 years ago, his wife hasn't let her see them. Please pray for a softening of her daughter-in-law's heart. That's so hard. And Angelica from Donna, Texas, is asking prayers for Father Oliver, who lost his sight due to an accident. And Teresita from Pittsburgh, California, is praying for her daughter to come back to the faith.
1: We will pray for all of that. Our Father who art in heaven, hallowed be thy name. Thy kingdom come, thy will be done, on earth as it is in heaven.
0: Give us this day our daily bread, and forgive us our trespasses, as we forgive those who trespass against us. And lead us not into temptation, but deliver us from evil. Amen.
1: Hail Mary, full of grace, the Lord is with thee. Blessed art thou amongst women, and blessed is the fruit of thy womb, Jesus.
0: Holy Mary, Mother of God, pray for us sinners, now and at the hour of our death. Amen.
1: Hail Mary, full of grace, the Lord is with thee. Blessed art thou amongst women, and blessed is the fruit of thy womb, Jesus.
0: Holy Mary, Mother of God, pray for us sinners, now and at the hour of our death. Amen.
1: Hail Mary, full of grace, the Lord is with thee. Blessed art thou amongst women, and blessed is the fruit of thy womb, Jesus.
0: Holy Mary, Mother of God, pray for us sinners, now and at the hour of our death. Amen.
1: Hail Mary, full of grace, the Lord is with thee. Blessed art thou amongst women, and blessed is the fruit of thy womb, Jesus.
0: Holy Mary, Mother of God, pray for us sinners, now and at the hour of our death. Amen.
1: Hail Mary, full of grace, the Lord is with thee. Blessed art thou amongst women, and blessed is the fruit of thy womb, Jesus.
0: Holy Mary, Mother of God, pray for us sinners, now and at the hour of our death. Amen.
1: Hail Mary, full of grace, the Lord is with thee. Blessed art thou amongst women, and blessed is the fruit of thy womb, Jesus.
0: Holy Mary, Mother of God, pray for us sinners, now and at the hour of our death. Amen.
1: Hail Mary, full of grace, the Lord is with thee. Blessed art thou amongst women, and blessed is the fruit of thy womb, Jesus.
0: Holy Mary, Mother of God, pray for us sinners, now and at the hour of our death. Amen.
1: Congratulations to all the first communicants. Hail Mary, full of grace, the Lord is with thee. Blessed art thou amongst women, and blessed is the fruit of thy womb, Jesus.
0: Holy Mary, Mother of God, pray for us sinners, now and at the hour of our death. Amen.
1: Hail Mary, full of grace, the Lord is with thee. Blessed art thou amongst women, and blessed is the fruit of thy womb, Jesus.
0: Holy Mary, Mother of God, pray for us sinners, now and at the hour of our death. Amen.
1: Hail Mary, full of grace, the Lord is with thee. Blessed art thou amongst women, and blessed is the fruit of thy womb, Jesus.
0: Holy Mary, Mother of God, pray for us sinners, now and at the hour of our death. Amen.
1: Glory be to the Father, and to the Son, and to the Holy Spirit,
0: as it was in the beginning, is now, and ever shall be, world without end. Amen.
1: O my Jesus,
0: forgive us our sins, save us from the fires of hell, lead all souls to heaven, especially those in most need of thy mercy.
1: And now let's pray a memorare for the safety of all unborn children all over the world, for the support of their mothers and fathers, and for an end to abortion. Remember, O most gracious Virgin Mary, that never was it known that anyone who fled to thy protection, implored thy help, or sought thy intercession, was left unaided. Inspired by this confidence, I fly unto thee, O Virgin of Virgins, my Mother. To thee do I come, before thee I stand, sinful and sorrowful. O Mother of the Word Incarnate, despise not my petitions, but in thy mercy hear and answer me. Amen. The fourth joyful mystery is the presentation of our Lord in the temple. Maggie?
0: Tina writes to us from Louisiana and is asking prayers for her son, Stephen, who's graduating from high school on Wednesday, that he remain safe as he pursues a nursing degree.
1: Good.
0: Carol from Franklin, Tennessee, requests prayers in leading her family back to the church. Pat from Roswell, New Mexico, is praying for her great-grandson, Brandon, to get help he needs to get good grades in school, and for her son to get a job by the end of May 2026.
1: Okay.
0: And Victor from North Long Beach, California, would like prayers for everyone to grow closer to God at each passing day. Also for his family members to have patience, understanding, and charity as they go through a difficult time dealing with a land dispute that has created feelings of betrayal, anger, and resentment.
1: Beautiful. We'll pray for all of that and put our trust in the Lord. You know, Maggie, many people consider Relevant Radio really part of their family. They show up for the rosary every single night. So I suppose one day when we all get to heaven, there'll be sort of like a section in heaven, like, you know, in the bleachers, where we'll all hang out and say, oh, yeah, how about that? So as part of your family, you could consider remembering us in your will, and that way we'll keep Relevant Radio strong for thousands of years, I suppose, right? We'll pass it on to the next generation. And if you need help with that, go to CatholicLegacy.com. You can do your will for free. And you can specify to make sure that you get a Catholic funeral. It's really a great service. 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The fourth joyful mystery is the presentation. Our Father who art in heaven, hallowed be thy name. Thy kingdom come, thy will be done on earth as it is in heaven.
0: Give us this day our daily bread, and forgive us our trespasses, as we forgive those who trespass against us. And lead us not into temptation, but deliver us from evil. Amen.
1: Hail Mary, full of grace, the Lord is with thee. Blessed art thou amongst women, and blessed is the fruit of thy womb, Jesus.
0: Holy Mary, Mother of God, pray for us sinners, now and at the hour of our death. Amen.
1: Hail Mary, full of grace, the Lord is with thee. Blessed art thou amongst women, and blessed is the fruit of thy womb, Jesus.
0: Holy Mary, Mother of God, pray for us sinners, now and at the hour of our death. Amen.
1: Hail Mary, full of grace, the Lord is with thee. Blessed art thou amongst women, and blessed is the fruit of thy womb, Jesus.
0: Holy Mary, Mother of God, pray for us sinners, now and at the hour of our death. Amen.
1: Hail Mary, full of grace, the Lord is with thee. Blessed art thou amongst women, and blessed is the fruit of thy womb, Jesus.
0: Holy Mary, Mother of God, pray for us sinners, now and at the hour of our death. Amen.
1: Hail Mary, full of grace, the Lord is with thee. Blessed art thou amongst women, and blessed is the fruit of thy womb, Jesus.
0: Holy Mary, Mother of God, pray for us sinners, now and at the hour of our death. Amen.
1: Now that's great. It's a dog with sunglasses, and her owner with sunglasses, and a Relevant Radio hat, and a rosary. Hail Mary, full of grace, the Lord is with thee. Blessed art thou amongst women, and blessed is the fruit of thy womb, Jesus.
0: Holy Mary, Mother of God, pray for us sinners, now and at the hour of our death. Amen.
1: Hail Mary, full of grace, the Lord is with thee. Blessed art thou amongst women, and blessed is the fruit of thy womb, Jesus.
0: Holy Mary, Mother of God, pray for us sinners, now and at the hour of our death. Amen.
1: Hail Mary, full of grace, the Lord is with thee. Blessed art thou amongst women, and blessed is the fruit of thy womb, Jesus.
0: Holy Mary, Mother of God, pray for us sinners, now and at the hour of our death. Amen.
1: Hail Mary, full of grace, the Lord is with thee. Blessed art thou amongst women, and blessed is the fruit of thy womb, Jesus.
0: Holy Mary, Mother of God, pray for us sinners, now and at the hour of our death. Amen.
1: Hail Mary, full of grace, the Lord is with thee. Blessed art thou amongst women, and blessed is the fruit of thy womb, Jesus.
0: Holy Mary, Mother of God, pray for us sinners, now and at the hour of our death. Amen.
1: Glory be to the Father, and to the Son, and to the Holy Spirit.
0: As it was in the beginning, is now, and ever shall be, world without end. Amen.
1: O my Jesus,
0: forgive us our sins, save us from the fires of hell. Lead all souls to heaven, especially those in most need of thy mercy.
1: The fifth joyful mystery is the finding of our Lord in the temple. Maggie?
0: Michael writes to us from Norfolk, Massachusetts, and asks prayers for 26-year-old Elise and her fiancé, John, who are getting married in June. Elise was just diagnosed with ovarian cancer. Yvette from Queen Creek, Arizona, is requesting prayers for her grandson, Vincent, who just left for the U.S. Army basic training. Mm-hmm. He has a young son whom he misses deeply.
1: Sure.
0: Please pray for protection and strength, and that he would grow closer to our Lord during this time.
1: Pray for that.
0: And Terry from Post Falls, Idaho, is praying for family members suffering from any type of addiction. And Heidi from California had previously sent prayers with Drew on pilgrimage and Father Rocky during the Walk to Mary for the conversion of her mother. Her mom is now scheduled to be baptized and confirmed.
1: That's amazing. Just this Walk to Mary? Just a couple of days ago?
0: I think so.
1: That's amazing.
0: Yes.
1: All right, we got to come up with some. Thanks be to God. Our Father who art in heaven, hallowed be thy name. Thy kingdom come, thy will be done on earth as it is in heaven.
0: Give us this day our daily bread, and forgive us our trespasses, as we forgive those who trespass against us. And lead us not into temptation, but deliver us from evil. Amen.
1: Hail Mary, full of grace, the Lord is with thee. Blessed art thou amongst women, and blessed is the fruit of thy womb, Jesus.
0: Holy Mary, Mother of God, pray for us sinners, now and at the hour of our death. Amen.
1: Hail Mary, full of grace, the Lord is with thee. Blessed art thou amongst women, and blessed is the fruit of thy womb, Jesus.
0: Holy Mary, Mother of God, pray for us sinners, now and at the hour of our death. Amen.
1: Hail Mary, full of grace, the Lord is with thee. Blessed art thou amongst women, and blessed is the fruit of thy womb, Jesus.
0: Holy Mary, Mother of God, pray for us sinners, now and at the hour of our death. Amen.
1: Hail Mary, full of grace, the Lord is with thee. Blessed art thou amongst women, and blessed is the fruit of thy womb, Jesus.
0: Holy Mary, Mother of God, pray for us sinners, now and at the hour of our death. Amen.
1: Hail Mary, full of grace, the Lord is with thee. Blessed art thou amongst women, and blessed is the fruit of thy womb, Jesus. those.
0: Holy Mary, Mother of God, pray for us sinners, now and at the hour of our death. Amen.
1: Now that's a colorful family. Hail Mary, full of grace, the Lord is with thee. Blessed art thou amongst women, and blessed is the fruit of thy womb, Jesus.
0: Holy Mary, Mother of God, pray for us sinners, now and at the hour of our death. Amen.
1: Hail Mary, full of grace, the Lord is with thee. Blessed art thou amongst women, and blessed is the fruit of thy womb, Jesus.
0: Holy Mary, Mother of God, pray for us sinners, now and at the hour of our death. Amen.
1: Hail Mary, full of grace, the Lord is with thee. Blessed art thou amongst women, and blessed is the fruit of thy womb, Jesus.
0: Holy Mary, Mother of God, pray for us sinners, now and at the hour of our death. Amen.
1: Hail Mary, full of grace, the Lord is with thee. Blessed art thou amongst women, and blessed is the fruit of thy womb, Jesus.
0: Holy Mary, Mother of God, pray for us sinners, now and at the hour of our death. Amen.
1: Look at grandkids. Cuties. Hail Mary, full of grace, the Lord is with thee. Blessed art thou amongst women, and blessed is the fruit of thy womb, Jesus.
0: Holy Mary, Mother of God, pray for us sinners, now and at the hour of our death. Amen.
1: Glory be to the Father, and to the Son, and to the Holy Spirit.
0: As it was in the beginning, is now, and ever shall be, world without end. Amen.
1: O my Jesus,
0: forgive us our sins, save us from the fires of hell, lead all souls to heaven, especially those in most need of thy mercy.
1: And tonight we will finish with a litany to the Sacred Heart. Let me pull it up here on my phone, on my app. And there it is coming here under devotions.
0: I thought of a rhyme, Father.
1: What is it?
0: Looking for conversion, join her excursion.
1: Oh, I like that. That's pretty good. Keep that. The Litany of the Sacred Heart of Jesus. Lord, have mercy.
0: Lord, have mercy.
1: Christ, have mercy.
0: Christ, have mercy.
1: Lord, have mercy.
0: Lord, have mercy.
1: Christ, graciously hear us.
0: Christ, graciously hear us.
1: God, the Father of heaven,
0: have mercy on us.
1: God, the Son, Redeemer of the world,
0: have mercy on us.
1: God, the Holy Ghost,
0: have mercy on us.
1: Holy Trinity, one God,
0: have mercy on us.
1: Heart of Jesus, Son of the Eternal Father,
0: have mercy on us.
1: Heart of Jesus, formed in the womb of the Virgin Mother by the Holy Ghost,
0: have mercy on us.
1: Heart of Jesus, united substantially with the Word of God,
0: have mercy on us.
1: Heart of Jesus, of infinite majesty,
0: have mercy on us.
1: Heart of Jesus, Holy Temple of God,
0: have mercy on us.
1: Heart of Jesus, tabernacle of the Most High,
0: have mercy on us.
1: Heart of Jesus, house of God and gate of heaven,
0: have mercy on us.
1: Heart of Jesus, glowing furnace of charity,
0: have mercy on us.
1: Heart of Jesus, vessel of justice and love,
0: have mercy on us.
1: Heart of Jesus, full of goodness and love,
0: have mercy on us.
1: Heart of Jesus, abyss of all virtues,
0: have mercy on us.
1: Heart of Jesus, most worthy of all praise,
0: have mercy on us.
1: Heart of Jesus, king and center of all hearts,
0: have mercy on us.
1: Heart of Jesus, in whom are all the treasures of wisdom and knowledge,
0: have mercy on us.
1: Heart of Jesus, in whom dwelleth all the fullness of the divinity,
0: have mercy on us.
1: Heart of Jesus, in whom the Father is well pleased,
0: have mercy on us.
1: Heart of Jesus, of whose fullness we have all received,
0: have mercy on us.
1: Heart of Jesus, desire of the everlasting hills,
0: have mercy on us.
1: Heart of Jesus, patient and rich in mercy,
0: have mercy on us.
1: Heart of Jesus, rich to all who invoke thee,
0: have mercy on us.
1: Heart of Jesus, fount of life and holiness,
0: have mercy on us.
1: Heart of Jesus, propitiation for our sins,
0: have mercy on us.
1: Heart of Jesus, saturated with revilings,
0: have mercy on us.
1: Heart of Jesus, crushed for our iniquities,
0: have mercy on us.
1: Heart of Jesus, made obedient unto death,
0: have mercy on
1: heart
0: us.
1: Heart of Jesus, pierced with a lance,
0: have mercy on us.
1: Heart of Jesus, source of all consolation,
0: have mercy on
1: heart
0: us.
1: Heart of Jesus, our life and resurrection,
0: have mercy on
1: heart
0: us.
1: Heart of Jesus, our peace and reconciliation,
0: have mercy on
1: heart
0: us.
1: Heart of Jesus, victim for our sins,
0: have mercy on
1: heart
0: us.
1: Heart of Jesus, salvation of all those who hope in thee,
0: have mercy on
1: heart
0: us.
1: Heart of Jesus, hope of those who die in thee,
0: have mercy on
1: heart
0: us.
1: Heart of Jesus, delight of all the saints,
0: have mercy on us.
1: Lamb of God, takes away the sins of the world,
0: spare us, O Lord.
1: Lamb of God, takes away the sins of the world,
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1: Lamb of God, takes away the sins of the world,
0: have mercy on us.
1: Jesus, meek and humble of heart,
0: make our hearts like unto thine.
1: Let us pray. Almighty and everlasting God, everlasting God, look upon the heart of thy well-beloved Son, and upon the acts of praise and satisfaction which he renders unto thee in the name of sinners. And do thou, in thy great goodness, grant pardon to them who seek thy mercy, in the name of the same thy Son, Jesus Christ, who liveth and reigneth with thee, world without end.
0: Amen.
1: In the name of the Father, and of the Son, and of the Holy Spirit.
0: Amen.
1: Thank you, Jesus, Mary, and Joseph, angels and saints, for joining us on the Saturday evening in the month of Our Lady, May, for the Family Rose Across America on the Relevant Radio Network. I know you're all in heaven, but I know you're listening because you're answering lots and lots of prayers. Keep it up. Set a record. Answer them all. Thank you, Sarah. Happy Mother's Day. Thank you, Maggie. Happy Mother's Day. Thank you, Team Rella Radio. And thank you, everybody out there, moms and dads, boys and girls, ladies and gentlemen, brothers and sisters, grandmas and grandpas, and all the animals God created to keep us company and join us in the rosary. Cats and dogs, chickens and chihuahuas, horses and parakeets too. Remember, the family prays together.
0: Stays together.
1: So carry that rosary in your pocket, just like this one, and you will keep Christ
0: in your heart.
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4: 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And so we have that, and it's important that all of us who are believers are doing whatever we can to assist in waking up our brothers and sisters as possible. That includes living our faith with vitality and with witness.
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9: 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Again, I'm Father Edward Looney and delighted to celebrate today's Holy Mass from the Chapel of the Nativity in Green Bay, Wisconsin. At this Mass, we especially unite our prayers with the homebound, those in prison, and those unable to attend a Mass in person. For those who are able, we encourage you to receive our Eucharistic Lord at your local parish to remember to keep holy your Sunday obligation. You have been buried with Christ in baptism, through which you also rose again by faith in the working of God, who raised him from the dead. Alleluia. In the name of the Father, and of the Son, and of the Holy Spirit, the Lord be with you. Let us come before the Lord our God now, calling to mind our sins and so preparing ourselves to celebrate the sacred mysteries. I confess to Almighty God and to you, my brothers and sisters, that I have greatly sinned in my thoughts and my words, in what I have done and in what I have failed to do, through my fault, through my fault, through my most grievous fault. Therefore, I ask Blessed Mary, Ever Virgin, all the angels and saints, and to you, my brothers and sisters, to pray for me to the Lord our God. May Almighty God have mercy on us, forgive us our sins, and bring us to everlasting life. Lord, have mercy. Christ, have mercy. Lord, have mercy. Let us pray.

0: Almighty and eternal God, who through the regenerating power of baptism have been pleased to confer on us heavenly life, grant, we pray, that those you render capable of immortality by justifying them may, by your guidance, attain the fullness of glory. Through our Lord Jesus Christ, your Son, who lives and reigns with you in the unity of the Holy Spirit, God, forever and ever. Amen.
1: A reading from the Acts of the Apostles. Paul reached also Derbe and Lystra, where there was a disciple named Timothy, the son of a Jewish woman who was a believer, but his father was a Greek. The brothers in Lystra and Iconium spoke highly of him, and Paul wanted him to come along with him. On account of the Jews of that region, Paul had him circumcised, for they all knew that his father was a Greek. As they traveled from city to city, they handed on to the people for observance the decisions reached by the apostles and presbyters in Jerusalem. Day after day, the churches grew stronger in faith and increased in number. They traveled through the Phrygian and Galatian territory because they had been prevented by the Holy Spirit from preaching the message in the province of Asia. When they came to Mysia, they tried to go on into Bithynia, but the Spirit of Jesus did not allow them, so they crossed through Mysia and came down to Troas. During the night, Paul had a vision. A Macedonian stood before him and implored him with these words, "Come over to Macedonia and help us." When he had seen the vision, we sought passage to Macedonia at once, concluding that God had called us to proclaim the good news to them. The word of the Lord.
2: Thanks be to God.
1: Let all the earth cry out to God with joy.
2: Let all the earth cry out to God with joy.
1: Sing joyfully to the Lord, all you lands. Serve the Lord with gladness. Come before him with joyful song. Let all the earth cry out to God with joy. Know that the Lord is God. He made us his. We are his people, the flock he tends. Let all the earth cry out to God with joy. The Lord is good. His kindness endures forever, and his faithfulness to all generations. Let all the earth cry out to God with joy.
0: Proclaim your holy gospel.

Hallelujah, hallelujah. If then you were raised with Christ, seek what is above, where Christ is seated at the

The Lord be with you. A reading from the Holy Gospel according to John. Jesus said to his disciples, "If the world hates you, realize that it hated me first. If you belonged to the world would love its own. But because you do not belong to the world, and I have chosen you out of the world hates you. Remember the word I spoke to you. No slave is greater than his master. If they persecuted me, they will also persecute you. If they kept my word, they will also keep yours. And they will do all these things to you on account of my name, because they do not know the one who sent me." The Gospel of the Lord. Praise to you, Lord Jesus Christ. The words of the Gospel, may your sins be wiped away. For many years now, I've always found myself drawn a little bit to the Psalms. Of course, at Mass, today's Mass, we heard Psalm 100 as the responsorial psalm. We hear the first reading, and then we respond to it with some of the words of David from the Psalms that we know. Some of the Psalms might be more popular, more well-known,

he gives me repose. Beside restful waters he leads me. Another psalm says, you know, out of the depths I cry to you, O Lord. Lord, hear my prayer. Let my prayer come before you in your sight, and so forth. There are lots of psalms, and maybe, you know, we've heard them so often, we've sung them at Mass. Taste and see the goodness of the Lord. All of these psalms capture kind of different emotions and different responses to the Lord God. Sometimes the Psalms of David are praise, and other times they're laments, and other times they're thanksgivings, and other times they're petitions. So they really capture how one might feel in a present moment. It's often said that if you need a way to pray and you don't have words, that there is a psalm that you can maybe have recourse to, and that might guide you in your prayer on that particular occasion. I find today the verses of our psalm quite beautiful and worthy maybe of repeating and just us reflecting on just a bit more. Sing joyfully to the Lord, all you lands. Serve the Lord with gladness. Come before him with joyful song. So this could probably be classified as one of the psalms that's kind of a worship psalm, calling people to worship, to pray in the temple or in their local place of prayer. But sing joyfully to the Lord, all you lands. Serve the Lord with gladness. Come before him with joyful song. Not only are there psalms that we know, but probably there are songs that maybe sometimes are on our mind, on our heart, or even on our lips, and that we give voice to. Could be that maybe a song from the previous week at Mass kind of resounds in our mind, resonates with us. We continually think of it, or maybe hum it or sing it. I know one of my employees thought of a song one day, and then all of a sudden it was the song that day at Mass, and so kind of very much pleased with that. Just it came to them, that song in particular. We just had a gathering with our choir members and kind of a social, and our choir director, kind of just at, he's newer to the parish and community, so simply asked each of the choir members, what's your favorite hymn that we might sing at Mass? And the responses were wide and varied and everything like that, and came to me, and I gave a few. I said, well, I really like To Jesus Christ, Our Sovereign King. If we're talking about a Mary song, I love Owen Allstott's O Holy Mary, kind of a unheard of, not regularly sung song. Other people that day, kind of some of them recounted the funeral's greatest hit songs, like How Great Thou Art or something, but everybody had kind of a favorite hymn, and well, maybe sometimes those are the songs. Sing joyfully to the Lord, all you lands. Come before him with joyful song. It's why at Mass we begin with this song of praise at Mass many times. It's as if we're living this out. It says, serve the Lord with gladness. So maybe just a subtle reminder that in our song, not only is our voice serving the Lord, but now as a response to our song, kind of the elongation of what we sing is to serve the Lord now with gladness, that our song has gladdened us and that overflows into everything else as we sing joyfully to the Lord for the good that he's done for us. Second verse of our psalm today, know that the Lord is God. He made us, his we are, his people, the flock he tends. Kind of gets a little bit to our gospel today. The very end of the gospel, it says, and they will do all these things to you on account of me, that's persecution, because they do not know the one who sent me. They do not know the one who sent me. But our psalm today is saying, know that the Lord is God. He made us as we are. Look around you. Do you think all of these things that happen in the All the beautiful things that happen in the world, creation, and, you know, see a beautiful sunset and everybody

He says, well, that's the hand, the paintbrush of God. But really, when we look at that, we say that's the Creator. He made all of this. Know that the Lord is God. Maybe in that moment, that's when we know that He is God, that He's Creator. Know that the Lord is God. He made us His. We are. Well, sometimes we choose not to be His through sin, and we come to back to Him through confession. And in the confessional, well, that's where we come to know that He's our Savior, that He has forgiven us. Or maybe in moments of discernment, what to do next, the Holy Spirit inspires and guides our next steps. We know that He is Lord. He made us as we are. His people, the flock He tends. We don't want to be these people of the gospel. They do not know the one who sent me. We rather want to be the people of the psalm. That his we are. Maybe we, today at this Mass, or as we continue on, or we just realize, well, I am God's. I belong to Him. And maybe just to spend a few moments relishing that very reality that maybe we sometimes forget or that we don't dwell on enough. I belong to God. And then the third verse today, the Lord is good. His kindness endures forever, and His faithfulness to all generations. The Lord is good. Well, we know that. He is. His kindness endures forever. The word kindness could really be mercy, probably. Going back to seminary studies, the word hesed comes to mind here, but the Lord is good. His kindness endures forever. His kindness from the beginning to the very end, it's for all times. And His faithfulness to all generations, that the Lord will keep His promises. As we gather for Mass today, it's a reminder that the Lord is faithful to His promises. His promise that whoever eats my body and drinks my blood will not die, but will have eternal life. Let us pray today that we might sing joyfully to the Lord, knowing that we belong to Him and that He's faithful and that He has prepared a place one day for all of us.

Let us now bring our prayers and petitions before the Lord our God. We pray for our Holy Father, Pope Leo XIV, for his intentions, for an increase in vocations to the priesthood and the consecrated life. We pray to the Lord. Lord, hear our prayer. For peace in the world and for an end to all terrorism and violence, we pray to the Lord. For our nation, for all our government leaders, that they will protect and defend the fundamental rights to life and religious freedom for all, we pray to the Lord. For strong marriages and family life, that couples will embrace their vocation by growing in love for each other and raising their children to be disciples in the faith, we pray to the Lord. As we prepare to celebrate Mother's Day tomorrow, let us remember all of our mothers or grandmothers who have passed from this life, that the Lord might reward them and bring them home to Him. We pray to the Lord. For our St. Joseph, St. Gabriel, St. Nicholas, and Guardian Angel Society members, and for all of our listeners and supporters, that Our Lady of Guadalupe will intercede for them. We pray to the Lord. O Lord our God, listen to our prayers now, so that we might be moved to thank you this day and always. For you are Lord forever and ever. Amen. Blessed are you, Lord God of all creation. For through your goodness we have received the bread we offer you, fruit of the earth and work of human hands. Become for us the bread of life. By the mystery of this water and wine, may we come to share in the divinity of Christ, who humbled himself to share our humanity. Blessed are you, Lord God of all creation, for through your goodness we have received the wine we offer you, fruit of the vine and work of human hands, will become our spiritual drink. With humble spirit and contrite heart, may we be accepted by you, O Lord. May our sacrifice in your sight this day be pleasing to you, Lord God. Pray, brothers and sisters, that my sacrifice and yours may be acceptable to God, the Almighty Father. May the Lord accept this sacrifice at your hands for the praise and the glory of his name, for our good and the good of all his holy church. Accept in compassion, O Lord, we pray, the offerings of your family, that under your protective care they may never lose what they have received, but attain the gifts that are eternal. Through Christ our Lord. The Lord be with you. Lift up your hearts. Let us give thanks to the Lord our God. It is truly right and just, our duty and our salvation, at all times to acclaim you, O Lord, but in this time above all to laud you yet more gloriously, when Christ, our Passover, has been sacrificed. By the oblation of his body, he brought the sacrifices of old to fulfillment in the reality of the cross. And by commending himself to you for our salvation, he showed himself the priest, the altar, and the lamb of sacrifice. Therefore, overcome with paschal joy, every land, every people exalts in your praise. And even the heavenly powers with the angelic hosts sing together the unending hymn of your glory as they acclaim. Holy, holy, holy Lord God of hosts, heaven and earth are full of your glory. Hosanna in the highest. Blessed is he who comes in the name of the Lord. Hosanna in the highest. You are indeed holy, O Lord, the fount of all holiness. Make holy, therefore, these gifts, we pray, by sending down your Spirit upon them like the dewfall, so that they may become for us the body and blood of our Lord Jesus Christ. At the time he was betrayed and entered willingly into his passion, he took bread, and giving you thanks, he said the blessing,
broke the bread and gave it to his disciples, saying, "Take this, all of you, and eat of it, for this is my body, which will be given up for you."

In a similar way, when supper was ended, he took the chalice, and once more giving thanks, he gave it to his disciples, saying, "Take this, all of you, and drink from it, for this is the chalice of my blood, the blood of the new and eternal covenant, which will be poured out for you and for many for the forgiveness of sins. Do this in memory of me."

The mystery of faith. We proclaim your death, O Lord, and profess your resurrection until you come again. Therefore, as we celebrate the memorial of his death and resurrection, we offer you, Lord, the bread of life and the chalice of salvation, giving thanks that you have held us worthy to be in your presence and minister to you. Humbly we pray that partaking of the body and blood of Christ, we may be gathered into one by the Holy Spirit. Remember, Lord, your church spread throughout the world and bring her to the fullness of charity, together with Leo, our Pope, and David, our Bishop, and all the clergy. Remember also our brothers and sisters who have fallen asleep in the hope of the resurrection, and all who have died in your mercy. Welcome them into the light of your face. Have mercy on us all, we pray, that with the Blessed Virgin Mary, the Mother of God, with Blessed Joseph, her spouse, with the blessed apostles, and with all the saints who have pleased you throughout the ages, we may merit to be co-heirs to eternal life, and may praise and glorify you through your Son, Jesus Christ. Through him and with him and in him, O God, Almighty Father, in the unity of the Holy Spirit, all glory and honor is yours, forever and ever. At the Savior's command and formed by his divine teaching, we dare to say, Our Father, who art in heaven, hallowed be thy name. Thy kingdom come, thy will be done, on earth as it is in heaven. Give us this day our daily bread, and forgive us our trespasses, as we forgive those who trespass against us. And lead us not into temptation, but deliver us from evil. Deliver us, Lord, we pray, from every evil. Graciously grant peace in our days, that by the help of your mercy we may be always free from sin and safe from all distress, as we await the blessed hope and the coming of our Savior, Jesus Christ. For the kingdom, the power, Lord Jesus Christ, who said to your apostles, Peace I leave you, my peace I give you, look not on our sins, but on the faith of your church, and graciously grant her peace and unity in accordance with your will, who live and reign forever and ever. The peace of the Lord be with you always. Lamb of God, you take away the sins of the world. Have mercy on us. Lamb of God, you take away the sins of the world. Have mercy on us. Lamb of God, you take away the sins of the world. Grant us peace. Behold the Lamb of God. Behold him who takes away the sins of the world. Blessed are those called to the supper of the Lamb. Lord, I am not worthy that you should enter under my roof, but only say the word, and my soul shall be healed.

Father, I pray for them that they may be one in us, so that the world may believe it was you who sent me, says the Lord. Alleluia. For those of you watching or listening, this would be a good time to make a spiritual communion. I wish my Lord to receive you with the purity, humility, and devotion with which your most holy mother received you, with the spirit and the fervor of the saints.

0: us pray. Keep safe, O Lord, we pray, those whom you have saved by your kindness, that redeemed by the passion of your Son, they may rejoice in his resurrection, who lives and reigns forever and ever. The Lord be with you. May Almighty God bless you, the Father, and the Son, and the Holy Spirit. Go in peace.
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3: 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Following the recitation of Sunday's Regina Caeli, Pope Leo noted that Sunday marked World Press Freedom Day, the annual day promoted by the United Nations Educational, Scientific, and Cultural Organization. The Holy Father said, unfortunately, freedom of the press is often violated, sometimes blatantly and other times in subtle ways. He said, let us remember the many journalists and reporters who have fallen victim to wars and violence. At his weekly general audience Wednesday, Pope Leo continued to reflect on the Second Vatican Council's constitution on the Church, Lumen Gentium. The Holy Father said the Church is the pilgrim people of God on earth, who, drawing precisely on the final promise, read and interpret the dynamics of history through the gospel, denouncing evil in all its forms and proclaiming, in word and deed, the salvation that Christ wishes to bring about for all humanity and his kingdom. The State Department says Secretary of State Marco Rubio and Pope Leo talked about the situation in the Middle East. When they met this week, it marked the first meeting between a member of the president's cabinet and the first American-born Holy Father in almost a year. The State Department said the closed-door meeting underscored the strong relationship between the U.S. and the Holy See. And South Florida celebrated the National Day of Prayer this week. The city of Pompano Beach encouraged people of all religious backgrounds to meet at the City Hall flagpole and join together for a moment of reflection.
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5: Put that away, Cyrus. 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
5: 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We'll duel during the breaks. How about that?
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9: Here is an email while we're getting ready for people to line up. This one is from, let's see, from DD. Just the letters, D and D, down Eustis, Florida way. Subject, please answer more emails. I know yours is mainly a call-in show, but could you please make time to answer more emails? Some of us are working at the time of your broadcast and can't call in. Thanks, DD. You got it, DD. Happy to comply. And I began with your email, as a matter of fact. Here's another one. This is from Daniel in St. Louis. He says, I've been listening to the show and I'm really impressed by your consistency. Doing 3 hours of live radio every weekday for over 14 years is incredible. My question is, what keeps you motivated to keep doing this day after day for so long? Well, Daniel, thank you for thinking about that. Appreciate that. I think the simple answer is I love what I do. Or maybe to put it a slightly different way, I love what I'm permitted to do. So by way of background, I don't think I really had any clear idea what I was going to do with my life until I was in my mid-20s, kind of verging into my late 20s. And my life took a sudden U-turn, or not a U-turn, but a sudden turn in the direction of what amounted to Catholic apologetics, teaching the faith, etc. It wasn't something I expected or intended or planned for or trained for or nothing like that at all. But through a series of fortunate events, God opened doors in that direction that I never really expected. The reason I'm mentioning that is because it happened so long ago, 40 years ago, that as I look back on it, I realized that even then I didn't fully understand what God's plan was for my life. Other than that, it seemed as though, because these doors kept opening, and the way I look at it is if I think I should go in a direction and the door stays closed, I assume that that's probably a sign from God that I'm not supposed to go in that direction. I mean, I could push on the door or pull on the door and try, you know, to make something happen. But if eventually it doesn't happen, I get the hint and I move in a different direction. But anyway, this direction that I was going in seemed to be what God wanted. And the bigger picture was learning how to explain and defend and teach the Catholic faith. And I grew up Catholic. I was raised in a Catholic family. And I always had a love for the church, a love for the faith. You know, I had a somewhat of a wayward youth, like most people do. But I never wandered too far away. And I always had that love of the faith in mind. And so when it really began to germinate in my mid to late 20s and I began doing this, I realized how much I love doing this, how much I love teaching the faith. And I'm not unique. Plenty of other people are out there doing the same thing. They do it very well. Some are doing it way better than I do it. But that's the short answer to your question when you say, what motivates me to do this every day? It's just I love what I do. I love the topics. I love having an opportunity to interact with listeners, both through email and on the phone. 888-914-9149, by the way, is the way to call to interact with me that way. And another aspect of it is that I didn't realize early on what my long-term role would be. And I thought, well, it's going to be public speaking, because I was doing a lot of that for 35 years or more. I was crisscrossing the country, doing a lot of public speaking. I was writing books. I was writing articles. And I thought for the longest time, well, that's what I'll wind up doing for the rest of my life, because that's what I was doing. And those things, although I still write and I write articles and new books are coming, I'm no longer doing the public speaking. So that sort of fell by the way. And then about 20 years ago, is when I first started any kind of serious, consistent, regular presence on the radio. And the way that happened was that Marcus Grodi, the founder of the Coming Home Network, a good friend of mine for many years, himself a former Protestant minister who became a Catholic, and he and I forged a friendship and got to know each other very well over the years. And one day he called to say, you know, I've got a radio gig that I'm doing, every Thursday for an hour, and I'm going to be switching to do a different show at a different time. Would you like to take over the hour that I've been doing? And I thought, well, sure, I guess. What's involved? And he told me, and it sounded fine. So I took over that show. It was the Thursday edition for an hour. That's all. And I did that for about 6 years and really enjoyed it. And then one thing led to another. Then I wound up doing a daily program that turned into this program after a short period of time. And so that evolution for me, I thought, well, that's a nice side gig, or that's a nice thing to do, but I'm out there speaking and doing these other things. And then I thought that this is actually preparing me for when I get to be old to teach at the university level, which I wound up doing for, you know, another 10 years or so. Taught at the university level in the classroom, mainly online in online programs. But the classroom experience was really good as well, which I very much enjoyed. And I thought, this is what I'm going to do for the rest of my life. I'm going to be in the classroom. I'm going to be teaching. And all these other things were preparing me for this. But I didn't realize, I do now, that what I'm doing now by being on the radio for 3 hours a day, sometimes, I'll be honest with you, sometimes Cyrus and I are astonished at how fast 3 hours go by. And I think to myself, gosh, we only have 3 hours. Other people look at that and say, how on earth do you fill 3 hours worth of time? And I say, trust me, I know how to talk.
10: Yes, that's true.
9: Isn't that true, Cyrus?
10: Yes, that's true.
9: Yeah. Wind me up, point me in the direction you want me to go, and I can talk. If I can, there may
11: keep
9: be plenty
11: going.
9: Of other things I can't do, but I can do that. Anyway, what's
11: keep
9: that now?
11: Keep going.
9: All right.
11: Keep going.
9: I will. Don't push me. So anyway, so now I realize that this is what God had prepared me to do all those years. And I love doing it. And that's what motivates me. And I'm glad that you like it. Not everybody does, but I like it. And I'm glad you do too. Thank you for that. Here is an email from Bridget in Philadelphia. She says, can we rebuke Satan? I think I've heard that we cannot do that, but instead we should simply ask Jesus to do the rebuking. Is that accurate? Well, I would put it this way. In the Bible, we see where Saint Michael the Archangel says, may God rebuke you to the evil one. There was a dispute over the body of Moses. And Saint Michael the Archangel says, may God rebuke you. So I think there's a clue there that, of course, God can rebuke the evil one. And to a lesser extent, we can, but in a limited way, in a subordinate way, I would say. So this is where I would offer one word of caution. That would be in your daily prayers, remember the St. Michael the Archangel prayer that Pope Leo XIII composed when he had a vision. This is over 100 years ago. He had a vision after Mass one day about how God would permit the evil one to wreak havoc throughout the world, and in particular against the church in the 20th century. And he was so shaken by this vision that he had that he composed the St. Michael the Archangel prayer. And doesn't it include that line that we ask that God would rebuke him, we humbly pray? Do thou, O Prince of the Heavenly Host, by the power of God, etc. So even when the Pope himself composed the St. Michael the Archangel prayer, the rebuking we ask for to come from God. Now, it doesn't mean that it can't come from his creatures. Ultimately, of course, God is the one who has the final say on rebuking and shutting down the evil one. So in a limited and subordinate way, my sense is, yes, we can. But with a word of caution, and that is that we're not in the business of going around rebuking demons. We stay close to Jesus. He is the good shepherd. He is the one who fights off the wolves. A sheep, a lamb, is not going to be very successful in fighting off the wolves by himself. So as St. Peter says in 1 Peter chapter 5, he says the evil one, Satan, the devil, is like a roaring lion prowling around looking for someone to devour. So he says, be sober and steadfast and resist him. So in that context of resisting the devil, I would say yes, but not at the level of what like an exorcist who has the ministry delegated to him by the bishop to actually rebuke the devil with power. That we would leave to them, to the exorcists. And in your own prayers, I would say don't address the devil. Don't try to take him on. That's foolish. He's far more powerful than you are, far more powerful, far smarter than you are. Even if you're Albert Einstein, the devil is far smarter than you are. Even though he's corrupted and withered in his powers because of his fall, turning into a demon, nonetheless, in the order of creation, angels are higher than we are. So by rebuking, if you mean praying to Jesus, staying close to Jesus, asking God to rebuke him, etc., yes. But no, for the average person, certainly the average layperson, certainly for me, to think that you can go around rebuking this demon or rebuking that demon, I think is walking on thin ice, because a lot of people who try that wind up getting enmeshed in problems with the demons that they didn't foresee. And I
12: man's get, got to know his limitations.
9: Isn't that the truth? Isn't that the truth? Speaking of lightsabers, the rosary is a powerful lightsaber against the evil one. This is what it sounds like when you fire up a rosary in Star Wars terms. Go ahead, Cyrus.
13: There we go. You told me to put it away.
9: I'm changing my mind now. In analogous terms, if we're talking about analogies to Star Wars,
13: well,
9: I'm sure the devil doesn't like it when somebody fires up his rosary.
13: It got stuck on my belt, but
9: yeah. Careful where you swing that.
13: You can put somebody's eye out, kid.
9: Yeah. Yeah, we should do that only outside. But yeah, I mean, that to me, I can only imagine the devil probably hears that sound when somebody starts praying the rosary. Thanks for the email. 888-914-9149. This is Hillary on the Relevant Radio app. She says, I think I know why you don't recall a lot of safety discussions with your kids, because that was a topic of discussion one day last week. Because, Hillary says, back then, the world wasn't nearly as dangerous as it is today. Back then, it would have been unthinkable to tell your kids what to do if someone comes to their school to shoot up people. That's true. It would have been unthinkable that going anywhere, including and especially to church, could end up in death. The worst it got back in the day was that a stranger would offer your kids some candy. It's a whole different scene these days, sadly. You got an excellent point, Hillary. I agree with you, sadly. I never heard of anything like that. Yeah, I heard of the guy in the tower with the rifle at the university in Austin, Texas, back in the 60s. I heard about that. But that was so unusual. The whole idea of gunmen coming onto high school campuses and shooting people was unheard of. And it may have happened here or there, but I never heard about it. It never even entered my consciousness as something that I'd have to worry about. Now they sell bulletproof backpacks. They didn't have bulletproof backpacks when I was a kid. Didn't have them. Didn't need them. So that's a good point, Hillary. Thank you. I think you're right on target. Here's one from Rita. She says, love the show. I want to comment on the mom yesterday about her special needs son, Matthew. My son, she says, is 25 years old, nonverbal, and has global delays. He has made all of his sacraments without ever attending classes. He is also very behavioral. And he, too, is not able to comprehend their meaning. Recently, I decided to have him receive Holy Communion. Again, his behaviors would not allow me to take him to Mass. I reached out to our parish priest, and he comes about every month to give our son Holy Communion at home. I encourage that mom to reach out to her parish. It is truly a beautiful gift. You're right, Rita. It surely is. God bless your son. 888-914-9149. Here's one from Kevin. I don't know where Kevin is, but he's listening, I guess, on the Relevant Radio app. And he wants to, I think he wants to prove that there are animals in heaven. So he says, 2 Kings 2, 11 through 16, has Elijah taken up into heaven in chariots of fire. horses led the chariots. He says this is the best known example of animals in heaven. Well, it's figurative, I would say, and it certainly doesn't prove that there are animals in heaven. That's an ongoing discussion that people tend to line up on one side or the other. They have very strong opinions about. They really insist that animals go to heaven like dogs and cats. But they never really say much about rattlesnakes or black widow spiders or sharks or fleas.
13: Cockroaches.
9: What am I missing? Spiders? Scorpions? Do they go to heaven? I think, you know, when you get down to it, Cyrus, it's the warm and cuddly animals that most people, when they think, you know, they go to heaven, those animals go to heaven because we love those animals. I don't like those other things like wasps, hornets. Do they go to heaven? And the question becomes, well, if the warm and cuddly animals like dogs and cats go to heaven, where do you draw the line? Where do you say no to toads or bats? You know, with the really sharp, pointy needle teeth. They won't have rabies in heaven. That's good. What about them? What about rattlesnakes? What about cobras? Will there be cobras in heaven? And yes, I know the Bible talks about in the new heavens and the new earth, the child will lay his hand on the adder's den and the lion will lay down with the calf. And I know there's biblical imagery, but back to you, Kevin. Anyway, I would just say that those horses that drew the chariots, are figurative. And they didn't, here's the other thing. This is the key. Elijah didn't go up into heaven where God is. He went into the heavens. In other words, he disappeared from view up into the sky. Elisha was watching him. But he didn't go to heaven. We know that because the gates of heaven were not yet opened. So factor that in. Appreciate that. This is from Anonymous. I see her name, but she wants to be anonymous. She says, how does a Catholic mom like me who tries hard to follow the rules deal with mean moms at my kids' Catholic high school? We live in an influential area, but we're definitely on the other side of the tracks. The other moms are very gossipy and the drinking is excessive. Because I am not part of the in-group, they tend to leave my kids out of social events. I'm trying to stand firm in my values, but it's really hard, especially for my daughter who has lost most of her friends from grade school. I know you'll probably say they weren't real friends to begin with, but it still hurts. At this point, I'm angry about the situation. I just don't know how to help my kids stop being overlooked. How do I handle this without compromising what I believe? Also, while protecting my kids' hearts? That's a great question. Actually, a couple of questions rolled into one. So I think you're right. Your instinct is correct that I would have said that. They weren't real friends to begin with. I could understand social ostracization. And if you're not in with the in group, it can be hurtful. It can be, I don't know, discouraging. And I would just say to that, look at it in context. If you value their company, and I get the impression you really don't, then don't let it make you angry. I realize emotions, you know, we can't control our emotions. I understand that. But if you think about it and just say, what is it I'm really missing here? Is there something of value that I'm missing? Is there something that they would supply that I don't otherwise have and I really need to make me a better person, a better mom, better wife, etc.? I think your answer is probably going to be no. I think that would be the way I would propose that you look at it. In other words, if you evaluate it and say, what are you really missing? And, you know, maybe that kind of social ostracization is a good lesson for your kids. Not that it's pleasant, and I understand why you would feel the way you do. One thing to think about is all the other non-mean moms that are out there, like Sarah, for example. Sarah's a mom with kids in school, and she's definitely not mean. She's a really nice mom, and there are a lot of other moms like her. So look for or seek out the Sarahs of the world and befriend them, and you'll have your own coterie of wonderful Catholic moms who look at the world the way you do. You don't have to get in with the gossip and the excessive drinking and the meanness and all the other stuff. I mean, who needs that anyway? So for what it's worth, in a way, it's kind of like, I guess, you know, I remember this very well when I was a kid, you know, a bunch of neighborhood kids would get together and choose teams to play baseball or football or something like that. And getting chosen last, which happened to me, certainly happened to me any number of times. It is not a good feeling, but at the same time, I got over it because I got to play the game. I enjoyed it. And the better I did, you know, the more often than not, I wasn't picked last. But I know the feeling that you're describing. I know the feeling of being excluded and marginalized. It comes to my mind as I'm talking about this that there is that litany of humility. Because I know 2 or 3 or 10 or 15 people are going to write me an email. But Patrick, you forgot to mention, you failed to mention the litany of humility. So lest I get anybody worried that I'll fail to mention it, the litany of humility is beautiful because it will help inure you to those feelings of being left out. Just look it up, litany of humility. I think it might even be on the Relevant Radio app. We'll have to check it out. And with that, we'll take a quick time out. If you would like to be on the air with your comment or question, call 888-914-9149. I told Cyrus he can break out the lightsaber outside the building for about 90 seconds, get it out of his system, and then we'll come back and finish with the show.
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0: over this Patrick Madrid guy. 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See?
21: They're going bonkers.
0: 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You know all the movers and shakers. 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
21: 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Write him a letter.
0: Send him an email. 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
9: Yeah, I haven't heard that one.

0: A long time, Cyrus. Thank you.
1: It's nice to dust these off.
0: Good old Mike. I'll tell you what. 888-914-9149. Just want to mention real quickly that Mel Gibson is, he just wrapped up the shooting of the new movie coming out. Actually, it'll come out in two parts. The Resurrection of the Christ, a much-awaited sequel of The Passion of the Christ, which came out, what was that, maybe 20 years ago? Something like that. So they wrapped up their seven-month production at Rome's famed Cinecittà Studios. This is according to worldofreel.com. Can now be reported, according to the article, that Caleb Deschanel, who shot The Passion, is not returning as cinematographer. He was replaced by Robrecht Hevert. And also, let's see, the actors Jim Caviezel and Monica Bellucci also are not returning. Their places have been taken by lesser-known people. Finnish actor Jaakko Otanen plays Jesus. And Cuban actress Mariela Garriga is Mary Magdalene. Polish-born actress Kasia Smutniak portrays Mary. Italy's Pierluigi Pacino, you remember him, Cyrus. He's St. Peter. And Riccardo let me read that carefully.
2: Easy for you to say.
0: I know. Scamarcio. I'm not trying to put an Italian spin on it, but Riccardo Scamarcio takes on Pontius Pilate. And Lionsgate has dated The Resurrection of the Christ as a two-part release. Part one is set to open on March the 26th of next year, Good Friday. Part two, following exactly 40 days later, very biblical, on Thursday, May the 6th. That's Ascension Thursday of 2027. So it's a year out, and we'll see what happens. Apparently, there's supposed to be cinematography depicting the battles between the good and the bad angels as the Lord descends into hell. Now, keep in mind that the Lord did not descend into the hell of the damned. So it'd be interesting to see how Mel Gibson handles this issue. I don't know which way he's going to go with that. But in terms of biblical focus, Jesus did not go to the hell of the damned. He went to the underworld. He went to the place where the good and the bad alike were. But as Luke 16 tells us, that this, as described in the parable of Lazarus and the rich man, Sheol in Hebrew and Hades in Greek, the underworld, or hell in a more archaic sense, was divided into two areas, where the bad people were, where the rich man went, and where the good people were, waiting to get into heaven. That's where Abraham was. That's where Lazarus went. So there's a whole important aspect of that that we should remember when we talk about the Lord descending into hell. He didn't go to the hell of the damned. So I'll be interested in seeing how Mel Gibson handles this one.
2: What do you think about the recasting?
0: I don't care.
2: No, same. Yeah. I'm glad they're not de-aging.
0: Oh, that's a good point.
2: That there's always just something off.
0: Yeah, that's a good point. With the what would it be, CGI? Now with AI, I guess. You know, didn't they do that with some Star Wars
2: stuff? Yeah, they brought Luke Skywalker back for the Mandalorian TV show, and they de-aged him. Yeah. And then...
0: They de-aged him back to 60? Or how far back did they go?
2: Probably to 35.
0: Okay.
2: And I mean, he's an older man now, and
0: that's putting it lightly.
2: It didn't look right. And then all the nerds actually did it themselves, and they did it, and then they released that on YouTube or wherever else, and it actually looked way better than Disney had done.
0: Interesting.
2: Yeah, very interesting. But I'm still I'm interested in this Mel Gibson movie. I'm curious. Yeah. I want to see the script. What are they doing with him descending and, you know, Jesus.
0: That's what I'm interested in finding out. And you may remember an article I wrote, Cyrus, called Did Jesus Go to Hell? What the creed really means when it says he descended into the underworld. So I have a whole biblical analysis for those who are interested. Cyrus will get it posted for you if you want to check it out. But that would be a good thing to read and prepare for. So when you see the movie, you could say, oh, look, he did it the right way. Or, oh, look. Jesus did not go to the hell of the damned. We'll see what they do in the movie. But are you bothered by the changes in cast members?
2: No, I think it's great. I wish they would. I actually wish they would have done that with Star Wars and cast younger, younger Luke and Han and Leia, and we could have had more adventures with those characters instead of, you know, killing them off and getting this atrocity that Disney put out.
0: I can tell you have strong opinions about that. Let's go to Joe first in Mount Prospect, Illinois. Hello, Joe.
3: Good morning to you. I'm curious if you've come across any scholarly research of why and how is it that John the Baptist's father was effectively punished for doubting the angel who told him that his elderly wife would bear a son, and yet Thomas, Apostle Thomas, doubts that Jesus rose from the dead, and he's not punished. And Thomas certainly had far more gifts, being exposed to Jesus, watching his miracles, you know, et cetera, and he's not punished. I'm just wondering.
0: Yeah, it's a good question. At first, I thought you were going to go in the direction of why was Zechariah punished for not believing the angel? And Our Lady was not punished when she had a similar but different response. But since you didn't go in that direction, I think the answer is this, because Thomas heard the news from his fellow apostles and presumably also from the holy women like Saint Mary Magdalene. In the case of Zechariah, an angel came directly from God and revealed this to him. I think that the answer lies in that direction, that there was no excuse for Zechariah to doubt the angel because the angel was telling him something directly from God, whereas Thomas had some grounds to doubt. Maybe he was a doubtful guy by nature, but the fact that he was told this information from his fellow apostles, whom he knew very well and knew their faults and foibles, and they were just human beings just like he was, I think he could be somewhat forgiven for being, you know, skeptical of what they said. But I would argue that Zechariah was punished because there was no room for skepticism when an angel from the Lord appears to you and tells you something like that. I think that's where the answer lies.
3: Okay. All right. I mean, I'll accept that. I mean, I could argue the point, but I'll accept that. Okay.
0: Yeah, and I'm not litigating, don't get me wrong, but I just think that if I had to presume, what would the church fathers have said? I don't know. I know the church fathers did say quite a bit about Our Lady not being punished and why she wasn't punished, because, you know, she was sinless, she didn't do anything wrong. And they draw a sharp distinction between her reaction, which was one of amazement, and, you know, I just don't understand this. Whereas in the case of Zechariah, he outright doubted, didn't believe what the angel had said. But I'm not aware, and it would be interesting to find out, Joe, whether or not they did anything by way of contrasting Zechariah and Thomas. I'm not aware of that, but it would be interesting to see if they did.
3: Okay. All right. Thank you.
0: Thank you. Appreciate that. We'll go now to Thomas in Jacksonville. Speaking of whom, Thomas in Jacksonville, Florida. Not that Thomas, a different Thomas. Hello, Thomas. Hello, Thomas. You are on the air, sir.
4: Oh, I'm on the air?
0: Yes, sir.
4: Oops.
0: Good morning and welcome.
4: Oh, okay.
0: There's only about a few million people listening right now.
4: Yes. Why other churches, other denominations, religious churches do not worship Mary, the mother of Christ?
0: Oh, because nobody is supposed to worship Mary. Because Mary is a creature. She's the highest of all humans, but she's, you know, her human persons, but she's a creature, and we only worship God. God alone is to be worshiped. So nobody should worship Mary. Now, maybe worship is not quite the word you're looking for. If that's what you meant, like, why don't we worship Mary? The answer is because that's idolatry, and we only worship God alone. But if by worship you meant honor or venerate, that would be different. Is that what you meant?
4: That's what I meant, yes.
0: Okay. Well, I think the main reason is because, and here we're talking about Protestant folk, right? Because the Orthodox brothers and sisters indeed venerate and honor the Blessed Virgin Mary, just as the Catholic Church does. But we're really talking about Protestant folk, right?
4: Right.
0: Okay. Well, the reason, if you want to know what I think the real reason is because the Catholic Church does it. And if the Catholic Church didn't make a fuss about Mary and didn't exalt her the way it does, they probably would. But because the Catholic Church does, and Protestantism as a phenomenon, I'm not here talking so much about the people, but just the phenomenon of Protestantism in its various forms,

0: Catholic Church in many respects, including this one. So even though some of the early progenitors of the Protestant Reformation, figures that who are well known, such as Martin Luther, and to a lesser extent, but still in that same category, John Calvin, even though they also, to a more moderated sense or level, extolled Mary's sinlessness, they believed in her perpetual virginity. Martin Luther certainly did. John Calvin, you know, kind of middle of the road on that issue, but he didn't make a big deal out of saying that Mary had other children. He sort of felt that was an inconclusive issue. But the main thing is, even though some of the figures early on at the time of the Protestant revolt retained their Catholic attitudes toward Mary, that went out the window very quickly. And so as the Protestant Reformation began to build momentum and more fragmentation and everybody deciding what the Bible meant, all claiming to go by the Bible alone, but none of them really agreeing on what they understood the Bible to mean, that's where you see this sharp rise in a distinctive rejection of any type of honor given to Mary, because that's considered Catholic. I remember one time, Thomas, I was talking to a fellow who was a convert. He was a former Baptist minister. And he told me, he said, it got to the point where he, whenever he would be preaching on the Gospels in the Baptist church that he was at, he would get complaints if he ever read a passage and preached on it that involved Mary. He said his parishioners would say, "Why do you talk about that stuff? That's Catholic. We're not Catholic. We don't believe in that stuff. Why are you preaching about Mary?" And he'd say, "Because it's here in the Bible, and it's, you know, we preach about the Bible, don't we?" But there was an allergic reaction, you might say, from the, on the part of the people who attended his Baptist church whenever the issue of Mary would come up in a sermon. They didn't like it. So that's a long-winded way of saying I think a lot of it has to do with this aversion to things that are Catholic, and because Catholics honor Mary, they just sort of instinctively seek ways to try to prove why that shouldn't be done.
1: Could I ask another question? One more?
0: Yeah, let's do it.
1: Okay. Why some people agree when they're filming a movie about Jesus Christ and others don't?
0: Could you repeat that, please?
1: Okay. Okay, here's the question. Does the Lord, Jesus, Jehovah, does he agree of us making a film about Jesus Christ in the movies?
0: Oh, I see what you mean. In other words, would Jesus approve of movies that portray him with actors?
1: Yes, that's the question.
0: Yeah. Well, I certainly don't think the Lord would disapprove of that. I mean, after all, the Bible says that Jesus is the icon of the living God. In other words, he is the express image, the Bible says, of the living God. So he himself is, as the Bible says, an icon of God. And therefore, for us to have icons of our own, this would be whether the three-dimensional statues or painted on boards in the case of icons, strictly speaking. No, I don't think there would be any conflict with that at all. I mean, the idea of, back in Exodus chapter 20, the idea of graven images for the purpose of idolatry is always wrong, certainly. But to depict God, to depict Jesus, would not be wrong. So no, I don't think you would disapprove of that.
1: One more last question, please.
0: I'm afraid I'm out of time. Sorry about that, but we got two in there, which is good. Two out of three ain't bad, right? Right, Cyrus? All right, quick timeout. We'll be back with more. The number to call to be on the air is 888-914-9149. Also, I have another letter that came in that we set to music. You're going to want to hear that as well. I think you'll enjoy it. We'll get to all of that on the other side of this quick timeout.

0: in praying the Memorare to end abortion in America and for the protection of all human life from conception to natural death.
1: Hello, this is Bishop Joe Hanifeld to the Diocese of Grand Island, Nebraska. Let us pray. Remember, O most gracious Virgin Mary, that never was it known that anyone who fled to thy protection, implored thy help, or sought thy intercession was left unaided. Inspired with this confidence, I fly to thee, O Virgin of Virgins, my Mother. To thee do I come. Before thee I stand, sinful and sorrowful. O Mother of the Word Incarnate, despise not my petitions, but in thy mercy hear and answer me. Amen.
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2: All right, we are back. I normally don't do this, but I feel like I'm going to do it today. So this is a return to Kevin. And he had asked the question, I had read his email earlier. He says, 2 Kings 2, 11 through 16, has Elijah taken up into heaven in the chariots of fire? Horses led the chariots. This is the best known example of animals in heaven. And I offered my reasons why that, in fact, is not true. You can go back and listen to it if you want to. But Kevin, I guess I sort of touched a nerve there. He wrote back to me and he says, it's not up to us to draw the line. It's his decision, not ours. If he wants insects, bats, and elephants, I'm totally okay. It's his creation. Why so uptight about it? I guess that's what I would ask you, Kevin. Why are you so uptight about this? And I just simply asked the question rhetorically, where do you draw the line? Of course it's God's decision. That's self-evidently true. But I get the impression that this is something personal to you, and there's no need to be angry or upset about it, or to use your word, uptight about it. We'll find out when we get there. In the meantime, I'm going to go with St. Thomas Aquinas on this issue. He says that animals don't go to heaven, and the example that you gave is not really a proof that animals do go to heaven, but in due time, we'll find out. And life's too short to be unhappy about something as relatively insignificant as this. That's my advice, Kevin. Thank you for writing to me. 888-914-9149. Also, just real quick before we continue, another story that I thought was very interesting. This is a particular article from sciencealert.com. And it points out that there have been some recent scientific studies demonstrating that when somebody dies, there is an emission of visible light that we can't see with the naked eye, but has been detected by modern scientific instruments. The University of Calgary and the National Research Council of Canada, they were experimenting on mice and leaves also from trees, and they discovered a direct physical phenomenon that they call a biophoton phenomenon upon death, that the organism that is dying or just dies glows for a brief moment. They say that this is a biological electromagnetic emission. It's not paranormal. It's not an aura. It's not some sort of fanciful quasi-spiritual idea. It's something that could actually be measured and observed using instruments. They say that it's faint. It's so faint that because of ambient light, you can't see it. But according to the one of the physicists, Vahid Salari from the University of Calgary, they observed this ultra-weak photon emission that was produced by living animals at the moment of death. So isn't that interesting? If you're interested in reading the whole article, there's much more to it. And those of you who have a scientific bent, you may find it all the more interesting. It was published in the Journal of Physical Chemistry Letters, apparently a peer research journal. But to me, it points to the issue that there is, obviously, as we know already, there is a cessation of life in which something is leaving the body. And this goes to a point that we talked about before. I'll just mention it briefly. And that is how, you may remember, we talked about how you and I as human beings, we can observe phenomena in other human beings that indicate things to us like, well, this person is embarrassed because she's blushing. Or this person is nervous because he's sweating. Or he's jittery. Or he won't look you in the eye. So we can observe certain phenomena like that and draw reasonably accurate conclusions based upon what we see. And in a brief discussion, we were talking about how angels who are more powerful and more intellectually powerful, let's say, than we are, that they can observe things about us. And this, to my mind, seems to fall into that category, that they can observe even very faint things that we can't see with the human eye would fall into that category. So I find it very interesting, and I thought you might as well. So Cyrus is going to get a link posted to that. If you are interested, 888-914-9149. How about Tim now in Dallas? Hello, Tim.
6: Hey, can you hear me okay?
2: I can, yeah.
6: All right, great. So I just wanted to mention, you had said that Jesus did not go to the hell of the damned.
2: Right.
6: I think that there's some literature, and I cannot remember, forgive me, but I think there's some catechism literature that states that he did go to preach to the souls of the imprisoned, which is interpreted to mean the fallen angels. He didn't obviously set them free, but there is some literature on that. Maybe you can clarify that for me. Obviously he went to bring everyone out from the abode of the dead, to break the gates of heaven, to bring them home. But I do believe that there's some literature that the Catholic Church recognizes about him preaching to the souls of the damned or the imprisoned.
2: You're right about that.
6: Can you clarify that for me?
2: You're right about that. I would say that your conclusion is a little bit off, but let me share with you the passage. So the first one is in 1 Peter chapter 3, verse 19. Actually, it begins in verse 18. For Christ also suffered for sins once, the righteous for the sake of the unrighteous, that he might lead you to God. Put to death in the flesh, he was brought to life in the spirit. In it, he also went to preach to the spirits in prison who had once been disobedient while God patiently waited in the days of Noah during the building of the ark. So it's referring to those who died, and he references Noah, but it would include all of those from Adam forward who had died. But it's clarified in the next chapter, and that's 1 Peter chapter 4. In verse 6, it says, for this is why the gospel was preached even to the dead, that though condemned in the flesh in human estimation, they might live in the spirit in the estimation of God. So I would propose that you should take both of those passages in chapter 3 and chapter 4 together, which leads us to see that it wasn't preaching to the angels, to the fallen angels. But there would have been no point in that. They had already failed their test. And they were easily able to hear Jesus preaching during his earthly ministry. So there would not have been any point to preach to them because they couldn't change their status. After they failed their test, they were permanently, irrevocably fallen. But he was preaching there to those, as we see in Luke chapter 16, the parable of Lazarus and the rich man. He was preaching to the people who were waiting patiently. What were they waiting for? They were waiting to go to heaven. So on the cross, when Jesus is speaking to the good thief, he doesn't say, this is in Luke 23, he doesn't say, I'll see you in hell. He says, today you will be with me in paradise. And paradise was in the underworld, but that's where those good people of the Old Testament were waiting, as opposed to the hell of the damned. Now, there's more that I could say, but that gets to the heart of the issue that you raised about 1 Peter chapter 3, I think.
6: Okay, so are you suggesting that Lazarus, the rich man in the story of Lazarus, was he in the hell of the damned, or was he just in the abode of the dead? And was there no way for him to be revived or saved?
2: Yeah, that's a very good question. So I would say, as the Bible discusses there, that he was both in the abode of the dead. So all of the dead went there, Sheol in Hebrew, Hades in Greek. And he was in a place of fiery torment. We know that much. And according to Abraham,
6: which would be Gehenna.
2: It would be Gehenna. That's another term for it, exactly. The place where the fires are unquenched and the worm devours, etc., that Jesus talks about. But it's interesting because as you read that story that Jesus tells us, Abraham says to the rich man, he says, you are in a place that we are not allowed to cross over to, and we're in a place that you're not allowed to cross over to. So they're two distinct regions, you might say, all of them in the abode of the dead, Sheol. And the intriguing question, for me at least, is although, as I understand it, the preponderance of, like, the church fathers, for example, whenever they talk about this passage and they refer to the rich man, they always seem to refer to him as being in hell, the place of the damned. But what I find tantalizing is that we see the rich man interceding on behalf of his brothers, asking that in the case of Lazarus, that he be sent back into earthly life to warn his brothers so that they wouldn't arrive at that same place. And of course, he gets a negative answer from Abraham. But what intrigues me about that is he seems to have some kind of charity that he's looking out for his brother. He's stuck there, but he's interceding, actually interceding in the afterlife for somebody else. So does that mean that he...
6: prayer.
2: Yeah, that's what I find intriguing. Now, I grant that the preponderance of the opinions of the fathers and doctors is that he was in hell and that he would not get out of hell. But I find it intriguing that this glimmer of what seems to be charity was also there. So that's where I wonder if could it be possible that he was in purgatory, maybe. But I think the structure of the parable is designed to show two options: the good option that leads to heaven, the bad option that leads to hell. What do you think?
6: Yeah, I didn't think of it that way, but it certainly does open the proposition that he was suffering the sins of his former life in a purging vis-a-vis purgatory. Mm-hmm. that he was burning that off so that he could ultimately at some point be in heaven. But the parable states, you know, you can't come over here and we can't come over there. So that would seem to indicate that all options were off the table. So
2: that's how I read it. Yeah, that's how I read it. That's a good point. Well, we're out of time, Tim, but thank you for the very interesting question. I appreciate that. Call again, please. We'll be back with hour two right after this.

0: The bottom line, ladies and gentlemen, pro-lifers are a people of persevering faith in God through prayer and fasting. We will bear any burden. We will endure any attack. We know that the cruel injustice of abortion need not be forever. We have hope and we have just begun.
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2: With your first word of news from the Vatican and around the world, I'm Glenn Evans with Catholic News Week in Review on Relevant Radio. Pope Leo preparing to visit Spain in June as that country becomes more secular. A 2025 religion report shows about 42% of Spaniards identify with no religion, though roughly half still consider themselves Catholic. A separate youth report says interest in faith is growing, with the share identifying as Catholic rising to about 45%. Analysts say today's Catholic youth are more open about their beliefs, helped by social media and religious movements. Church leaders hope the Holy Father's visit will inspire deeper faith to reach more secular society. Public schools across the state of Texas now officially required to display a poster of the Ten Commandments in all classrooms, thanks to a federal appeals court ruling. Unclear exactly when those signs will appear.
3: The law doesn't expressly require school districts to go out and purchase the posters.
2: Jonathan Covey with the conservative group Texas Values feels the Bible verses have influenced our legal tradition. He hopes districts across Texas come into compliance quickly. The Holy Father's travel is expected to include France. At the end of September, the French Bishops' Conference made the announcement this week after formally extending an invitation to the Holy Father. An official itinerary has not yet been released. It's expected the Pope will visit both Notre Dame Cathedral and Lourdes in southwestern France. And U.S. border church leaders delivering flowers to mothers who are in detention centers and deportation sites this week. They're calling the campaign Mother's Day Across Borders. The group, with congregants on both sides of the U.S.-Mexico border, calls this a symbol of hope for those being held. Keeping you connected with the church and the world 24 hours a day and on the web at relevantradio.com. I'm Glenn Leverins, and this is listener-supported Relevant Radio.
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10: 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And I got a little treat for you. Got a message over the weekend. This is an email from Joseph. And subject was Taco Tuesdays and Nasty Grams. He says, I recently got into the habit of listening to your older shows after I've already listened to your most recent show for the day. I honestly cannot get enough of your show. It's inspiring, encouraging, informing, uplifting, and appropriately humorous. Thank you for all that. He says, as I'm listening to your April 28th show on Taco Tuesdays and Nasty Grams, I love it. Our church, theology, and faith are important. Laughing is also important. Thank you and Cyrus for the laughs. As a licensed mental health therapist, it's obvious that the listeners sending in angry emails are exhibiting some of the classic Freudian defense mechanisms, denial, displacement, regression, rationalization, etc. Please continue, he says, with the AI-generated Nasty Gram music. Hopefully, it will help those bitter listeners and Nasty Gram. I wouldn't call them bitter. No, I think they just disagree with me. But He says it will help those listeners and email writers to figure out where their anger is actually coming from and to seek resolution, as their anger is a secondary emotion to what they're actually feeling. Seems like they're listening to your show despite their anger and disagreement. To them, I wish they keep going. And he says, I hope this gets aired. P.S. Cyrus, keep going. So, thank you, Joseph. I appreciate that. And
5: keep going.
10: All right. Because your email was so thoughtful, I decided to turn it into a song. And the name of this song is Keep Going.

0: mechanisms. Denial, displacement, regression, rationalization, etc. Please continue with the AI-generated nasty gram music. Keep going.
1: Keep going. Keep going.

0: keep going.
1: All right. I think you get the idea. So thank you, Joseph. Appreciate that. It was a lot of fun. And we will indeed keep going. 888-914-9149. Back to the phones now. Let's go to Susan in Phoenix. Hello, Susan.
2: Hi, Patrick. That was great. Thanks for taking my call.
1: You're welcome.
2: I'm trying to find a book to give to a friend. I've been looking through my very limited library that I've got. The situation is he's mid-60s, probably.
1: Okay.
2: He's had a bad case of valley fever after a bad case of COVID.
1: Okay.
2: And
1: define valley fever for me, because I'm sure that it has some special meaning in the Phoenix area, but I don't know what it is.
2: Valley fever is a fungal infection in your lungs.
1: Oh, okay. Sorry to hear that.
2: Okay. Yeah. It can be very mild or it can be very serious.
1: Okay.
2: And in his case, it's very, very serious. Okay. It actually poked holes in his lung.
1: Yikes.
2: And it's his second bout of valley fever. The first one he had right after COVID, and they thought it was just COVID.
1: Okay.
2: Because he got it immediately after he had COVID. So the coughing that he had, they thought was just him recovering from COVID.
1: Okay.
2: So it was delayed in being diagnosed. So it got a really big hold on him. And because it's a fungal infection, it does not, you don't recover from it as quickly as a bacterial infection. It takes longer to clear it up.
1: Okay.
2: So anyway, he ended up with a second flare-up from it. And this one was worse than the first one, and it actually poked holes in his lung into the pleural space.
1: Got it.
2: So some of the valley fever got into that area, and he was in the hospital for over 2 weeks. And I think he still has the tube in his lung to help him. He is home now. But they're still looking at the possibility of having to remove at least half of one lung, if they can even do that. Right now, his lung function is so bad that they're not sure they can even do that safely.
1: Okay.
2: Because his lungs were scarred so bad from the COVID.
1: If I can jump in. So I know you're heading toward a question.
2: Yeah. And the question is, because I know this is a lot of information. Because of a whole series of things that have happened in his life with his kids. Our kids grew up together in grade school. I don't know exactly how strong his faith is right now. And so I was looking for a book because of the suffering that he's going through. I'm trying to find a book to give to him because he can't do anything right now except read, basically, or watch TV.
1: Right. So you're thinking something that might help buck him up a little bit, right?
2: Yeah, and help him with the suffering and kind of bring him back towards Jesus a little bit more, strengthen his faith a little bit.
1: I do have a book that I think would be just the thing. And it's a book called Making Sense Out of Suffering. Lord knows this man's gone through a lot of suffering. It's called Making Sense Out of Suffering by Peter Kreeft, K-R-E-E-F-T. And as the title suggests, it gets right to the heart of this. Why does God permit this? What does it mean?
2: Okay.
1: What can we, how, if any, is there any way to benefit from suffering? And the answer is yes, of course.
2: Right.
1: But how do we understand suffering in light of our understanding that God loves us? Why does he permit suffering to happen like this? So I think that book would get right to the heart of this issue.
2: That would be great, because the one that I've got on suffering is way beyond him.
1: Okay.
2: He would not be able to relate to it at all.
1: Fair enough. And what's nice about Peter Kreeft's books is that they're written for the common man. They're not lofty.
2: Good.
1: They're not,
2: good,
1: you know, so beyond the average person's ability to read it. It's really nice because he writes for the average person. So I think your friend can definitely get into it.
2: That would be perfect. Okay.
1: All right.
2: So much. I really appreciate it.
1: Oh, you're most welcome, Susan. And I'm glad you like the music. That's a little value added too. Thank you for that. We'll go now to Kevin in Philadelphia. Hi, Kevin.
0: Hi, Patrick. How are you?
1: I just have
0: a question. When David committed the sin with Bathsheba, he wrote the Psalms, but then I guess he confessed directly to God his sin. Would that be correct?
1: Yes. Mm-hmm.
0: So he's allowed to do that. And when Jesus resurrected, the apostles, did they confess their sins to each other?
1: Yes. As a matter of fact, they did. So Jesus, of course, gave the new covenant, he gives the new sacrament of confession to a priest in John chapter 20, beginning of verse 20, where he says, as the Father has sent me, so I send you. And then we're told he breathed on the 12 apostles and said, receive the Holy Spirit. He who sins you forgive are forgiven. He who sins you hold bound or held bound. So Jesus instituted a sacrament that was new and supersedes everything that came before it. But what's interesting is that just as David, King David, confessed his sins over and over and over again to the Lord in sorrow and contrition for his sins, we as Catholics must do the same thing before we even go to confession. So one thing for me to add on is that in the new covenant under Jesus, it's not as though we go to the priest instead of going to God directly. We go to God directly first, and then we go to the priest as the Lord commanded. And confessing our sins is certainly part of the gospel. You know, in James chapter 5, for example, where it talks about the institution, or at least the administration of the sacrament of holy orders, I'm sorry, of holy anointing, we see where we're told to confess our sins. And so that is certainly part of the gospel, is to confess our sins out loud.
0: Right. Thanks for that explanation. My cousin's a priest, and I always ask him questions too. But so if you're in the habit of going to confession weekly and you fell into mortal sin, he has said that the Lord knows your heart. Even if you know you die and you got the mortal sin on your soul, there's two judgments. You know, the priest isn't judging you; he's hearing your confession, forgiving your sins. At the end, we all will face Jesus, and he will be the ultimate decider. Even if my point is that your heart, he knows that you were going to confession every week, that was your habit. But even if you fell into mortal sin and you happened to die, he would be the final judge. He's always the final judge in the end. I guess that's correct, right?
1: It certainly is correct, but not at the expense of a few other things. We have to be careful not to exclude or to lose sight of a few things that are included. So yes, of course, God is the ultimate judge. But as Saint Paul describes, that he has entrusted the ministry of reconciliation to the priests, to the presbyters, to the apostles, beginning with them. So where I would offer a caution would be don't make the mistake of thinking that even though you have been in the habit of going to confession on a regular basis throughout your life, if you fall into serious sin and you don't go to confession and then you die, what will decide that issue of salvation? Of course, God is the one who judges, but he lays down for us the fact that if you die in the state of mortal sin, unrepentant, then you can't go to heaven. Jesus talks about that as the unforgivable sin, blasphemy against the Holy Spirit. But you can always and should always be in the state of grace. And if you're not, I don't mean you personally per se, but if you're not and you've committed mortal sins, you haven't yet gone to confession and you're in danger of death, always, always, always pray and really mean it, the act of contrition. You know, that prayer, oh my God, I'm heartily sorry, et cetera, et cetera. Because that will suffice in lieu of going to confession, if you are truly sorry for your sins out of love of God more than fear of punishment.
0: Right. So, yeah, always, yep. Mm-hmm. Said that since I was a kid. My father was in the military, and he was in 4 years Japanese in New Guinea. And he always said that before he went to bed because he was in a jungle.
1: Yeah, you're right.
0: You never know what's going to happen.
1: That's true. One other thing I would also offer, too, this is by way of clarification, is that the church is really clear that in the sacrament of confession, also known as reconciliation, that the priest is a judge. He is judging, he's evaluating. He's not judging the heart of the penitent, but he's judging the manifestation of this person's disposition. So the priest indeed is a judge, and the act of sacramental confession is a judicial act on the part of the priest. But that doesn't exclude the higher truth, as you pointed out, that God is the ultimate judge and that a priest can make a mistake in his judgment, but nonetheless, he is acting in the capacity as a judge and a physician, etc., in the confession.
0: Right. Yeah, I always say, you know, at the end, his mercy endures forever. And I always say, and his priest patience endures forever with me also.
1: Good point.
0: Well, yeah. Thanks for your time and your excellent articulation on that subject, because I know it's for Protestants and Catholics, confessing is a very arduous argument, to say the least.
1: Well, you're welcome, Kevin. I'm glad you raised the issue. Thank you. Let's go to Raina now in Layton, Pennsylvania. Hi, Raina.
3: Hi, Patrick. I have a question. I have a nephew that is getting married next year, and I was wondering, can a wedding mass be celebrated at a regular mass time, for instance, on Sunday or, say, Saturday night vigil, like at a 4 o'clock mass?
1: No, because the wedding mass, the nuptial mass, is different from, not different in ontologically different, but the regularly scheduled masses on a Sunday for the parish should not have the nuptial mass as part of it. Now, in some extreme emergency, the bishop could dictate that that would be permitted, but ordinarily you'd never see that. So a wedding mass, a nuptial mass, would always be a separate mass, not one of the regularly scheduled masses on a Sunday or a vigil mass on Saturday.
3: My follow-up question would be, mm-hmm. So could a mass be, like, say his wedding mass, could that be celebrated after the Saturday vigil, say after a regular 4 o'clock mass, say like at 6 o'clock on Saturday? That would be...
1: Yes. Yeah, that could happen.
3: That would fulfill both, like, Sunday Mass or no?
1: So, yeah, so you're talking about going to Mass on Saturday evening, the vigil, and counting it as your Sunday obligation. Is that right?
3: Right. So, like, if he gets married and the Mass, his wedding Mass, is on Saturday, not at the regular vigil Mass, but at 6 o'clock in the evening,
1: yeah,
3: would that be, like, a separate Mass still, or does that count as your Sunday obligation?
1: I believe that would count, yes.
3: That would count. Mm-hmm. Okay.
1: Are you planning a wedding?
3: I guess my nephew's getting married, and in Mexico, I grew up going to Mass, and you show up, and there might be a wedding that same day. So I grew up watching a lot of people getting married, and here in the United States, you know, the Mass, like you said, is a separate Mass than, right, say, Saturday vigil or Sunday vigil. And I always wonder, like, why do we do that here? I didn't know if it was based on, like, the bishop, or is that, like, kind of like, I don't know, canon law, you know?
1: Yeah, so, again, as I understand it, I would need to double-check the church's canon law on this issue, but as I recall, if you were at a nuptial Mass, the wedding Mass, on a Saturday evening, presuming that it's after 4 p.m., which would naturally be the evening, that will fulfill your Sunday obligation. Now, the parish, the scheduled parish Mass, if it has one on a Saturday evening, would not be the nuptial Mass. That would be celebrated, I guess, after that one. But if you attended the wedding Mass for the wedding, and it happened to be on Saturday evening, it would count toward your Sunday obligation. If I'm understanding your question.
3: Yeah.
1: It would count.
3: And that would happen. Yeah, yeah. So that would happen, let's say, also if he gets married on Sunday after all of our Sunday masses, but let's say it's at 1 o'clock in the afternoon on Sunday, that would still count.
1: That would fulfill your
3: Sunday
1: obligation. Yes, it would, yeah.
3: Okay.
1: Yes, it would, yeah.
3: Okay. All right. Thank you.
1: You're welcome.
3: Your help.
1: You're welcome. All right. We'll keep going. But we'll take a break first, and then we'll come back. 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

0: Let's go to Mary in West Haven, Connecticut. Good morning, Mary.
1: Good morning, Patrick. What a pleasure and an honor to be able to speak with you.
0: Why, thank you.
1: It's my topic today it certainly has me triggered up. So if you could bear with me,
0: okay,
1: that would probably help everyone.
0: Okay.
1: I'm calling mainly because I was so distressed by behaviors at Mass on Saturday that I almost felt that I needed to leave. The behaviors that I'm referring to, and I'm a psych nurse, so I can kind of, I try to keep things in perspective, but I've been seeing this phenomenon all over the place. I attend maybe 5 or 6 different area churches.
0: Yeah, what is it?
1: And the behaviors have to do with, dress is certainly a part of it, how the Eucharistic ministers or extraordinary ministers dress to get up on top of the altar. Both genders, as far as I can tell, show up with jeans for the most part, sneakers, disheveled hair, and my real bugaboo is when the women come in with the baseball caps. But anyway, that's sort of not, that is not, I'm getting used to that almost. But what distressed me mostly is the behavior of, and this applies to all of those churches that I go to, is the behavior of the Eucharistic ministers. I sat directly behind one this weekend, which is what triggered me and really invited me to call you today. And the issue was that she sat in the pew prior to Mass the entire time, laughing and talking and going on and on and on. I was happy that Mass started so I would be able to continue, you know, with the, well, I wasn't able to continue with the prayers that I was typically doing before Mass.
0: Is that right?
1: Oh, Lord, certainly. And there was enough fun across the aisle who I didn't realize at that moment was also going to be a Eucharistic minister. But moments before she got up to go serve the Lord, she put her in our area. They wear very large, beautiful crosses that they wear to administer the Eucharist. She put it on in front of me, and I couldn't help it. I said, "Wow."
0: Yeah. This sounds to me, Mary, if I can jump in, like the kind of thing, if this is chronic, that you should talk to the parish priest about, talk to the pastor. And just let him know that you find those kind of things very distracting for obvious reasons. It's the kind of thing that really should come from the pastor who has the authority to say, here's how we're going to do things at this parish, whether it's you know, the dress code or no baseball caps, that kind of thing. It's really his responsibility to set the stage for that. Now, it may be that the pastor has delegated that authority for extraordinary ministers of the Holy Eucharist to the deacon. So perhaps it's the deacon who would deliver that. Right. So perhaps you could talk to the deacon, but there's nothing wrong with expressing that you find it very distracting. I think most people would find it very distracting.
1: The funny thing is that, as I struggled with this, and I continue to struggle every week when I see it, is that I end up taking it on myself and saying, listen, what's wrong with you that you are not being able to stay focused? And is this really your issue? Because it is with the, between you, it's between God and the particular individual engaging in these behaviors that, am I really being inappropriate by having the upset that I feel? One time I even actually approached someone after Mass because it was almost obscene. She was standing there. I'm not going to get into, that whole kind of a story, but I was so frustrated. I actually approached her after Mass and I said to her, I just have to tell you, I took a great deal of offense to your behavior during Mass. And she said to me, oh, I'm so sorry. She said, but I come here for fellowship too. So if I'm talking, that's why. I said, you know what? You don't need to apologize to me. It's him. You should apologize.
0: I understand.
1: And I indicated.
0: Let me offer a couple thoughts on that. That I think I think this may be something that you can meditate on. This is Philippians chapter 2, beginning in verse 3. Do nothing from selfish ambition or conceit, but in humility count others more significant than yourselves. Let each of you look not only to his own interests, but also to the interests of others. And what I like about that passage is that, first of all, it puts us in our proper place, which is one of humility. But it also reminds us to look out for each other, to do what's mm-hmm. right, to be considerate of each other. And I'm thinking more in terms of when you have outlandish or disruptive or distracting behavior at mass. This is a good passage for somebody in that situation to remember. Now, you, on the other hand, you're distracted by it. You're bothered by it. Understandable.
1: Yeah.
0: I've been there myself. Probably will be again this coming Sunday. These things happen. But I would say one way to handle it would be keep your eyes closed if needed. Now, when somebody's jabbering away, you can't obviously block that out. That can be very, very distracting. But if it's something visual, one way that I have, one of my coping mechanisms is I just close my eyes and I don't look around,
1: okay.
0: which I'm tempted to do, but I find that it makes me either irked or distracted because, wow, she's really beautiful and look how she's dressed. So for me, my coping mechanism is I close my eyes and I try to focus that way. That might help.
1: That is certainly excellent advice. Sometimes it's audio. I can get a blend. And once I do tune in to someone, then I start looking around. And that's my problem. I realize that. You know, I need to stay more focused. But I just think this is such a global issue. And I, one of the reasons that I really wanted to speak with you is I wanted listeners to hear this and become aware of this if they aren't paying attention, that it is something because of the, I just always feel, you know, I can't stop going back to the idea that we are in the presence of a king, and they behave as if they're sitting at a bar. As I had said when I called in about the purpose of my call, that I almost felt that I couldn't receive communion because this same woman was going up there to administer communion to me after that. And she continued to kneel next to the person up there, right on the altar.
0: I know. I understand. And I could feel your frustration. We're only human. And things that frustrate us or distract us, we can't control that. But what we can control, Mary, as you well know, is how we respond to those stimuli. So maybe try that. It's worked for me many times. I just have to close my eyes. Now, I can't always close my ears, but at least in terms of visual things, that's been helpful to me. God bless you, Mary. Thank you. And I'm glad you called today. Let's go now to Rose in Chicagoland. Good morning, Rose.
2: Good morning, Patrick. Thank you for taking my call. Can
0: You're
2: you hear
0: welcome.
2: Me?
0: I certainly
2: I'm on
0: can.
2: The carpool. Okay.
0: Well, actually, okay, I do hear a lot of. I actually do hear a lot of background noise. Can you take it off speaker or Bluetooth?
2: It's not on speaker or Bluetooth. You're on Bluetooth. The only way I can get it in my car.
0: Yep. Okay. Well, just remember, it looks like her signal dropped. Just remember, everybody, that's why we can't do Bluetooth and speakerphone. And that's why the call screener specifically tells you no speakerphone and no Bluetooth, because it's just so hard to hear. Let's go to Norman now in Rehoboth, Mass. Good morning, Norman.
3: Good morning, Patrick. How are you doing today?
0: I am well, thank you. Or I should say, not too bad for a sinner. That's really more accurate.
3: Amen. Amen. Because that's what I'm calling about. You know, I've been doing a lot of study about how to deal with sin, church discipline, and stuff like that. And I came mm-hmm. across a verse that kind of, you know, rocked my world a little bit because sin is not exclusive as far as elders within the Catholic Church. Trust me, I've never been hurt in the Catholic Church when I went. I've been hurt in the Protestant Church. Okay. But it does get exposed in the Catholic Church, and it seems like it doesn't get exposed so much in the Protestant Church is what I'm seeing. But this verse, I don't know why It's not talked about more. Now, we're looking at 1 Timothy 5, 17 through 21. Would you want to read it? Would you like me to read it?
0: Let me just turn to it. What was it again? 1 Timothy what?
3: Chapter 5, verses 17 to 21.
0: Okay, got it. Yeah, if you want to read it, go ahead.
3: All right. The top of my thing says, concerning elders. The elders who rule well are to be considered worthy of double honor, especially those who work hard at preaching and teaching. For the scripture says, you shall not muzzle the ox while he is threshing, and the laborer is worthy of his wages. This is where it really gets interesting. Do not receive an accusation against an elder, except on the basis of two or three witnesses. Those who continue in sin, rebuke in the presence of all, so that the rest also will be fearful of sinning. I solemnly charge you in the presence of God and of Christ Jesus and of his chosen angels to maintain these principles without bias, doing nothing in a spirit of partiality. Mm-hmm. Well, when I read that, I'm thinking, why isn't that dealt with more with all churches? And I sit here and scratch my head. I see how priests get in jams. You know, there's something happening in New York right now. I guess that on the radio. It's a terrible situation. But at least they do get exposed. I think the Protestant churches, it gets swept under the carpet even worse because you never hear about much. And there's a lot that goes on because I've been hurt in the church. You know, they're either sleeping around with other women or they're stealing money or they're living laps of luxury lives. It's just like, I don't understand it, why this isn't brought forth more, you know.
0: Which is there a particular verse here that you want to zero in on?
3: Well, I guess
0: a lot of things are present in this.
3: Yeah, I guess that verses 19 through 21 would be the ones. Do not receive an accusation against another except on the basis of two or three witnesses. Then it goes down to, you know, those rebuke in the presence of all. Then it tells you the really importance of it, the solemn charge in the presence of God and Christ Jesus.

0: It's
1: Well, a couple of things come to my mind. Number one, that these paradigms are good and important, and we should seek to follow them, but they're not always able to be followed in exactly that pattern. So, take for example, the pattern that the Lord gives in Matthew 18 about if you have something against your brother, go to him in private. If you win him over and you can fix the problem, great. If not, then bring witnesses with you. If he will not listen, then tell it to the church. If he will not listen even to the church, then treat him as a Gentile or a tax collector. So that's an important paradigm given by Jesus, but it's not always possible to follow that exactly because if, let's say, you find out that the minister or the priest or somebody else is molesting children, let's just say, you go directly to the police. You don't go to the minister and see if you can work it out with him. You don't go to the priest and see if you can work it out with him. You don't take two or three witnesses to see if you can work it out. The thing to do is to go directly to the police and let them parse everything out and determine whether or not he's guilty. So I agree with the paradigm that you're pointing out here. I mean, how could I not agree with it? I do agree with it. But sometimes, rather than bringing witnesses, you have to go straight to law enforcement. And then the other issue is, what do you do when you have let's say a child or even somebody older who says that Minister so-and-so or Father so-and-so has been sexually molesting me. Well, there probably were no witnesses to this. It was probably something that happened in secret. These things tend to be in secret, I would think. So for that reason, here's where you couldn't exactly follow that paradigm to the letter because there are no witnesses to bring. So the way I look at it is, some modified form of this is what should take place, even if it's not exactly step by step as it's given here. What do you think?
0: Well, I think the two or three witnesses, that's the whole thing. I think you're not to bring accusations against a priest or a pastor. That's very important that you don't. I mean, God is one is anointed touch. Someone who's really up to doing things, it's got to be very serious. So unless it's true, then it has to be brought forth. But something in sexual immorality like that, yes, that has to be brought to the police. I agree. I don't think that priests should be moved to other churches. I don't think pastors should be covered up and just saying he's taking a sabbatical now. I don't believe in covering it, moving a priest or moving a pastor, a Protestant pastor, some other place. That's the problem I have with it, and I think that's the problem we face as a church. We move them, and we don't really deal with it, and that's a problem. Because I've been studying about holiness and everything else and how it applies in my life and how I need to walk my walk with Christ, there's so many verses that deals with discipline, like you just mentioned, Matthew 18, and then you got verses in Hebrews that God disciplined those who we loved. And I must have like 13 verses I've been looking at and studying. This is the one that just hit me this morning. I'm thinking, I got to call Patrick about this to get some good insight into this,
1: Well, you're very kind. Thank you. That's how it seems to me. And obviously we have general paradigms that we seek to follow, but sometimes on a case-by-case basis, you have to modify. And we don't want to fall into the trap of just because somebody is accused of something that we should therefore assume the worst of that person, because innocent people are accused all the time, and their innocence can be just simply ignored, or the presumption of innocence can be ignored when in fact you've got an innocent man who didn't do anything, or a woman, for that matter. So it's that balancing act that I see, that we're trying to do the best we can under difficult circumstances.
0: It's hard. I think the first time we practiced church, it's been in my church at one time, after studying Matthew 18, like you mentioned before, I actually cried as much as I believed in it because it hurt me so deeply that I said, "Norman, do you see it live now? What's happened to this person?" I didn't like it, but it had to be carried out. And there's not a lot of churches I know. There's not a lot of Protestant churches, I'll tell you that much. Hardly any that even practice that thing of telling it to the church.
1: Yeah,
0: So.
1: it's very difficult, certainly very painful, no doubt, but
0: Yeah.
1: it's an important topic. I'm glad you raised it, Norman. Thank you. Nice to talk to you again, and I'll be right back.
2: Certain point comes where you have to address the grief. A lot of times with abortion, it happens decades down the road. I've been involved with retreats where every single person on the retreat was at least 30 years out from their abortion.
1: Wow.
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0: for the protection of all human life from conception to natural death.
1: Hello, this is Bishop Larry J. Kulik of the Diocese of Greensburg. Let us pray. Remember, O most gracious Virgin Mary, that never was it known that anyone who fled to thy protection, implored thy help, or sought thy intercession was left unaided. Inspired with this confidence, I fly to thee, O Virgin of Virgins, my Mother. To thee do I come, before thee I stand, sinful and sorrowful. O Mother of the Word incarnate, despise not my petitions, but in thy mercy, hear and answer me. Amen.
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8: Let's get back to Rose now in Chicagoland. Hello, Rose. Welcome back.
13: Hi. Sorry about that.
8: No problem.
13: So, this is a fictional thing. I watched a movie on Netflix I found very disturbing, and it was about false prophets and false, you know, God. And I have been reflecting on this, thinking, I know that it's part of biblical, you know, history to come. Mm-hmm. And I wonder, what do you think about that? For real, how do I know if my strength, I don't know that I would be able to recognize false from truth. And that kind of scares me.
8: Yeah.
13: And that prompted me to call. Any ideas?
8: Yes. So there are some rules, or at least guidelines, given in Scripture about how to recognize false prophets. One example is in Deuteronomy 18. The prophet who presumes to speak a word in my name that I have not commanded him to speak, or who speaks in the name of other gods, that same prophet shall die. And if you say in your heart, how may we know the word that the Lord has not spoken? When a prophet speaks in the name of the Lord, if the word does not come to pass or come true, that is a word that the Lord has not spoken. The prophet has spoken it presumptuously. You need not be afraid of him. That's probably the classic passage that gives a description of a very important way that you can know. Beyond that, what I would say...
13: read Deuteronomy.
8: Yeah, that's Deuteronomy. Well, that's in Deuteronomy chapter 18.
13: Okay.
8: The whole chapter deals with other different things, but beginning in verse 20 is where it deals specifically with the prophets. So there were false prophets. There are false prophets. That's true. In fact, Jesus says that. He says, false Christs and false prophets will arise and perform signs and wonders to lead astray, if possible, the elect. Some people are deeply concerned right now that something like that is underway with regard to all this chatter about UFOs and aliens and things like that. Some people are deeply concerned that, you know, this is the prelude to something that would lead people astray. Now, that's an example from the headlines in today's news. But it's always been the case that there have been false prophets. That's true. So one way to know them is to see what they say. If they're predicting something that doesn't happen, that's a good example. Another way would be if they're saying something that is contrary to what you know to be true, that's another example. If they are, you know, seeking to lead people away with clever words and in a very subtle way, they're trying to get people to believe something and you know that it doesn't fit with what Jesus and what the church have taught us already, that's another way to know. I guess what you'd say is this is a perennial problem. We see it today, but it's been around forever.
13: All right. Well, thank you. I will reflect on that. I'll read Deuteronomy. I will reflect on that. And I don't know. I hope someday if I'm ever put to the test, I can distinguish between the two.
8: You know what Jesus says? This is interesting.
13: Catholic.
8: He talks about this. He says, my sheep know my voice. And he talks about hirelings and robbers who climb into the pasture where the sheep are over the fence. They're not legitimate. And he says, my sheep will not follow the voice of a stranger, but they know my voice and they follow me. So as I read these passages, I see Jesus saying, steep yourself in the gospel, steep yourself in the truth, know it inside and out, read it, ponder it, live it, pray it, etc. That way, when a counterfeit or something that is to some extent erroneous pops up, you will sense it. Even if you can't say exactly what it is, you'll be able to say something's wrong with that because you're always going to be bouncing it up against what you know to be true. You'll never go wrong.
13: Yeah.
8: If you have that as a basis for your life. And I mean all of us.
13: Yes, of course. Of course. Okay, well, thank you very much.
8: You're welcome.
13: And thanks for taking my call.
8: All right. It's okay. All is forgiven. Everything's good. 888-914-9149. Cyrus, you mentioned we have some audio that might pertain to what Rose was discussing. Open up that list right now, and I could tell you whether we want to do it or not. So which one are you suggesting, clip 8?
10: Yeah, I was thinking 6, 7, or 8.
8: Yeah. These are examples of an evangelical Protestant trying to defend sola scriptura, and then he follows it to its logical conclusion. Another one is the myth that the Catholic Church teaches a works-based salvation. It's not true. And how they discovered that it wasn't true. Is that what you're referring to?
10: Yes, sir.
8: Okay, so it's not directly a false prophet issue, but it's maybe a false teacher. Somebody's telling somebody that this is true when it's really not true. Let's do that. Why don't we go to audio 8? I think that would be a good illustration. Thank you.
11: Catholics teach a works-based salvation. It's something you've probably heard if you're talking to a Protestant like I used to be who's not educated on the Catholic Church. Catholics don't teach a works-based salvation. They teach a faith-based salvation. So what do I mean by that? Well, faith is the act of choosing to follow Jesus with your whole existence. That comes as a result to receiving that gift of grace that he gives us willingly by dying on the cross for our sins. An object at rest stays at rest unless an outside force acts upon it. God is the first mover who offers that gift of grace. And when we choose to live our lives in a way that represents Christ, we are accepting that gift and living out the faith that Christ has called us to. Do this through following the teachings of Christ, which the church categorizes into the sacraments: baptism, Holy Communion, confession, just to name a few. In the words of Jesus Christ, you will know them by their fruit. How can we say that we follow Christ if we do not listen and obey the things that he has called us to do? So no, it's not about checking a box and completing a certain amount of works and that earns us our salvation. That's a backwards understanding of what the Catholics teach. Catholics teach what is found in the Bible, what Jesus teaches us to do. But all of the words that Jesus ever spoke, all the things he ever said, everything he ever taught us is all in vain if we don't listen and obey what he has told us to do. Action is essential, because action is what propels us towards God. And just as James says that faith without works is dead, if we hear the word of God and do not act on it, there is no faith living within us.
8: Indeed. And that, by the way, is courtesy of, what is the name of that particular? That's Bill Arnold Teach on Twitter or X. So if you want to look up where that video is coming from, that's where you'll find it. And that's a good point. And I'm glad you raised that issue, Cyrus, because people are out there sometimes, maybe often, in a well-meaning or sincere way, but they're propagating misinformation or disinformation. So if you want to know what the Catholic Church really teaches, open the Bible, open the Catechism, and you'll find it. And just because somebody says, well, I used to be Catholic, or I learned Latin in the seminary, or I was an altar boy or whatever, and they try to tell you what the Catholic Church really teaches and they're no longer Catholic, that's a red flag right there. What I find is more often than not, they never really understood the Catholic Church. And that's usually evidenced by the fact that they distort and even falsify what the church actually teaches in their zeal to try to get Catholics to leave the Catholic Church. So that's a very important point. Let's go next to, let's see. No, we don't have time for that. Let's see if we can quickly do this. Let's go to Linda in Kentucky. Hello, Linda.
14: Hi, Patrick. Good morning.
8: Hi. Good morning.
14: Patrick, really quick, one question first. Is sin a mortal? Is a lie a mortal sin?
8: A lie can indeed be a mortal sin. And of course, it depends on the gravity. If you came over to my house for dinner and you said, oh, that was delicious, but the meal I made was not particularly good, that would be a kind of like a white lie. That's not a mortal sin. But if your employer says, did you embezzle $100,000,
14: so as bookkeeper, we all know how children,
8: that would be a mortal sin.
14: They don't like telling the truth. Children. Yeah. So I was just wanting that cleared up. That wasn't really why I called.
8: We may be out of time because we're just about out of time. What was the real reason?
14: Oh, the real reason is the lady that called was distracted at church. Mm-hmm. I was Sunday by not one person, but all around me. Mm-hmm. And I do what you do. I close my eyes. But before I received Holy Communion, I mean, their distraction was rude, and they were my age or a little bit younger.
8: Okay.
14: I asked God to forgive me for judging them. You know, I'm getting ready to take our Lord's body and blood, and I was judgmental. But I also feel like you said, go ahead, take it to the priest, because it's constant, and it's during the homily, and it's during the Holy Eucharist.
8: Yeah, so. I know what you mean. Sometimes our brothers and sisters in the faith can be the ones that are the most obnoxious or distracting, and we can be that way too, I guess, at times, but we try to look out for each other. Thanks, Linda. I'll be back with Hour 3 right after this.
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16: 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Following the recitation of Sunday's Regina Caeli, Pope Leo noted that Sunday marked World Press Freedom Day, the annual day promoted by the United Nations Educational, Scientific, and Cultural Organization. The Holy Father said, unfortunately, freedom of the press is often violated, sometimes blatantly and other times in subtle ways. He said, let us remember the many journalists and reporters who've fallen victim to wars and violence. At his weekly general audience Wednesday, Pope Leo continued to reflect on the Second Vatican Council's constitution on the Church, Lumen Gentium. The Holy Father said the Church is the pilgrim people of God on earth, who, drawing precisely on the final promise, read and interpret the dynamics of history through the gospel, denouncing evil in all its forms and proclaiming, in word and deed, the salvation that Christ wishes to bring about for all humanity and his kingdom. The State Department says Secretary of State Marco Rubio and Pope Leo talked about the situation in the Middle East. When they met this week, it marked the first meeting between a member of the president's cabinet and the first American-born Holy Father in almost a year. The State Department said the closed-door meeting underscored the strong relationship between the U.S. and the Holy See. And South Florida celebrated the National Day of Prayer this week. The city of Pompano Beach encouraged people of all religious backgrounds to meet at the City Hall flagpole and join together for a moment of reflection.
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24: There's only two things in life that you worry about, whether you're healthy or whether you're sick. If you're healthy, you ain't got nothing to worry about. But if you're sick, you got two things to worry about. Whether you're going to get better, whether you're going to get worse. You get better, you ain't got nothing to worry about. But if you get worse, you got two things to worry about. Whether you're going to live, whether you're going to die. If you live, you ain't got nothing to worry about. But if you die, you got two things. Whether you're going to heaven, whether you're going to hell. If you go to heaven, you ain't got nothing to worry about. But if you go to hell, you got two things to worry about. Original or extra crispy? That's the one.
8: He's not wrong. He's not wrong. That's a choice I'd never want to have to make, original or extra crispy. I'll tell you that.
10: That's comedian Mike Goodwin. That's
8: good.
10: That is good stuff.
8: What's his name again?
10: Mike Goodwin.
8: Mike Goodwin. You don't want that option. When you get down to the end, you don't want that option.
10: You only got two options.
8: Original or extra crispy.
10: Two things to worry about.
8: Well, let's get that posted. 888-914-9149. Let's go to Mark now in Oaklawn, Illinois. Hello, Mark.
1: Hey, Patrick. Thanks for taking my call.
8: Yeah, you're welcome. Thank you.
1: You know, got a question. You know, as a young man, you know, I really struggled with masturbation. Mm-hmm. You know, really did. You know, and as an older man, you know,
8: most young people do.
1: Yeah,
8: fairly good company. And,
1: you know, and I think that's something that, I mean, if you can get that knowledge out to people, you know how to take that on and how to deal with it, and mm-hmm. you know, I had priests that would tell me that, you know, it's really not a sin. You know, and then there are other priests that would tell me it's a mortal sin. And
8: well, those priests are correct. It is a mortal sin. That's true.
1: It's a mortal sin. Yeah, very good. And you know, what is the Catholic bishops, is that their take on it too, that it's a mortal sin?
8: Yeah. So it's right there in black and white in the Catechism, paragraph 2396. Among the sins gravely, and that's your code word right there, that it's a serious sin, gravely contrary to chastity are masturbation, fornication, pornography, and homosexual practices. Now, that's part of a greater discussion about the call to chastity and holiness. But if anybody says that masturbation is not a serious sin, they're wrong. And the church has never said
1: that. You know, Patrick, I heard someone talk about, you know, the opposite of, you know, hate is love, but it really isn't. I heard a priest give a homily about it. He said the opposite of hate is unselfishness, not being selfish, you know. Mm-hmm. And I think that act of you know, sexual, you know, when you're using your body not in the right way, mm-hmm. it's such a act of selfishness, you know.
8: Yeah, it is. I mean, when you consider it in light of God's gift of sexuality and the purpose of sexuality and procreation and marriage, it is true. There's no doubt about that. But it's also true that we live in a culture where even though the natural human tendency to fall into this sin, and it is a common thing, very common thing, nonetheless, it's exacerbated in our current culture because of the rampant and ubiquitous pornography and temptations to tilt in this direction that earlier generations didn't have to deal with. So it's all the more of a problem currently. It's just one reason why you hear me railing against kids having smartphones, because it just sets them up for disaster in this area, as an example.
1: I appreciate you taking the call, and I know that Theology of the Body, Pope John Paul, I mean, that book, it's a difficult read for at least me, but I know it really has a lot of good messages in there and ideas. Even if you don't read the whole thing, mm-hmm. it's got some real good stuff in there.
8: Yeah, it's very true, Mark. Well, thank you for that. Somebody texted me, a friend of mine, who might even be listening right now. She texted me, and yeah, this was yesterday, I believe it was. And I don't know which service this is, but she subscribes to a morning meditation. And this particular morning was a quotation from one of my books called A Year with the Bible. And it's an excerpt from that book. And this is what it says, today's meditation. So it's quoting me. And when I read it, I thought, this is great, and this is not something that I take credit for because I had to learn it from other people, but here's the meditation. If you love God, lust has no place in your heart. St. Augustine teaches that the sin of lust is like an iron chain that binds you fast, enslaving your will to perversity. When lust gains entry to your heart, it quickly takes root as a habit. If you don't resist and uproot it, that habit inevitably becomes necessary. And what I mean by necessary there is you got to have it. When you become enslaved to something, you got to have it. Heroin, alcohol, fill in the blank. Pornography, fill in the blank. And so that's, I mean, I was so happy that whoever, you know, circulates these every day, that they thought to include something that I had to say from one of my books. But it's a great reminder for all of us. And I just love that imagery from St. Augustine, that the sin of lust is like an iron chain. If you've been chained to the wall, you cannot get away from it. And you become a slave. So the best way, the easiest way, the most effective way to not become a slave is don't let that weed of vice grow. If you see it in your garden, you uproot it. You kill it. You get rid of it. How do you do that? Well, the great saints, people like St. Augustine and others, St. Thomas and others, the most effective way to uproot a vice in your life, whether it's pride or lust or avarice or wrath or whatever it is to cultivate the opposing virtue. So in the case of lust, which is a sin that besets countless people, we've all been there in one way or another. I don't think anybody can say that they've never been there. We've all been there. But the way to counteract and to kill off that vice of lust is to cultivate the virtues of purity and chastity. Purity governs your mind, chastity governs your body, and they go together. You can't have one without the other, really. So obviously, certain things that you want to do to attack it at the root would be, you know, if, let's say, having a smartphone is your downfall, get rid of the smartphone, go to a dumb phone. Will that be inconvenient? Yeah, but who cares? Because you're not going to take your phone into hell with you anyway. If it's being alone and being around a computer, or if it's a certain friendship, or it's a certain place you go to, that kind of thing, then change those things in your life so that you don't wind up being put in the situation where you tend to fall into the same sin over and over again. In other words, you have to change the circumstances. Now, what I would suggest is, for anybody thinking about this right now, think more in terms of, Lord, I want to be like you because I love you. Please grant me the graces necessary that I can build these virtues. They're not customary to me. I don't default into this virtuous activity or this virtuous mindset. So I want to default into it. And it's like learning anything. It's like, let's say you want to become a very high level skilled piano player or a guitar player. At first, it sounds terrible because you don't know how to do it, but you practice and practice and practice. And what happens is you build a stable disposition to the point where it becomes effortless to play the piano, and it's beautiful and it's technically proficient because you have put in the work. And now what once was something you couldn't easily do, now you do it effortlessly because you've cultivated that stable disposition. That's what the virtues are. Another way to say it is fake it till you make it, because at first it's not going to be your default. It's not going to be easy. It's not going to be what you would normally do, but you keep forcing yourself to do it. And what happens is twofold. Number one, you get better and better and better, like learning how to play the piano to the point where it's effortless. And the other thing is that the vice that opposes it goes away. It withers and dies. Doesn't mean it may not try to make a comeback appearance, but you just keep pouring that spiritual roundup on that weed, and it never gets a chance to really come back. So that's something all of us can take to heart. I know I can. Let's go to Nicole now in Richmond. Hello, Nicole.
2: Hello, Patrick. How are you?
8: Hi. I am well, thank you.
2: Good. I love this radio station so much.
8: Oh,
2: I was listening earlier to the story you were telling. It was about the sisters who had the visions of the fire in the sky. And they were talking about, you also had the young lady who I think was an exorcist, and she passed away at 25. And I was kind of wondering how she passed away.
8: I don't remember off the top of my head. I'm afraid. I'm sorry about that.
2: It's okay. Because that's not my question. That's not my reason for calling.
8: I see.
2: My reason for calling is that I have a situation where I had a knee replacement done, and the doctor put the wrong size in my leg.
8: Oh boy.
2: So I spent about a year and a half walking around on what was like a broken leg. I kept falling, all of the, you know, like I was injured my back.
8: Yeah.
2: I was embarrassed because people had to help me stand up. People had to help me up steps. It was really bad. I'm 55.
8: Okay.
2: So
8: you're a young woman.
2: I was 54. Yeah. Thank you. So I'm getting up there though. So now, a few years later, like I've contacted, like he didn't give me an epidural. I woke up screaming. Like, you know, I have PTSD now. So when I go back to see him, he said, we need to find out why you're falling. So he sends me to get a bone scan. I get the bone scan. And when I go to him for the results, he says to me, it just didn't work out.
8: Now, did he put in a replacement that was too small or too large?
2: I don't know, but it didn't fit.
8: Okay.
2: And he told me I had to get a revision. So I'm saying, so what do I need to do now? He said, get it all over again.
8: Have you talked to a lawyer about this? Because obviously I'm not a lawyer. I can't give any legal advice.
2: Yeah, I know. Okay. I know you're not a lawyer. But okay. What I'm saying is that the lawyers are all afraid of the doctors. It's like, I live in Virginia. And they all keep saying it's a conflict of interest. They don't want to take on a case that is going to keep them from winning lawsuits for car accidents.
8: Okay.
2: And that really, it really saddens me because I had to get this surgery done all over again. Thank God for my primary care physician because he told me to get a second opinion. And I did. But I still had to get it over again. But the new doctor put in a size that didn't fit. So he put in another size. You know, he took good care of me. He gave me an epidural before the surgery. You know, my medical operative notes, this other doctor lied on the operative notes. It's just so, it's weighing on me so much.
8: I'm
2: you
8: really
2: know?
8: Sorry and to hear that. It must be very difficult to go through what you're just describing, Nicole. I'm really sorry to hear that. Did you have a question that you wanted me to take a whack at?
2: I really wanted to just expose it. You know, I didn't think that I know that you're not a lawyer, but you're great, you know, and just pray for me. You know, pray that somebody finds it in their heart to understand where I'm coming from. You know, because
8: you know what I'd recommend? Forgive my interruption, Nicole. I would suggest that you jump online and look up medical malpractice lawyers in your area. And I'm sure that there are plenty of them. And, you know, certainly in Virginia and a big city like Richmond's going to have medical malpractice lawyers who specialize in this kind of thing. That's what I would recommend.
2: Well, Patrick, I'm on my third knee replacement, which, you know, I had to get the other one done. And no one in Virginia is a conflict of interest. If you tell them who the person was, what the company was, when I called the hospital, I asked to speak to an advocate.
8: That's a good thing to do. I would pursue that if at all possible, Nicole. I'm really sorry that you're going through this difficult time, and I hope and pray that it's over soon. God bless you, and thanks for calling.
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8: Brings back good memories, I'll tell you that, Cyrus. 888-914-9149. Let's go now to James in Oceanside, California. Hello, James.
30: Hey, Patrick, how are you? That was a great song, by the way. Funny story about their name. Anyway, so I got to tell you a little background before I get to my question. I've been trying to find the answer in the New Testament. I've been kind of worried the past couple months. Like, how do you know that you're saved and going to meet Jesus in heaven? When in the New Testament, he says, like, not everyone who calls my name is going to be saved. And I forget which book it was in, but he says that don't even the demons believe in Jesus and that he's real. That he's just, you know, they're just James the enemies, you know. Mm-hmm. So it's like, I've been just trying to reconcile it because, like, how do I know? I mean, I know Jesus said that whoever does the will of my Father is my brother and sister and mother, but I guess I'm just trying to figure it out. Yeah. Like, I believe in Jesus and the resurrection, but I just feel like I don't know what to do.
8: And are you,
30: so I guess that's my question. Like, how do you know, how do you strengthen your faith? You know, it's
8: now you're Catholic, right?
30: No, but I'm like very interested. I've been trying to find, I forget the new term, but it used to be called RCI. trying to find one like local, but the only one I can find is down in San Diego.
8: Yeah, OCIA.
30: So like I'm
8: OCIA.
30: OCIA.
8: Yeah, and that what that stands for, James, is just Order of Christian Initiation of Adults. Let me offer you a suggestion, and then I'll dive into the question that you asked. There is a great group of Catholic priests at St. Michael's Abbey, which is not too far north from where you are in Oceanside. It's in Southern Orange County. So if you ever wanted to make a trip up there, it's St. Michael's Abbey. And I believe it's stmichaelsabbey.com, if I'm not mistaken. And do you know where I'm sure? I mean, obviously, you know the Southland. But, you know, if you get off on El Toro Road in Lake Forest, Mission Viejo, that area.
30: Okay. Yeah, it's actually not too far from me.
8: Yeah, okay.
30: Some parts of Orange County are closer to me than San Diego. So, I'm at the top northern part.
8: Yeah, no, this is close to you. So, you go straight up the 5 freeway, get off at El Toro Road, go east for about 5 miles, maybe a little bit more than that. And then you hang a left on Silverado Canyon Road. I think that's what it's called. And the St. Michael's Abbey is up in that area. It's kind of a undeveloped area. It's really beautiful. The reason I mention it is if you would like to talk to some guys, a priest, for example, who can help get you oriented in the right direction, recommend a good parish, for example, near you, give you some reading material. In other words, just somebody who can act as a friendly guide, no strings attached. No one's going to be pressuring you or getting you to sign up or anything like that. It would just be a resource that you can go and ask questions. I would suggest St. Michael's Abbey. And it's not far from where you are in Oceanside. That'd be my first thing.
30: All right.
8: And their website is actually, I just looked it up here. It's St. Michael's Abbey. So St. Michael's Abbey, ABBEY.com. And just tell them you heard about it on Relevant Radio. They'll totally understand. And you can make an appointment if you wish to do so. And if you don't want to do that, you can always just go and pray in their chapel. It's a really beautiful, tranquil, peaceful place. They welcome visitors. And you could go and just hang out with Jesus if you wanted to do that. So let me dive into the question you're asking about calling on the name of Jesus. And you're right, because Jesus himself says, not everybody who says to me, Lord, Lord, will enter the kingdom of heaven. That's true. But I think the difference is the phrase calling on the name of the Lord. So in Romans 10:13, for example, everyone who calls on the name of the Lord will be saved. And then Jesus also says, not everybody who says, Lord, Lord, will enter the kingdom of heaven. That's in Matthew chapter 7. I see this distinction. It's subtle, but it's important. Calling on the name of the Lord has the connotation of you are genuinely, honestly yearning for the Lord to save you. And that presupposes that you're willing to do or willing to follow, willing to respond to whatever he says to you, calling on the name of the Lord, as opposed to saying to me, Lord, Lord, didn't we prophesy in your name? Didn't we do mighty deeds in your name? Didn't we do all these things in your name? So the connotation there I see as insincerity. I'm not really interested, Jesus, in what you want. I'm interested in what I want and being able to associate myself with you and have Christianity on my own terms. I don't care about the church. I don't care about the sacraments. I want to do it my way. That's the person to whom Jesus says, depart from me, I never knew you, because it was a fake calling on the name of the Lord. It's not even really calling on the name of the Lord. It's like trading on the good name of Jesus to make yourself look good or to prosper financially, perhaps, or to have power or influence, when in reality, calling upon the name of the Lord means that you're willing to follow him on his terms. So I'll press pause. What do you think about that?
30: Definitely food for thought. I never thought about it that way.
8: Yeah.
30: That's good to know. I mean, I've been using ChatGPT to explain some stuff.
8: Mm-hmm. That can be helpful.
30: Because I consider myself Christian. I just, But anyway, that's, I digress. But yeah, that's an interesting point. So I never thought about it from that perspective.
8: It's, to me, it's a matter of the heart. In other words, if your heart is, Lord, I love you, I want to know you, I want to follow you, but I don't know how, please help me. I'm calling upon you, Lord, to help me. That's the name of the game right there. But somebody who says, you know, let me put it this way. The one is, speak, Lord, your servant is listening. The other is, listen, Lord, your servant is speaking. And the people who feel like they've got it all figured out and they're going to dictate the terms and Christianity is going to be what they want it to be, that's, listen, Lord, your servant is speaking. But the person in abject humility and a genuine desire to follow Jesus is the one who's saying, speak, Lord, your servant is listening. And if you are in that mode, speak, Lord, your servant is listening, that's where you need to be. That's where all of us need to be.
30: Okay.
8: So maybe chew on that.
30: I believe I've been doing that. So.
8: Well, I just want to encourage you, James. First of all, do keep listening to Relevant Radio because we're here to help you. We're here to impart information. I really think that if you were to take a drive up to Silverado Canyon, you're going to enjoy meeting the Norbertine Fathers. If you would prefer, you can head up to Costa Mesa, also about an hour away from where you are, depending on traffic. St. John the Baptist Catholic Parish is a great parish, and it's served by the Norbertine Fathers, the same guys that are out at St. Michael's Abbey. So you could pop in there, maybe go to Mass some Sunday, have coffee and donuts, you know, take a look around, ask some questions. They would welcome you there for sure. Now, there are many other fine Catholic parishes. Don't get me wrong. I'm just saying that if you want a place where the Norbertine Fathers are, that's one parish where you definitely will find them.
30: Okay, great. Thank you.
8: Yeah, you're welcome. And I look forward to hopefully talking with you again, James. Thank you. Let's go to, let's see, Daniel in Woodland, California. Hi, Daniel.
0: Good morning, Patrick.
8: Good morning.
0: I have a question. I'm going to attend a deposition of my brother's ashes in the ocean.
8: Okay.
0: And a lot of what's going to go on is Native American practices, smudging, and I guess asking some spirit animals kind of thing to, I guess, intervene and and accept him. My question is, well, I know that I can't participate in the spreading of his ashes. But my question is, am I in danger of idolatry in that respect?
8: Is this excursion, this, you said it's a boat ride, I believe, right?
0: Yeah, we're going to go out, depose his ashes, and then we're going to have a day of fishing in honor of his memory.
8: Yeah. And that latter part, of course, is fine. There's nothing objectionable about that. Is this scattering of ashes going to be in the form of some religious ceremony, like a shaman or a, you know, somebody in a, I'm not even sure what the right word is, like an official capacity in a religious sense, conducting a service?
0: Yes.
8: And can you avoid that and still participate in the fishing, or is one going to follow the other?
0: One's going to follow the other. I'm not going to participate in the actual ceremony stuff, but I'm going to stand by and kind of witness what's going on.
8: That you could do. I mean, it's not ideal, obviously, but if you're stuck in a situation where you have no say and other people have overruled, you know, what you recommend, and it's going to happen, and it's part of a bigger event that involves family and fishing, etc. If you're asking me, would you be committing a sin of idolatry by just being there? You're kind of stuck in the situation. No, there'd be no sin involved. That's why I asked if one thing would follow the other, because if it were two separate events and you could skip that one and then go on the fishing trip, that's what I would try to do myself. But if you have no choice because the one follows the other, and you just sit there and say nothing and do nothing, you wouldn't be committing any sin just by being there.
0: Gotcha. Thank you. Thank you very much. And by the way, I love the Norbertines. I used to go to the old Abbey up Lake Forest and then on El Toro and then up to Tributo Canyon. Yeah. And up to the canyon and then make a right. And there was a small old church. Yeah. We had a pretty good community up there. We would have coffee and things after Mass. Oh, that was nice. Really a great thing to do. Yeah.
8: Did you ever go to did you ever by chance go to summer camp there as a kid?
0: I did not.
8: I did. For like three years running when I was a kid, I was, you know, like 11, 12, 13 or 10, 11, 12, something like that. And that was, those who know the area right off El Toro Road, right where Cook's Corner is a little further down, there was nothing out there, nothing. It was St. Michael's Abbey and a bunch of empty hills as far as you could see in every direction. Now it's a metropolis. It's all built up,
0: yep,
8: as you well know. But I remember it like long about 1970, 71, 72. It was out there in the middle of nowhere.
0: Yep.
8: All right. Well I hope I can help you. I hope I helped you with that.
0: I appreciate it.
8: You're welcome. Good to chat. 888-914-9149. Let's go to Richard in Fort Worth. Good morning, Richard.
9: Good morning, Patrick. I'm a delivery man that I'm acquainted with.
8: You know what, Richard? I apologize. I didn't hear most of that. Your phone was cutting in and out. Let's give it one more try, but we may have to get you on a different line. Go ahead and try it again.
9: Okay. Sure. I'm a delivery driver, and there's a fella that I've been acquainted with for quite some time, about 2-3 years. Mm-hmm. And we send text messages back and forth praying together. Now, he's put me on a prayer, he's added several other people that I do not know who they are. And I just feel a little uncomfortable praying with people that I, you know, that don't know their intentions. You know, I'm Catholic and these people are non-denominational.
8: And you're on this is. You're on like a group text message or what is it exactly?
9: Exactly right. It's a group text message.
8: And so people, they text into the group and say, please pray for this intention or please pray for me, something like that?
9: I believe that's what's going to happen. Nothing has happened yet. In the past, it's just been me and this one fella. And we just send a daily prayer back and forth. I send mine from my daily prayer on the Laudate app, and then he sends me one that he gets. And that's been our relationship for the last few years.
8: So are you wondering if once other people get involved, and these are people you don't know, would you be doing something wrong by being part of this where you don't know what their intentions might be? Is that the question?
9: Yes, sir.
8: Well, you know, one way around that would be that when you pray, let's say 10 new people show up and you don't know them, and if they're not expressing what their intentions are, you could just say in your prayers, Lord, I pray that your will would be done in the lives of these people. You know what they really need. So I'm praying for your will to be done, and that whatever needs you wish to meet and fulfill in the lives of these people whom I do not know, that's what I pray for. And then you're safe because you're only asking that the Lord's will would be accomplished. And even if the other person might say, I'm really hoping that I can, you know, whatever, if it's not a worthy prayer intention, I think most of the time people are going to have worthy prayer intentions for health or finances or some other problem. But if you really want to be safe, you can just direct your prayer of petition, your prayer of intercession, that the Lord's will would be done, and then you're golden. You're doing exactly the right thing, no matter who's on that list, you know?
9: Thank you so much.
8: Does that help you?
9: Yes, it did. Yeah, and that's wonderful.
8: Okay. Well, I'm glad. I'm glad we could sort that out. Thank you for that. We'll go now to Andrew in Indiana. Hello, Andrew.
11: Hey, Patrick, how you doing? I just wanted to touch base with you quickly and ask a question. I'm very fortunate to live in an area where there are a lot of strong Catholic parishes around me. Uh-huh. And for whatever, I'm very invested for whatever reason in the canon law defining territorial parishes and feeling very strongly that I should attend the one that, you know, the church has chosen for me. Just like I don't get to choose which diocese I live in, for example. I feel similarly about, you know, that I live in an area, the parish has that territory, I should go to that one. Right. And very fortunately, there are a lot of great liturgies at the parishes around mine. And frankly, there are parishes that I tend to, let's say, like, gravitate towards more naturally because of the liturgical practices. And I have many friends who decide to go to these other parishes despite living in their, you know, obviously having a territorial parish that they could go to, but they opt out of. And for me, I just wanted to get your take on that, because from where I come from, it seems like that's a bit of a Protestant mindset, even if, like, you're trying to attend a more traditional liturgy. And I'm not talking about non-territorial parishes such as, you know, with the FSSP or anything like that. I'm talking about diocesan parishes that have a territory, and people just kind of, you know, jumping their territorial parish to go to those. And I just kind of wanted to get your take on that.

0: recognizing your baby and things like this. And fortunately I have friends who have lots of baptisms to go to, and I don't know if they're like asking our pastor if they could not get their baby baptized at their actual parish because they just are registered in a different one. So I just kind of wanted to get your thoughts on that. Maybe I'm being a little bit too hardline. But I just wanted to see if you had any take on it.
1: Sure, I'll give you a brief take. And not being a canon lawyer, of course, I'm always going to refer people to a canon lawyer to get, you know, an authoritative comment on it. But this is a topic that's come up over the years before. And when I've looked into it, here's what I understand. In the 1917 Code of Canon Law, you were strictly obligated to be registered at your territorial parish, within whose boundaries you reside. In the 1983 Code of Canon Law, my understanding is that it's somewhat more relaxed. And although you are sort of by default automatically expected to be a parishioner at your territorial parish, you have a certain freedom to attend Mass wherever you want to go. So you can go to a different parish for Sunday Mass, even if it's habitual. But that gets back to the question of, are you still in some sense obligated to be, not tithing, because the church doesn't require tithing, but I know what you mean. In other words, supporting the church financially. And that's where I don't know with exactitude, you'd have to consult a canon lawyer. My understanding is that you have the freedom to register in another parish if you wish to do so. Technically, there might be a provision in the law, I'd have to go back and look, that may say that the bishop would have to give you permission, or maybe the pastor of that territorial parish might have to give you permission. In my experience, I've never even heard about anybody ever doing that. So my sense is that it's sort of de facto permitted for people to choose a different parish that is not the parish within whose boundaries they reside, and it's just sort of permitted. Now, I don't know that with certitude. So I would say if you want to be really specific, you can consult a canon lawyer or go to a canon law website like canonlawmadeeasy.com. That's a website for the average person. A canon lawyer answers questions. But just in my own experience, Nancy and I are registered parishioners at a parish that's outside of the territory of the parish within which we live. But there were reasons for that that had to do with our kids were very involved in that other parish's youth group. And, you know, it was a thriving parish with a thriving youth group, and the parish we were at didn't have that. So as a way to help, you know, raise our children strong in the faith, we wound up going to that other parish, and it just stuck, and that's where we've been ever since then. It's been quite a long time. And there's no problem that I see either from the bishop or from the pastor of either parish. So that's my sense of it. It's a bit, you have latitude. And I'm not aware of any kind of strict enforcement saying you must go to this parish or you must be registered at this parish kind of thing. But if you really want to know, I would say check with a canon lawyer.
0: Awesome. Thank you so much, Patrick.
1: You're welcome. Good to talk to you. And we'll take a break and we'll come back to more of the Patrick Madrid Show. Stay right there. I'll be right back.
2: I hitched a ride on the back of a taco truck down to where like the 101 meets the 10, you know, and I told the driver, hey, hang a ride on Alhambra and drop me off on Sunset.
3: The only thing that doctors have to report are abortion pill cases, deaths. They don't have to report injuries. And so we don't even know how many women are being injured every year by these very, very strong chemical drugs.
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5: Hello, this is Bishop Terry LaVallee of the Diocese of Ogdensburg. Let us pray. Remember, O most gracious Virgin Mary, that never was it known that anyone who fled to your protection, implored your help, or sought your intercession was left unaided. Inspired with this confidence, I fly unto you, O Virgin of Virgins, our Mother. To you do we come, before you we stand, sinful and sorrowful. O Mother of the Word incarnate, despise not our petitions, but in your mercy, hear and answer them. Through Christ our Lord. Amen.
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0: Okay, we're back. Let's go now to Debbie in Sacramento. Hi, Debbie.
4: Hi. Hi, Patrick.
0: Hi,
4: I have been listening to you off and on for years as a Protestant, Presbyterian. My church had split from the USA because the USA just got way too, I think I sent you an email over the weekend, actually.
0: Okay.
4: Way too liberal, and it just couldn't be tolerated anymore. But anyway, I had stopped going because I was having some pretty bad, severe back issues, and I just couldn't sit or stand through a service anymore.
0: Okay.
4: And then when I had my surgery, things were starting to get better, and I'd started watching some online, and something was missing, if you know what
0: okay.
4: I mean.
0: Yeah.
4: And so I started praying about, and I would when I listened to Relevant Radio, I would turn it off when the rosary or mass or any of that stuff came on, and then I would turn my radio back on. Well, then I started listening to the rosary and started mm-hmm. listening to a few other things when I was in my car. And then a year ago, Easter, I went to church with my sister and my nephew who go to a church affiliated with the Southern Baptist, and it really left me, I guess you could say, wanting. They don't do any liturgy.
0: Okay.
4: They don't even pray the Lord's Prayer. And because it wasn't a hymn of the month, they didn't sing any of the, I guess you'd say, traditional Easter hymns because it wasn't the hymn of the month.
0: Okay.
4: And I was like, okay, something's got to give. So I really started praying and reading. And last year I donated at the dollar a day to get to get the years of daily offerings.
0: During pledge drive, you mean?
4: Because I was during pledge drive, yeah.
0: Okay.
4: Well, and thank you for that. And because I've been getting Protestant devotionals, and I just half the time I wouldn't even open them.
0: Mm-hmm.
4: But I got this sometime after the first, it arrived sometime after the first of the year, and I miss a day or two here and there, but I've been really reading it daily. And then I really started praying hard about it. And it's like, okay, Lord, I'm on a journey. Where do you want me? And then the little word Catholic popped in my head. And I go, but you know, I come from a Protestant family. My family's not going to be happy about this. How am I going to deal with this? But it kept coming back. You need to be Catholic.
0: I said, that still okay. Small voice sounds like.
4: The still small voice was telling me, you need to be Catholic. Even though I'm 67 years old, I'll be 68 in July. And after all, and so Sunday I started the OCIA class.
0: Oh, congratulations.
4: Thank you.
0: So
4: yeah,
0: happy
4: I'm really
0: for
4: excited
0: you.
4: About it.
0: Yeah.
4: Because now I feel peaceful.
0: I'm glad.
4: Still concerned when I tell my family because I haven't told them.
0: They might be listening right now. You never know. We have a lot of crypto listeners who are listening in the way.
4: Yeah, I don't think so. With one of my brother-in-laws is a Wesleyan pastor. So,
0: okay.
4: Are
0: you still sort of feeling things out and figuring out what the Catholic Church teaches and all that?
4: Yeah, I started reading the Catechism.
0: Yeah.
4: I actually started reading that too.
0: That's good.
4: And I actually went online and I have, because Sunday was the first Mass I'd actually attended in person. But I've been listening to it on Relevant Radio when I'm in my car generally. At home, it's kind of hard because my brother-in-law tends to listen to a lot of loud stuff and I have to put on my TV and kind of turn up the volume to
0: tell him to turn it down.
4: Because, and he usually does it's kind of a little, I don't know, what's the word? Anyway, he usually turns it down when I get mine loud enough.
0: Yeah.
4: But he listens to whiny, twangy, Western country music. I know there are country Western music lovers out there, but it's like it grates on my nerves. Anyway, so I haven't, and I kind of don't think that anybody listens in my family, because I actually have one niece who thinks Catholics are not Christians, and every time she would start to say that, I would tell her, and this is way before I was listening to Relevant Radio, I would say, don't go there. Catholics are Christians.
0: Good for you. You know, one thing I can recommend, Debbie, and again, a preemptive welcome home. You're on the journey. That's beautiful. I'm so happy for you. Congratulations. We'll be praying for you. And just know that I think you really foresee this right now, there will inevitably be pushback. I'm sure it's well-meaning and sincere, but there will be pushback and there'll be questions and challenges, etc. So we're here to help with all of that. I have nearly 100 articles, close to 100 articles on my Substack, that many of them go into all these doctrinal issues that Catholics and Protestants disagree on. And those are available by going to the show page, relevantradio.com/Patrick. You maybe have already gone there, relevantradio.com/Patrick. Click on the links button and you'll see the Substack link right there. So my advice would be keep listening, read these articles. They'll fortify you. They'll answer questions for you. And anything that you come up with in the meantime that you'd like to walk through and discuss, never hesitate to call in, because we're here to help you.
4: Yeah, and I did order the book I know that you recommended.
0: Which one was that?
4: Oh, I can't think of the name of it. It's waiting at home for me, actually. My sister's probably noticed that I'm getting things that I've ordered from Catholic sites. So I shouldn't be suspecting. But
0: Well, I hope that whatever the book is will give you added food for thought. I mean, it's a beautiful thing. You're in good company. A lot of people listening right now who are on the journey as well, Debbie. So thank you for calling and sharing that. And just know that we're here for you. We'll be praying for you. And you have a standing invitation. Anytime you want to discuss something, you give me a call and I'll be here for you. Thank you. I'd love to get a status report, maybe, 6 months or so from now, and let me know how things are going. Thank you. Let's go to Larry now in Fort Myers. Good morning, Larry.
5: Good morning. I just had a quick little story and then maybe a question.
0: We're short on time. Forgive me, Larry, but if you can get straight to the question, that'd be better.
5: Okay. The question is then, we were in Madrid and we met a priest who told us he was the assistant to the chief exorcist, and I almost fell over. I was just wondering, what's the church's thoughts on exorcism?
0: Yeah. Well, there is a ministry of exorcism. It looks like we lost our caller. I don't know what happened there. I hope you're still listening. The church has a ministry of exorcism that is delegated by the bishop in the sense that he would choose a priest in his diocese. It could be more than one priest, but typically it'd be one principal exorcist who has this ministry delegated by the bishop who deals directly with those kinds of issues. So it's an accepted ancient office or ministry in the church. It's very important. Jesus, of course, spent a lot of time casting out demons. He sent his disciples into the wide world to cast out demons. So there's a special ministerial role for that. So to answer your question, the Catholic Church does take it very seriously. So thanks for the call. Sorry that we lost you. Helen in Philadelphia, good morning and welcome.
6: Hey, good morning, Patrick.
0: Good morning.
6: Thanks for taking my call.
0: You're welcome.
6: Good morning. My call is, Patrick, at Mass yesterday, towards the end of Mass, before the priest did the blessing, he said to everyone that from Easter until Pentecost Sunday, anyone that passes away goes right to heaven. The gates are open. There's no purgatory. There's no nothing. And, I mean, I've never heard that. And I said, this is a question for Patrick. So that's why I'm calling you.
0: Well, I mean, not having been there myself and not hearing what he actually said, and I'm just going on what you're telling me.
6: Right.
0: Mm-hmm. That is not true. Not at all true.
6: Yes. That's what
0: There's no open enrollment when it comes to heaven. There's no time frame within which if you die during this time. Just think of all the people who would try to arrange their deaths during that time frame. So you can safely ignore that. If indeed that's what he said, you can ignore it because it's not true. If you die in the state of grace, you're going to go to heaven. If you die in the state of mortal sin, you're going to go to hell. And it doesn't matter when you die, what time of day or what season or what day of the week. That part doesn't matter.
6: Right. And what he wrapped it up with a bow was, he said, and this shows God's infinite mercy. But I mean, you know, it's like I'm thinking, you know, I've been a Catholic many, many years, and I've never heard that. So I got into the Baltimore Catechism and the Bible, and I thought I have to ask the expert, Patrick Madrid.
0: Well, thank you. Well, I'm sorry to disappoint. I know how tempting that would be, but it's certainly not true. Not at all what the church teaches. So actually, I'm really glad you called, Helen, to give me a chance to clear that up publicly. Thank you. Moving quickly, let's go to Susan in Mount Dora, Florida. Hello, Susan. We're short on time, but welcome.
7: Hello. Mine is quick. I just wanted to tell you that I love Taco Tuesday, and I wanted to add this word. I love the songs, too, and hopefully people, I'm not as smart as the psychologist was on earlier, but, you know, if somebody that wrote a nasty thing here's the song, I hope they will remember that it's healthy to be able to laugh at ourselves.
0: That's a good point. That's a real good
7: point. Thank you for all your wisdom. God bless.
0: Thank you, Susan. Thank you very much. I appreciate that. And with that, I think I'm officially out of time, at least in terms of being able to take more phone calls. So we'll have to press pause on that. But we'll do it again tomorrow. A lot of people have been writing in. By a lot, I mean, I don't know, it seems like it was probably close to 100 people in the last week or so expressing how much they enjoyed the songs. So don't you worry. We will keep going when it comes to those songs. We're having fun with them ourselves. We are going to be releasing an album of AI music. You want to get that out there front and center. It is AI generated, but it's a lot of fun. And Cyrus and I do write the lyrics, so I guess we could take a little credit for that. But when the time comes and we have this album, all free, obviously, everything's free, we'll let you know when and where you can get it. But in the meantime, keep those letters coming because we're looking for awesome letters to do that with. Until next time, I'll pray for you. Please pray for me.
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2: With your first word of news from the Vatican and around the world, I'm Glenn Leverins with Catholic News Week in Review on Relevant Radio. Pope Leo preparing to visit Spain in June as that country becomes more secular. A 2025 religion report shows about 42% of Spaniards identify with no religion, though roughly half still consider themselves Catholic. A separate youth report says interest in faith is growing, with the share identifying as Catholic rising to about 45%. Analysts say today's Catholic youth are more open about their beliefs, helped by social media and religious movements. Church leaders hope the Holy Father's visit will inspire deeper faith to reach more secular society. Public schools across the state of Texas now officially required to display a poster of the Ten Commandments in all classrooms, thanks to a federal appeals court ruling. Unclear exactly when those signs will appear.
11: The law doesn't expressly require school districts to go out and purchase the posters.
2: Jonathan Covey with the conservative group Texas Values feels the Bible verses have influenced our legal tradition. He hopes districts across Texas come into compliance quickly.
8: The Holy Father's travel is expected to include France. At the end of September, the French Bishops' Conference made the announcement this week after formally extending an invitation to the Holy Father. An official itinerary has not yet been released. It's expected the Pope will visit both Notre Dame Cathedral and Lourdes in southwestern France. And U.S. border church leaders delivering flowers to mothers who are in detention centers and deportation sites this week. They're calling the campaign Mother's Day Across Borders. The group, with congregants on both sides of the U.S.-Mexico border, calls this a symbol of hope for those being held. Keeping you connected with the church and the world 24 hours a day and on the web at relevantradio.com. I'm Glenn Leverins, and this is listener-supported Relevant Radio.
12: I'm Jonathan J. Sanford, president of the University of Dallas, a proud sponsor of Relevant Radio. Too many universities are trying to tear down our heritage. 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
3: Over the last 10 years, I continuously hear from men who say they have been or are too emotional and they want to overcome it, whether it was fruit of an overly emotional childhood and upbringing, to the culture where more and more men are rejecting effeminacy. That's the story of my guest today, Nick Redd. He's a co-founder and lead coach with the Freedom Group. He's going to share his story of having recovered from porn, alcohol, marijuana, and also what's unique about their recovery program at the Freedom Group is discomfort-based porn recovery. What is that? Well, I think it's what I see many men desiring today. They want discomfort to forge their character, to build resilience. So we'll dive into that today with Nick. Nick, you have been very candid in sharing your testimony of your background, of porn, alcohol, marijuana, using all of that really for your brain to cope with other things. I'd love for you to maybe touch on how you saw yourself falling into these habits. And I know you talk a lot about the emotional side of it. If you could dive in, I'm really looking forward to hearing your story.
16: Come Holy Spirit. Timmery, thanks for having me. Excited to be here. Yeah, you said a lot there. Number one, I mean, you dropped a big word, effeminacy. And I know I shared that earlier. And I think first we got to define our terms. What is effeminacy? It's not related to feminine. It is ultimately, according to Aquinas, you know, it's a weakness of soul. An inordinate is kind of two parts of it. An inordinate desire towards pleasure and an unwillingness to use that word discomfort, to kind of enter into discomfort or to suffer. It would be the opposite of perseverance. And so, where does the story start for me? It starts early on in my life. What's undergirding a lot of these addictions in my life and so many men's lives that we walk with? We say all the time that porn's not the problem. Alcohol's not the problem. For me, for 20 plus years, it was my learned solution to all of my problems. And so what's totally 100%. It was, you know, I mean, now we have these high definition porn libraries in our pocket, you know, now. And so we have these emotional regulating devices that there's the search to the bottom of the brainstem with billions of dollars directed towards it. Right. And we don't really stand a chance unless we start reaching out for help. So really for me, so much of my life was learning that Well, I'll say it like this. Somebody asked me earlier today, you know, how did I get free from porn? How did I get free from alcohol? How did I get free from pot and other drugs? Right. I would say learning how to live in reality and learning how to suffer well. A mentor of mine, he said, I'll never forget it. He said, Nick, all sin is a result of an unwillingness to suffer or an unwillingness to live in reality. For example, I just lied, right? I just told a lie. Why did I just lie? I told a lie ultimately, this is just by way of example, because I believe, or my brain believes, that to tell the truth is more painful in this moment, at least. So it's bypassing suffering, you know, in the moment for the sake of some momentary relief. And you do that one time, okay. You do that day after day for years, your brain learns. And so in our program with the Freedom Group, and what has helped me is I've had people come alongside me in my life and help me discover, number one, realize that porn is my solution to all my problems, or whatever coping mechanism, to use that word you said, coping, whatever coping mechanism. It's not my problem. It is my solution to my problem. So how do we get in touch with the deeper, truer, emotional experiences I'm having, and to name them? I was talking to a guy earlier, one of the guys I'm coaching. Our offer is to work with guys, helping them get free in a year or less from the craving that's undergirding a lot. And it happens. Guys get free from the craving. Mm-hmm. And we distinguish between temptation and craving, where temptation is more thoughts, images, imagination. If we dismiss them, you know, we fight or flee, they'll leave. But craving is a whole body experience. And we can literally rewire the brain in a year. And we just wrapped up a group with him last week, and we connected today. I just want to see how he's doing. And a lot of anger has been coming up over the last week. And I was just walking with him through a recent situation, and anger, we've all heard that anger is, you know, a surface emotion, right? It's many men's favorite emotion to use to really not actually tap into what they're really feeling. And we got to, in a matter of 20 minutes, he has been experiencing for the past 2 weeks. This isn't an emotion, but incompetency at work. And he so badly doesn't want to feel incompetent that he's used anger to shove it down. And anger can be used. Mm-hmm. Alcohol can be used to shove it down. Porn is used to shove down these emotions, like this emotional world. Last thing I'll say before, I'll just kick it back to you, but this word, you know, effeminacy and the longing, men long to be, I can say it a lot of different ways, fathered, initiated. They want to have perseverance. They want to have discipline. I would say the roots of that, even to use another word, resilience. I want to be resilient. I want to raise my kids to be resilient, to have, this world teaches our kids to have, thin skin and a hard heart. I'm easily offended and I'm callous towards everybody else. I want to raise my children to have thick skin. I'm not easily offended, you know, but soft, malleable, compassionate hearts. How do we do that? What are the roots of resilience? The roots of being resilient is to be able to be found and understood by, hopefully this makes sense, an emotionally attuned other, right? Mm. A self-possessed, emotionally attuned other. Who would ideally that be? Our parents, ideally, right? But our parents sometimes didn't do their work. My dad, I was raised under a self-proclaimed alcoholic who I never saw drink. My dad would always say growing up, Nick, Reds are alcoholics. That would be like a sentence I kind of lived under. He was more of a rage-aholic. But I wasn't met by that other. You know, I love my dad. I've worked through a lot of stuff with him and navigate my own inner child world. And how do I attune with myself? And if we can't attune with ourselves, we can't attune with our children and really meet them with their emotional irregulation and dysregulation. So that's where I'll start.
17: You know, it is bigger than the porn issue, and that's what I appreciate, because I think sometimes people hear, oh, you're going to talk about porn, and they just want to shut it off, but your story really couched in the midst of a bigger challenge of that emotional dysregulation and then finding that regulation. I don't think men really like to think about that label in such a way, but when you talk about resilience, when you talk about perseverance, you even mentioned it within the context of understanding that the choices you were making with everything from porn, alcohol, marijuana, that those were you choosing to not live in reality and choosing not to suffer. And one of the big things that is historically always been a part of the masculine identity has been stoicism. And I was always struck when in 2017, the American Psychological Association struck stoicism down as one of those things that is problematic about men and makes men toxic. Yet stoicism is that ability to suffer well, and how it really starts to build wisdom and that forge character.
16: Yeah, totally. 100%. Men, there's a reason men resonate with the stoic philosophers, right? I would say there's more to it, right? You know, John Paul II, he says that stoicism is all about mastery of self. And that is what we want to have. But to what end? Stoicism doesn't give us to that what end. John Paul II would say, self-knowledge is meant to lead to self-mastery, yes, but to what end? That self-gift, the sincere gift of self. I just launched another group this morning, and we tell guys right away, freedom from porn. This isn't about freedom from porn. We say, biblically speaking, it's to rule, to reign as a king. The Father wants to confer on you a kingdom, a realm, and unless we unearth some fractured foundation, Dallas Willard, a philosopher, a theologian, he says I like it. I don't know if I 100% agree with it or if this is the primary work of God, but he says the primary work of God is finding men to whom he can entrust his power. I would say kingdom as well. The Greek word in the New Testament for kingdom is basileia, where we get the word basilica. The word is power. It's authority, not like a realm necessarily. But he says the primary work of God is finding men to whom he can entrust his power. Yet the story of most men is being entrusted with power and that power causing harm to themselves and those in their care. So one, let's dig deep down. Let's look at the hard places that we haven't wanted to look at often in our childhood. In our story, because your story is showing up now. We talk a lot about inner child work. Like, why is it as a 40-year-old man, every once in a while, I feel like a 12-year-old boy? Like, well, that's interesting. Let's get curious. Okay. And so, we can get the self-mastery. And where it does go wrong is if we don't look at the deeper wells of discomfort. You know, what's underneath the tip of the iceberg? Where's the pain? Where's the unaddressed trauma? Because I love a good stoic philosopher, or even the modern Stoics, Ryan Holiday, or even David Goggins, right? But you listen to you look at his life, I'm like, that guy's got some muscle. Yet, as I listen to his story, I'm like, wow, he has not addressed some deep pain. And so we're operating out of a faulty foundation. So it's how do you kind of prop the house up a little bit and continue to build discipline and address the pain underneath it? It's a both and, right? And showing up in reality, living in reality imperfectly, falling forward, living forward. So yeah, it's a gift to walk with you guys in this.
17: I love that you mentioned kind of getting into like the bigger ideology of a man's mission when you mention a man being entrusted with God's power, like a good man. That power, I think many men, and it struck me, I was having a conversation with my husband maybe about 6 to 8 months ago, and I had never realized, like, yes, we know men desire power, men desire to conquer, but how primal that desire truly, truly was. And in many respects, contrasting it with how that looks different for women. But with that power, ultimately, is meant to be oriented toward, obviously, love. But I think what helps men is that idea of responsibility, that power comes with responsibility. And how that is navigated, I mean, thinking of the Spider-Man line, with great power comes great responsibility, right? That should be part of that perspective. But that comes back to even what you were mentioning earlier with these coping reactions that people have to their problems. You mentioned a man earlier who felt incompetent at work, so his response was anger. That was how he coped. We cope every day. So for you, when did things begin to change, Nick? And if you're just joining me, that's Nick Reed. He is the co-founder of this awesome organization, the Freedom Group. You can find them at thefreedomgroup.co. That's .co. What started to change for you? Hey, you said you battled this for 20 years and things started to shift. How did that happen?
16: I mean, I would say, and it's probably over 20 years to be honest, but if there's key points along the way, right? You know, when you connect the dots looking backward, I would say number one was July 2009. Hard to believe that's 17 years ago, where they say you hit your rock bottom when you put the shovel down. And I hit a rock bottom and I didn't know who to turn to. And I was living back home with my parents. And the only person I knew who to reach out to was a local priest, Father Sean. And I went and sat down and started meeting with him. And I sat with him. And I had no idea what I was going to say. It was after a late night. I drove home probably at 5:30 in the morning at the casino, drinking, just numbed out of my mind. And probably 9 o'clock, I wake up, just had a powerful, scary spiritual experience. And I reached out to Father Sean. He said, come on down. So I walked down, I sit across from him in the office, in his office. And he's like, so what's up? And I know radio silence isn't good, so I won't give you as much silence as he gave me. But I said, Father, I don't know. And he just stared at me. I felt like for the first time in my life, and it's cool, I'm even just emotionally tapping back into that experience. I felt like for the first time in my life, somebody was actually seeing me in my brokenness, in my sin. And I started to share with him, I'm like, I don't know, Father. I drove home from the casino last night. I shouldn't have been driving. I broke up with my girlfriend of 4.5 years a month ago. And I started telling him about the last month. And then eventually he pulls his stole out of his pocket and says, we're just going to turn this into a confession. I'm like, that's great. And I eventually fall on my knees. I'm just like pouring it out before him. And at the end of the confession, and it'd probably been 8 years since I've been to confession at that point, I'll never forget the words that he said to me. He simply said, welcome home, brother. Mm. And I don't know exactly what he meant, but I tell you what I heard in that moment and what I felt in my body was that the first time in my life, I felt at home with myself. I feel like so often I'm running around with a mask and I can put on a smile and I can pretend. Every guy, I talked about incompetency earlier, every man struggles with incompetency. We doubt that we have what it takes. So we're wearing our fig leaves and it looks different on every guy. And for the first time I felt seen, broken by another person. And so over and over and over, I've realized that, you know, environment is the invisible hand that guides behavior, that directs behavior. So I need to surround myself and place myself in environments and in good soil to set myself up for success, to be surrounded by men. So I think that's the theme of my life over the last 17 years of healing and freedom and recovery. And there's been key points along the way. And we have tools, and we can talk about the discomfort-based coaching, as you mentioned, in a little bit, maybe after the break. But ultimately, it's being met, again, back to the living in reality. What is reality? Number one, it's a triune God. That's where the relationship starts. And then with living in relationship with God, with myself, which I was not doing my entire life. I was running for myself, which sounds funny, but we do it. And then with others, being met by others. And so that's the theme. That's where healing comes from. Healing comes from living in reality, and reality in a relationship.
17: And I think it's so poignant that confession was that catalyst. Yes, there are multiple events that led to the scale being tipped. But in this circumstance, it was someone else stepping into that domain of where you were spinning and saying, it's not about this spin. What's the bigger picture? And then taking that sacrament of confession, forgiving you. And I love confession for many reasons. Obviously, it's a sacrament, but for me, it's stepping back into reality. It's actually honest with myself about how I have been living and how those sins have been sins have impacted my current state. Yep. And I'm breaking that pattern. And I think that's one of the many things that is so profound about confession. And it's such a game changer. I tell my husband all the time, even just with parenting, when parenting's starting to go downhill of how I am parenting, I need to go to confession because I need to change that reality or that narrative and that emotion that I've been living in. Yep. My guest today is Nick Redd. He is the co-founder and one of the main coaches at The Freedom Group. You can find them online at thefreedomgroup.co. I've also tagged them on social media, so go check them out. It's an incredible story. And we're going to come back diving into those components of pornography recovery, and whether it's pornography, it's gambling, it's marijuana use, it's drinking, what you are coaching in a discomfort-based recovery even just helps build emotional resilience, if not overcoming all of these other things. It'll make you a better parent. It will make you a better husband. It will make you a better future spouse. So we'll be right back with Nick Redd. If you have a question, our toll-free line is 888-914-9149. Love to hear from you. Did you recover from pornography and you were successful? What worked? What tipped the scale to change and overcome that addiction? We'll be back with, in just a moment, with Nick Redd.
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0: Nick Redd is my guest. He's a co-founder and lead coach at The Freedom Group. You can find him at thefreedomgroup.co. That's thefreedomgroup.co. We've also tagged him on social media. He just shared his story. We're talking about how this bigger conversation of pornography really is couched within the conversation of many coping mechanisms, whether it's pornography, whether it's addiction to exercise, whether it's anger, it could be marijuana use, alcohol, you name it, that all of this really is a bigger picture of needing to work your way through these challenges by building back up that masculine identity. You work in particular with men, Nick. I love your program because it really does follow that tried and true, really blueprint of overcoming any addiction, but especially porn, with science, sound, psychological coaching, accountability partners, filtration software, all that's there. But one key thing that's different about your program that stands out, and I have been looking forward to understanding more of this because I see this as a trend of something that men, both secular and religious alike, want, and that is that you center around a discomfort-based porn recovery. What is that?
1: No, I appreciate how you're saying this is not just about porn, because we tell guys all the time, like the muscle, we're going after porn specifically, but if we don't undergird, like look at all the stuff undergirding it, we're just going to play whack-a-mole. The other addictions are gonna pop up. And so we tell guys all the time, these are generic muscles that we are working. I'm reminded always of, I think it was the first or second group we ever ran at the end of the year, we were reflecting on the year. One of the guys was sharing how 6 months in, to the program, he was talking with his wife and he was thinking he was going to leave because he'd gotten some freedom. He was acting out daily before, he was looking at porn daily before he joined the group. And then it was about 6 months in, he's like, I'm not free yet. And he was pretty discouraged. And she said, babe, you can't quit. He's like, what do you mean? And she said, you are a completely different man than you were 6 months ago. Mm-hmm. Your ability to meet me and like my stuff, to meet the kids, to be present, is totally so often we don't see the difference in ourselves, right? Which is why it's so important to have others close to us speaking into that. So I just want to highlight that for sure. This is a lifelong work of transformation, of healing, of integration, of becoming, right? And the last session we have, we want to encourage guys, hopefully by the end of the year, they fall in love with the process of becoming, right? Become the son. George MacDonald says, you are the sons of God, so let us become the sons of God daily by our choices. And so to answer your question around the discomfort piece, our definition for craving, and I mentioned this earlier, we distinguish between temptation and craving. And just briefly in a nutshell, what does that mean? So temptations are going to be things like a thought pops into my head, or I see an image, whether in my I see it with my eyes or in my imagination. The incredible faculty of the imagination. The part of our brain that fires up there is our prefrontal cortex, your thinking brain, the highest rational part of your brain. If we dismiss those thoughts or look the other way or look at something different or think of something different, the principle there is you don't stop something by stopping something. You stop something by starting something. So you look at something different. You think of a different thought. It'll pretty much leave. But craving is a whole nother game, a ballgame. Our definition for craving is discomfort masquerading as sexual arousal for our purposes. Could be discomfort masquerading as craving for alcohol, particularly psychological or emotional discomfort. And so craving is a whole body experience. So what do we mean? What do we mean by discomfort? And that's, you know, we've kind of feel like we've landed upon and discovered and built out and developed. And as we pulled from a lot of different things together, and particularly in our phase one of our curriculum, is kind of a neuroscience of redemptive suffering, that there is certain suffering that leads to life. And the only way through it is through it, to welcome it fully in your body, in your mind, in your heart. So what could be discomforts? An acronym we use, many people have probably heard the acronym HALT, hungry, angry, lonely, tired. An acronym we use is BLASTED, mm-hmm. bored, lonely, anxious or angry, sad or stressed, right? Tired, empty, or disconnected. Those undergird a lot of kind of the emotional states a lot of guys have, or I just have what we would say a negative appraisal of something. I'm nervous about something, or I'm procrastinating finishing a project, or I'm scared to have this meeting, or I don't want to do this. And so we have these, quote, discomforts. For some reason, I'm viewing something as a threat, and my brain goes into like fight or flight mode. and I don't want to engage it. And so in those moments when we have those discomforts, those relational tensions, those whatever they are, your brain has learned that there are solutions to help you in this moment. Pick your drug. For our conversation with the Freedom Group, we talk a lot about porn and masturbation. Your brain hops on and says, hey, I know how to get you out of this moment. I can help you if you just take this drug. And so we want to really help guys break that automation loop. How do we do that? Do it a lot of different ways. But one of the things we do daily is we have guys do what we call a daily discomfort discovery check-in. It's a mouthful. A daily discomfort discovery check-in. It's kind of like a particular, so it's kind of like a particular examination of conscience or a particular examine. So every day, 5 minutes each, you hop on a quick 10-minute phone call and you process. Number one, you take a slow breath. We're big fans of breath. Most of us, the breath, what's so cool about the breath, I could talk about it for a long time. I'll keep it very simple. The breath, your diaphragm, is part of your autonomic nervous system. What does that mean? It means your diaphragm just contracts, whether you are conscious, unconscious, sleeping, aware of it or not, it does its thing and it pulls air into these sacs we call lungs. Okay, so it's doing that all day long. The cool thing about the diaphragm is when you think about it, you can control it. You can slow it down. Most of our days we're living with like shallow chest breathing. We want to encourage guys to slow down and to become aware of number one, what are they feeling in their bodies? And when we start this program with guys are like, what do you mean by that? What do you mean by that? I'll even ask as a guy as he's sharing, hey, real quick, take a breath, check in with your body. What do you notice? We help guys get curious. So we have these calls, these 10-minute daily discovery check-ins. Take a breath and notice, what am I feeling in my body? Man, my chest's tense. Didn't even know that. Okay. Can you welcome that? Can you feel it? And then we want to look at, when did this start over the last 24 hours? What were some moments of discomfort? And we have guys daily journal as well. So hopefully we're helping them grow in the skill of examining their days, to be aware, to stay in that thinking part of their brain, to grow in awareness, because so often it can feel like a craving comes out of nowhere. Like we're just smacked in the back of the head, tunnel vision, locked in. And so many guys listen to this call, and women as well, have been in this place where you feel like there is no way out. And the only way out is to abort, to press the easy button and take the drug. So these daily calls, they help guys get curious and become aware. And even if we did act out, looked at porn, well, let's get curious. What state were you in before that? What led up to it? Because I tell guys all the time when I hop on a quick call with them to do a discovery call to see if this would be a good fit, I tell a guy, and I don't know if this is going to be provocative. I kind of say it to be a little bit provocative, but I say for our conversation, this isn't a moral issue. And what do I mean by that? I mean, ultimately, every guy that we work with doesn't want to do it. He believes it's evil. He's heard all the bad things. That was perpetuating the whole ecosystem of sex trafficking. Even it's like, you know, he's aware of these things that I don't want to do it. I believe it's evil. I keep confessing it. I keep repenting of it. Why do we stop it? I would propose that 99, if not 100% of the times, the reason we act out and take our drug is because I don't want to feel what I'm feeling. I don't want to experience what I'm experiencing. So it's a way to shift your state. It works. Drugs work. They're a trap though, right? And so now I have this other stuff after I do take the drug or act out, whatever, it's a behavioral drug or it's a substance. And now we have shame afterwards. So these daily calls with guys, we have them slow down, take a quick breath. What am I feeling in my body? And to start, most guys are like, I don't know. And that's a skill they grow in and a muscle that they're able to start learning within a few weeks of doing it. They start noticing, oh yeah, I got some tension in my shoulders, or my temples are really tense right now, or my gut or whatever it is in their body. And then we help them, okay, what are some thoughts that might be leading to that? And we really help them get that internal locus of control, because it's not my wife made me angry. No, she didn't, actually. And I would never necessarily directly go and say that to a guy, but so I am angry right now. We need to own what I'm feeling. And back to a word you said earlier, we talked about confession. Our favorite definition for confession simply is to tell the truth. Mm. Confession is telling the truth. It could be a confession of faith, could be a repentance of a sin, but telling the truth. I did this. I'm having this thought. I'm feeling this. Not you did this. There are certainly your external factors that might trigger it, but I'm feeling this right now. I'm having this thought. So how do we get agency back over our thought life? Even how do we, as Paul says, take every thought captive? We start looking at them. We start naming them. We start becoming aware that these thoughts are even creating emotions. And there's a pattern here. And thoughts create emotions which drive behavior or action. That's a good acronym, T-E-A-T. Thoughts create emotions which drive action or at least inclination to action. So helping guys really get that agency back, grow into that examined life and becoming aware of what are the wells of discomfort I'm feeling throughout my day, relationally, at work, psychologically, emotionally.
0: And I see why this worked in the story we were telling earlier where the wife said, hey, don't give up. You're a completely different man now. Because just breathing, understanding where we're coming from, that calmness, that accountability is a game changer. When you do these daily phone calls, these daily check-ins, is it in a group setting? Is it one-on-one with the person? What does that look like?
1: Yep, good question. So we have three main components to the relational support that a guy gets when he joins the program. There's weekly group calls. Every week, 1 hour, same guys, same time, every week online. They're all online. We got lay groups. We've got priest groups we run. We got a wait list right now for another priest group. I was talking to a guy earlier who's a priest friend he's like, I got to connect you with a priest friend who's been wanting to do something like this, but he's scared because of, potential scandal. And so we have priest groups just for that. Joe runs a couple seminarian groups up at the minor seminary up in Minnesota. So we have group calls every week. And then every guy in the group gets a freedom partner. He gets a guy he gets to lock horns with, and they get to know each other a lot over the year. And every day they're checking in. And it can be something more. It certainly develops into more than just that partnership, more of a friendship. But those calls every day with your partner, and then the same coach that leads that group, they get minimum once a month coaching calls with that coach, but they can do it as much as they want. If they want to do weekly, they can just schedule those in the app with the coach. Those are the three main pieces to the relational support that we provide.
0: How big is the relational side of this? Because I see this growing and really imploding trend where men don't have friendships. They're disconnected from father, uncle, grandfather. There's just this complete isolation. Yeah. So the only kind of friend, if they're married, is the spouse or maybe the colleagues that they may or may not identify with. If you have subordinates, that kind of makes things different in terms of friendship. How big is that relational side?
1: It's huge. I don't want to say everything, but I'm going to say it's everything. So any addiction is an illegitimate way to fill a legitimate need. I'll say that again. It's an illegitimate way to fill a legitimate need. Habituated over time, right, without the ability to stop on your own, it eventually becomes, there's a scale, right, an addiction, a compulsion to an addiction. And so what's a legitimate need? I mean, number one, you could say to feel seen, to feel known, to feel accepted, to have that relational part of you filled. And there are counterfeits just waiting, these dopamine hits just waiting to fill us. And it is everything. I mean, it's every guy is struggling with it, men and women. And the rise of porn, I think, for men and women, I think is a result. It's indicative. It's highlighting the fact that there's a relational issue going on, that we're all starving for relationship. But especially as I'm working with priests, it's such a honor and so humbling to walk with these priests. But for our diocesan priests, I know we say it all the time, we got to pray for them, but it's gnarly. It's often lonely. They're often living by themselves, which is hard. When I'm traveling and I'm by myself, man, it is hard. Like environment, again, getting back to that environment piece, it's the invisible hand that guides behavior. So I'll even give my phone every Saturday night through Sunday night. I give my phone to my wife. So I don't even have it just because I don't even want to look at it on Sundays. I don't want to be tempted. With the priest I'm walking with her. So it's so good for them to get into this. And then, I mean, yes, the online stuff can be great, but you got to get connected locally, in person, with people, the incarnational side of things. And it takes risks, and it takes, to get in the arena and to introduce yourself to someone, but reaching out, there's lots of resources for that as well that we try to direct guys to.
0: My guest today is Nick Redd. You're the co-founder of the Freedom Group. If people are interested in getting involved, your website is thefreedomgroup.co, but what would that program look like in addition to those couple of components that we have discussed with the relational side, the check-in? What else is someone getting involved in when they reach out to you guys?
1: Yeah. So if they go to our website, they can take a free porn use assessment, get some information on kind of where they're at. And if they want to hop on a call, we'd love to talk with them, free coaching call, hear a little bit of their story and share a little bit about the work, what we do. And so there's that relational piece we talked about. And then we have a year-long program, a year-long curriculum. Phase one is all about the science of craving. I talked a little bit about it already, how craving plays out in the brain and the body, and really understanding, which helps you grow in a lot of self-compassion and kindness, where like, oh my gosh, I am not just a horny buffoon who can't control himself, but there are certain things, and my actions absolutely have built up to this, but here's where my brain is at. But also there's a way out, and there's hope, and there's, you can actually rewire your brain. So a lot of phase one is a lot about kind of the neuroscience of redemptive suffering, as we said, how craving plays out in the brain and the body on a kind of grace building on nature sort of thing. And then phase two is the deeper stuff. It's really engaging your

story, making sense of your story. I've done a lot of, let's just say, quote, inner healing work in my life. A mentor of mine, Bob Shoes, I spent a few summers with him at the JP2 Healing Center, done a lot of inner healing prayer. But again, getting back to, I so firmly believe so much healing happens by showing up and living in reality. So that requires you knowing your story, engaging your story, making sense of your story, processing family dynamics.

0: I might have said this earlier, I don't know if I said it, but as a 40-year-old man, every once in a while, something happens and I feel like a 12-year-old boy. I feel like a little kid right now. Like, what's going on there? Your story is stored within you, and call it in your soul, in your mind, in, like, there's a really cool book called The Body Keeps the Score. In your cells, your story shows up now. And unless we engage it, process it, and it's gonna just hijack us. Mm-hmm. So we do a lot of story work, a lot of inner child work. Eddie Caparucci, he's gonna actually be on our quarterly call with our community next in June. He's built out this framework, how the inner child impacts sexual addiction. We talk a lot about shame, the shame cycle, understanding your embodiment story, abuse, even helping guys understand, like, oh no, that was actually abuse. And we don't want to over-index on it necessarily and play the victim, but really actually owning it and honoring the pain so that we can walk through it. That's a lot of phase two. And then phase three is the last. It's huge. Yeah. I hear you in over there. So I'm sure you've done a lot of your own work. And then phase three is all looking forward, living forward. You know, as John Paul II says, self mastery is meant to lead to self gift. So getting a compelling vision for your life. And once guys get some agency back and some freedom under their belt, they start getting excited and hope starts rising and start thinking about who am I and how do I continue to become more of who I am. And Patrick Carnes, kind of the father of this whole sexual integration and healing movement, says you're best equipped to serve the person that you used to be. And so as you engage your story, as you can discover, like, kind of where you've been, quote, assaulted, you know, by the enemy, he's got a plan for your life too. I don't want to over-index on that, but God's got a plan and so does the enemy. And where have I been assaulted? You can start making sense of, hey, where am I maybe called to serve and to give? And maybe that's full-time and you can make a living off it, or it's finding purpose in your life. So that's the last part of our curriculum, is those last 10 weeks of living forward, looking forward. And then we have daily habits, quickly, the daily discomfort discovery check-in, a daily journal exercise, and then a daily, you mentioned the breath earlier, daily prayer and breath audio exercise that we kind of cycle through the app that we have, guys. Slow down, breathe, yes. Pay attention to the God within and to what I'm experiencing so that I can take that posture into my day and to be the present father, husband, coworker, friend, son that I want to be.
1: And it's a game changer because it takes work to overcome those faux pas, those outright sins, those addictions that we're struggling through. But your program isn't just work. Your program is a whole outline to rediscover self, faith, heal, discover a relationship that really fosters you in many respects in a brotherhood, in a community that will help you to forge those relationships in person as well. I love the work you're doing. I know we have many people sharing their story. Oscar was just on the phone a moment ago and he was saying he felt like the biggest hypocrite and he took his addiction to the confession. He took his porn addiction to the confessional and that was the game changer. That was the catalyst of what got him over his pornography addiction. So like you and so many others, that is what can change the game. I love your program, Nick, that you have going. That's Nick Red. You can find him at thefreedomgroup.co. That's thefreedomgroup.co. We've also tagged you on social media. I will be back in just a moment. And topic really does tie in to this. And that is, how do you get those hits of dopamine, serotonin, oxytocin naturally? We are bombarded with this, whether you're engaging in things such as intimacy or you're on your screens or looking at pornography. But how do you get it in the day-to-day? You're seeing more research in neuroscience coming out about how important brain chemistry is. But what are those simple things you can do for yourself? You can implement in your workplace. You can implement with your kids. More on that in just a moment.
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4: Hi, this is Bishop Michael Sisk of the Diocese of San Angelo, Texas. Let us pray. Remember, O most gracious Virgin Mary, that never was it known that anyone who fled to thy protection, implored thy help, or sought thy intercession was left unaided. 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To thee do I come. 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

0: O Mother of the Word incarnate, despise not my petitions, but in thy mercy hear and answer me. Amen.
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1: Fratelli, sorelle carissimi. 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
0: Peace be with you. Dearest brothers and sisters, this was the first greeting of the risen Christ, the good shepherd who gave his life for the flock of God. I, too, would like this greeting of peace to enter your hearts, to reach your families and all people wherever they are, and all the peoples and all the earth. Peace be with you. The opening words, the first words of Pope Leo XIV to the world, as Father Tom McCarthy, our spiritual director for today, reminds us that he spoke not just to Catholics, not just to Christians, but to the entirety of the world, which has been placed in his hands as the vicar of Christ on earth. Hi, my name is Patrick Conley. Thanks so much for tuning in today as we're looking at the first year with Pope Leo. I'd like to offer my thanks to Thomas Engesser, our producer, put together a lot of these great rejoins and found this audio, and it's been so great to rejoice with him that way. Tim Hine is also on the phones for us today, so we're taking your comments and questions about Pope Leo at 888-914-9149. Again, 888-914-9149. I guess one of the questions that I would have stemming right off of those opening words there, peace be with you. I mean, obviously there are many kind of troubled and war-torn spots in our world today, Father. And at least what I've seen, Pope Leo continues to contend worldwide for peace. How have you seen that really, guide and shape the whole year of his papacy?
3: Well, I think it has truly shaped it, and he is a man of peace. He has had to deal with all kinds of situations, and when you learn from your own experiences of how to bring peace among people, then you can do great things at a bigger level. And, when Jesus said, peace be with you, you know why he said that? It's because the people weren't at peace. So Jesus himself was saying, peace be with you, because they were in a locked room. They were scared to death. They thought they were going to be killed next.
0: Yeah.
3: And he comes and he says, peace. And so when the leader of our church, as the vicar of Christ on earth, our Holy Father, our pastor, when he says peace to us, what he's saying is, I know what's going on. When he keeps talking about restlessness with Augustine, restlessness, when you don't have it, you have no peace. And so I think what he has been trying to do is with everyone he meets, everyone he sees, everything he says, it's about peace. How about his visit to Africa?
0: Yeah.
3: And when he walked the way of St. Augustine. And in that country, Annaba, is mostly Muslim. And what did he do? He brought peace. Who knows what hearts were converted?
0: Mm-hmm.
3: Who knows what peace was brought? He wasn't saying we're better than you, you're better than us, or having some theological fight. But we were there as brothers and sisters in peace.
0: Mm-hmm.
3: And that's, I think, the beautiful thing that he shows, and that he is here for everyone because Jesus is here for everyone.
0: It just resonates so well in the midst of this Easter season as well. I mean, he made reference to that, right? This is the first greeting of the risen Christ, as you pointed out too, Father. And back when he was elected in early May of 2025, that was in the third week of Easter. We're now here in 2026, or in the fifth week of Easter, as we're celebrating a year with Pope Leo. And it fits so well. And it reemphasizes this point that as Christians, we are resurrection people. We are people of the new life in Christ, and we are to live that out. And he, I won't say above all, but certainly we would look to him as a guide in this, in living out the peace of Christ in our lives and sharing that with others.
3: And I think, you know, this peace is helping him. The fact that he takes a day off, that is an invitation to all of us to take care of ourselves. Why did Jesus go off into the desert for 40 days? Why did he do that? Because he needed to rest. And if you're going to lead, if you're going to evangelize, if you're going to be a peacemaker, you need to rest. And so taking a day off, which I'm sure he's probably still working, but at least he's in a different way of doing it. And I think for all of us, we have to look into our own hearts and our lives and say, how am I evangelizing and how am I at peace and how am I taking care of myself? We need to take care of ourselves. Yeah. And, you know, one of the best ways, I think, is through the Eucharist, at Mass and adoration, of just being present.
0: Of course.
3: Being in the presence and let Jesus just give us his peace.
0: Yeah. Can't expect peace exteriorly if we don't have peace interiorly, huh?
3: Right.
0: So,
3: right.
0: Yeah. Yeah. All right. Well, we're talking A Year with Pope Leo here and taking your phone calls, your comments, your questions at 888-914-9149 or send us an email, innerlife@relevantradio.com. Back to the phones we go. We've got Daniela calling in from California. Good morning, Daniela. Welcome.
4: Hi. Hello. Good morning. I was telling that we are Peruvians. We are Augustinians too, from the Third Order. And we've been in Peru when Pope Leo was doing his mission there. We're living now in California, but when he was living in Chiclayo and also in Trujillo, we've been like, we know his mission, we know his work, and we can say that he's a good person. He's very good with the poor people. He works very... very hard for them. So, yes, I would like to tell that.
3: Thank you, Daniela. And you're my sister in Augustine. So I was just in Peru last week. I was in Trujillo. I was at the house, or formation house, that Pope Leo helped build as Father Prevost, and also the parish that he helped found. And so I would agree with you. And I thank you for your, you know, affirmation of who he was, especially to the wonderful people of Peru.
0: Mm-hmm. Daniela, it sounds like we can wish you a happy early Mother's Day as well. And they're so grateful for that and for your own following of your vocation in Christ as well. But thanks for taking the time to call in today with your reflections on Pope Leo and the great work that he did in Peru as well. Father, we've mentioned earlier just his humility as well, and I understand you have a story about something to do with his bank accounts. Is that right?
3: It is. Yes, it's a feel good, fun story. It's
0: okay. Yeah, please.
3: It just goes to show his humility. It was about 2 months into his pontificate, he called his bank in Chicago to change his phone number. Now,
0: okay.
3: He could have had an assistant, a secretary. He could have said to someone, "Call this bank and get it done." He did it himself. So he calls and he gets the customer service person. He says, "Hello, this is Robert Prevost. I'd like to change my phone number." Mm-hmm. Goes through all the security questions. And then the representative said, "Oh, sorry, sir, you have to do this in person." And he said, "Well, you know, I really can't at the moment. I'm not living in the country." And he says, "Sorry, sir, you have to do it in person." He said, "Well, would it make any difference if I told you that I'm Pope Leo?" And they hung up.
0: No.
3: I would have hung up.
0: Yeah,
3: I would have hung up.
0: Well.
3: But it goes to show his humility, that nothing is beneath him. How many of us have ever had to deal with making a phone call, trying to get a service call or with the bank or with the repairman or whatever? It's these are normal things that normal people do. That's Pope Leo. Mm-hmm. He's a normal man who understands what we all go through. And he doesn't think he's better than anyone else. And I think that's when I look at this whole year, what he has shown the world is that he is one of us. And he gets it, he understands it, and he's a humble man, and he calls all of us to be the best people as evangelizers and followers of the gospel. And that's what I will always remember. And so hopefully he finally did get his, we were able to take care of it. And we got a hold of someone and they were able to do it. But, you know, like I said, I would have hung up.
0: Yeah.
3: You know, okay, yeah, I got a crazy guy saying he's the Pope. You
0: know? That's right. That's right. That's very good. Father, we've got just about a minute here before we ask for your blessing. Just wanted to ask, how can we help support the Pope as members of the Catholic Church?
3: Pray for him. When you and I, when all of us pray for the Pope, we are praying for the Church. Because the Pope is the visible head of Christ on earth. And so when we pray, and we pray at every Mass for our Pope, for our Bishop, we are praying for the Church. And that's all what we're all part of. Mm-hmm. So please pray for him, and I know he feels the prayers.
0: Yeah, yeah. Well, certainly, I mean, I think we're all called to uphold all of our of the leaders of the Church in prayer, and it's something that we can commit to so much that you are, that we are... We have a role in that, and it fits right in with the Augustinian thing that we were talking about earlier, is the body continues to uphold the head, and the head continues to, you know, fill up the body as well, the whole Christ, head and body together. And so I think our prayers are extraordinarily valuable. So let's continue to dedicate ourselves to praying for our Holy Father, Pope Leo. Father Tom, thank you so much for taking the time to come into studio today and having this conversation. Grateful for your time. May we have a blessing from you,
3: sir,
0: as we close.
3: You're welcome, please. Patrick, and thanks to all of you and all who are listening. And through the intercession of our Blessed Mother, our Mother Good Counsel, may Almighty God bless each one of us and bless Pope Leo, the Father, the Son, and the Holy Spirit.
0: Amen. Amen. Friends, I hope you can share this with somebody who may need a little uplifting and maybe a little encouragement on as we continue on in this Catholic life today. 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And until next time, friends, grace and peace.
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7: With your first word of news from the Vatican and around the world, I'm Glenn Evans with Catholic News Week in Review on Relevant Radio. Pope Leo preparing to visit Spain in June as that country becomes more secular. A 2025 religion report shows about 42% of Spaniards identify with no religion, though roughly half still consider themselves Catholic. A separate youth report says interest in faith is growing, with the share identifying as Catholic rising to about 45%. Analysts say today's Catholic youth are more open about their beliefs, helped by social media and religious movements. Church leaders hope the Holy Father's visit will inspire deeper faith to reach more secular society. Public schools across the state of Texas now officially required to display a poster of the Ten Commandments in all classrooms, thanks to a federal appeals court ruling. Unclear exactly when those signs will appear.
8: The law doesn't expressly require school districts to go out and purchase the posters.
7: Jonathan Covey with the conservative group Texas Values feels the Bible verses have influenced our legal tradition. He hopes districts across Texas come into compliance quickly. The Holy Father's travel is expected to include France. At the end of September, the French Bishops' Conference made the announcement this week after formally extending an invitation to the Holy Father. An official itinerary has not yet been released. It's expected the Pope will visit both Notre Dame Cathedral and Lourdes in southwestern France. And U.S. border church leaders delivering flowers to mothers who are in detention centers and deportation sites this week. They're calling the campaign Mother's Day Across Borders. The group, with congregants on both sides of the U.S.-Mexico border, calls this a symbol of hope for those being held. 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I'm Glenn Leverins, and this is listener-supported Relevant Radio.
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15: 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More than 90 million other Americans have borderline high cholesterol. It's a primary risk factor for cardiovascular disease, heart attack, and stroke as well. But there are things you can do to lower your cholesterol levels.
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16: And that was CBS News on lowering your cholesterol. Good afternoon. I'm Drew Mariani. It's great to be here with you today. So how is your cholesterol? Is it high? Are you on a statin? I had heard somewhere, I can't say this definitively, I'll pull it from the dusty memory banks, I'd heard it was one of the most prescribed medications out there right now. I mean, it's so many people are taking statins today. You know, I know some people who take them and no side effects at all. Other people do have some side effects from statins. For years now, the medical industry has been telling people, look, cholesterol is bad for you. And I'm sure if you had your physical, you're looking at your numbers, your HDLs, your LDLs. When that first started happening, it was that all cholesterol was bad for you. Remember that? And then the food industry, you know, followed by marketing all this low cholesterol foods. And the foods that were supposed to be bad for you, well, they were red meats and fats like butter. Can't eat those. It's high cholesterol. Everybody was going carb at that point in time. They didn't want any of that stuff. Then a distinction came. And then they said, well, hang on. There is a good cholesterol. And there was a bad cholesterol, and you need to control the bad cholesterol, otherwise known as your LDLs. So the best way to do that, according to the medical industry, was through statins. So the pharmaceutical company pumped out these statins. Statins became one of the most prescribed drugs, and maybe you're on one right now. Now, there are doctors questioning, you know, whether we got it all wrong about cholesterol. In fact, I've got a brother-in-law. One of the reasons I wanted to talk about this, he's a chemist, and you know, his cholesterol's high, and I said, Chris, why aren't you on a statin, right? And he's like, and he went through this whole tirade. This litany with me as to why, you know, the science behind this can be somewhat skewed, and he's not going to take a statin. And, you know, so I thought, well, let me look into it. So, and you know, I won't go into our conversation, but he made a very compelling case for it. So I saw a lot of other studies. There was an article just recently, and I'm not quite sure where this one came from. It was the Wall Street Journal or where I saw this one. It was a Telegraph. The headline was this: Health Watch, do we have cholesterol all wrong? So I opened that up and I said, I got to get Dr. Sean O'Mara on to talk about it. We'll take your calls and questions for him too. The number is 888-914-9149. You know, some studies are showing that people with high cholesterol levels never get heart disease. How's that? I thought it hardened the arteries, or clogged your arteries. Are there even some experts claiming that we need, you know, they you need cholesterol to maintain good health? It's good for the brain. So if mainstream medicine begins to accept that theory, it'd be a major turnaround. Of course, Robert F. Kennedy Jr., right, the Secretary of Health and Human Services, he's behind a lot of this. He's been a big advocate in the changes to diet and to those guidelines, and he's heavy on what? Protein, right? The meats, the dairy, those healthy fats that we've talked about. The old food pyramid has been totally flipped on its head. It's been inverted. Whole grains are now, you know, they're now put on the bottom of it. And the meat and other proteins are put at the top, along with fruits and vegetables. So let's talk about it today. And feel free to join us. 888-914-9149. What's also coming to the fore is a supplement called creatine. If I have time, I want to get to that as well. But joining me for some perspective on this, to take your questions, Dr. Sean O'Mara. He's an executive health physician in private practice in Minneapolis and joins me once a month, first Wednesday of the month. You can set your calendar to it. We love to explore all sorts of things affecting your health. Doctor, welcome back. Good to have you with me.
17: Yeah, hi, Drew. Great to be back and with the relevant radio audience. This is a great topic.
16: So let's start with history first. I think it's really important on this. When was cholesterol first linked to maybe heart disease and why? You know, who discovered that or made that claim, and then and why was it so strongly embraced?
17: Well, we've known about cholesterol for a very, very long time. I think it really hit the press and the news and also became a topic of importance to physicians back in the 1950s when a researcher here in my home state in Minnesota called Dr. Keyes started to shed light on the association then between cholesterol, food, fat, and the incidence of myocardial infarction or heart attack. That's the medical term for heart attacks. And what he showed was there was an association to this day. This association still holds true. But what hasn't been shown is causation. So what's the difference between association? Well, association, a good example, is when you have a house fire. Associated with a house fire are firefighters that are going to be present. It doesn't mean those firefighters caused the heart attack, but when we look at that house fire, we see firefighters are there. So just the implication, the fact that cholesterol and atherosclerotic cardiovascular disease have an association does not mean that the cholesterol caused the heart disease. So this has been elusive since the 1950s. We just see an association. And so it's basically, you can sum it up this way. There's some implication, but we don't know that it causes it. It's just merely involved in the process. So the better, kind of more refined approach to that is to say, when cholesterol becomes diseased, a certain state in the cholesterol and conditions are present, then it has some involvement in disease. But to start, it's reductionist thinking to oversimplify it and say cholesterol is bad, because as you pointed out in the beginning, cholesterol is used for many important healthy tissues, hormones, testosterone, growth hormone, estrogen, and cell membranes, neurons. Every cell in the body is made up of cholesterol. So it's really worth saying that cholesterol is needed for health. And some of the largest studies out there show the higher your cholesterol, the better off you are, and the lower your mortality. So that's a real scientific finding. Of course, there's also association that shows, you know, there is definitely a link between cholesterol and incidence of cardiovascular disease. So it's subtle. We haven't figured it all out, but let's talk about it. Let's answer questions. I think for the time being, The better way to think about it is some people need to be on these statin medications. Other people don't. And we need to find out those populations to help better serve people.
16: All right. Teresa is in Covina, California. Teresa, good afternoon.
18: Thank you. God bless you. I had a stroke, too, actually, in my eye and called, and it's been healing. But they put me on 40 megs of statins, and it's 3 months, and I've been losing my memory. It's amazing. And so I talked to my doctor this morning. She said, you can go off. But she didn't say anything about weaning me off of it. And I know my sister was on it, and she went off her statins, and she literally collapsed, and they put her in the hospital. And then they shot her up with statins, and she was good. So do you have any information on that?
17: Yeah. So, Therese, first, you definitely want to talk to your doctor about it. But here are my thoughts. I think there's real utility to weaning people off medications when they've been on. And sometimes medications need to be stopped very quickly. But I think in your case, generally, The information that is available to us about the association between statin treatments and memory impairment, which is definitely in the news and reported, would suggest that this isn't an immediate light switch, that suddenly you're going to have dementia because you're on this. A certain threshold has to be met. It's generally the long-term therapy on statins that only some people experience this. So I don't want to suggest that everybody is going to be have cognitive impairment or memory impairment if they're on a statin. It's not the case only a certain population, but you might be there. And what I'd recommend is probably gradually weaning off this medicine. But I would suggest, Therese, that you stop processed foods, that you optimize your health, stay away from sugars, add in good, healthy foods, whole foods, and what the Secretary Kennedy suggested be added to the nutritional guidelines for the first time. Fermented foods, probiotic foods are associated with, in studies, lower incidence of both heart attacks and strokes. So while you're cutting back, weaning off statins, talking about it with your doctor, and I'm suggesting you do that, definitely don't do it without talking to your doctor, that you add in fermented probiotic foods and cut out immediately processed foods. Nothing sweet and tasty. You shouldn't be eating that. Get back to whole foods. And I think that's a pretty safe strategy for you, Therese, and anybody else listening.
16: Therese, thank you. Paul is in Rhode Island, doctor. Hi, Paul. Good afternoon. You're on the air with Dr. Romero.
19: Yes, good afternoon, doctor. Some months ago, I'm not sure, maybe even a lot longer, you had Dr. Catherine Shanahan on on the air talking about her book, Dark Calories. And so I borrowed it from the library, and you know, it opened my eyes about how the vegetable oils are processed, and which I had given up a while ago, mostly, you know, going to olive oil and that kind of. But the two chapters on cholesterol and the information that's been coming out of certain associations about cholesterol and heart disease for the past 50 years, like, this completely opened my eyes, because I never heard of this, that, you know, that a lot of bad information given out on the relationship between cholesterol and heart disease.
17: Yeah. So, Paul, you're right. It is a very good book. Dr. Shanahan has done important work, good work, to help educate people. In many ways, her knowledge and her expertise has been largely kept out in the fringe, and it's not a particular popular belief that's trained or covered a lot in medical school, because she does point out concerns about processed seed oils, and she speaks out about concerns about carbohydrates and sugars contributing to this, and it's not popular by mainstream medicine or mainstream big food and big pharma, because we have a system that likes easy, tasty food, and we also have a conventional healthcare system that basically says something along the lines of, eat whatever you want and we'll give you a pill of medicine for that. And in some cases, I've literally heard that from patients that doctors have told them as much. So it's better to clean up your diet, cut out processed foods completely, which would include processed foods. And the demon isn't fat, is what Drew pointed out in the beginning of the show. You got Dr. McCarry, the current commissioner of the FDA, in my opinion, the best commissioner we've had in the FDA. He said the war against saturated fats is over. And too long, we have been demonizing fat, natural saturated fats, blaming them for heart disease when it is a part of our macronutrients, that we need to get fat and protein, and they were pushing carbohydrates. And so the pendulum is swinging back in the right direction. I fervently believe this. I believe in protein and fat being absolutely essential. The the Academy of Natural Sciences, American Academy of Science, and are a big proponent of establishing that they're essential for our diet and for health. And carbohydrates aren't. You know, you don't need carbohydrates, and in many cases, they just cause more harm than good. So that's a great book, Paul. Thank you for bringing it up and sharing your thoughts.
16: If you're just joining us for taking a look at statins, taking a look at cholesterol today, and we'll take a few more of your calls at 888-914-9149. I just want to, again, put out a cautionary tale before you toss your medication into the garbage or ignore your doctor's device. It's important to make sure you speak to your doctor, because statins have helped people. I mean, there's a lot of studies that say they can reduce the risk of heart attack and stroke, especially in those with, you know, cardiovascular risk. In fact, there was a Harvard study I was reading in other major institutions that affirmed the value of them in the right circumstances. But here's where the conversation for me always gets very interesting. Some physicians are asking whether we've become too dependent, let's say, on prescriptions, while we have neglected lifestyle issues like processed food or obesity or chronic inflammation or sugar consumption. We're very sedentary today, probably more than ever. Many people don't sleep well. There's a lot of stress and sleep deprivation. In other words, maybe the bigger issue isn't simply cholesterol itself, but the environment inside your body. And if you think about that, to me, it makes sense, because your body isn't a machine made up of these isolated parts. It's an integrated system. So what you eat matters, how you sleep, you know, the stress levels you're going through, even your spirituality matters. Doctor, are we looking at the big picture, or do we so often just kind of zoom into just those numbers, the LDLs, and say, okay, we're going to use a pharmaceutical to treat it? Or should we be looking at those other aspects of health?
17: Yeah, no, I agree with you. I think we are just looking at the small pieces and not looking at the big picture. Dr. Norwitz, who coined and wrote that article that the Telegraph that we're speaking about here today is pointing that out. He says that we need to look at metabolic health. We need to look at diet. We need to look at visceral fat. He brings it up. I'm so excited how much more attention visceral fat, and I've been talking about it now for 13 years as the lone wolf, and it's really starting to get increasingly a lot more attention, and so I support people having conversations with their doctors about statins, not immediately going off and see if it fits for them, but looking at these other things, metabolism, looking at diet, looking at visceral fat, and taking a look at it. It's very interesting. I think those are all really critical points that consumers, and I'd rather patients think of themselves as consumers, think about all those additional aspects and then talk to their physicians about it, because the more, you know, better information is more information. And for too long, we've just talked about cholesterol. And I'm so glad that we're starting to look at these other areas.
16: All right, we'll go back to the phones. Teresa's in Denver, Colorado. Hi, Teresa.
20: Hi. Hi, you guys.
16: Hey.
20: Thank you, doctor.
17: Yeah, absolutely.
20: I had a mini stroke in 2014. My cholesterol, my triglycerides, everything was up sky high. I really didn't do much at the time. I was depressed. Mm. About 8 months ago, I started working out in my home, walking. I started cooking my own food, no processed foods, no very low sodium foods, if at all, you know, vegetarian type diet with tuna. And my numbers came back from my doctor a month ago with no more prediabetes, no more high cholesterol. My good cholesterol was good. I had my triglycerides were down where they were supposed to be. I was amazed. I started first to get rid of the prediabetes and then the triglycerides, but everything went down. I still have a problem with my blood pressure going up during the day. I have to take blood pressure pills in the morning and blood pressure pills in the evening because I have a stenosis.
17: Okay, well, Teresa, it sounds like you've made some great lifestyle choices. You sound like a happy lady. And this is the kind of story that we'd like to hear as physicians. Instead of becoming depressed and resigning yourself to your fate, which if you think you're diseased, get up. Don't lay around so much. Walk. Change your diet. Start eating whole foods. Eat healthy foods, not processed foods. And I think this should be the story for many other Americans. So it sounds like you're doing just great.
16: Doctor, before I make the phone, let me hit you up with another question. There are people I see on hold. I'm going to get you on the air here. She talked about changing her diet and exercising. What's also, I think, fueling this debate when it comes to cholesterol and statins is this growing interest in ketogenic or low carbohydrate diets. You see these people on YouTube. I was reading a doctor who reversed many of his own health concerns, like she did, through nutritional changes. And a lot of the advocates of those diets are arguing that, hey, refined sugar, processed carbohydrates, they're far more dangerous than naturally occurring fats. And they pointed to the fact that, look at obesity and diabetes rates today, despite decades of low-fat dietary advice right now. So not every trend is right. Some work for certain people and some don't work for others. But some people respond differently genetically and metabolically to a lot of this stuff. But I think the broader point deserves attention. Perhaps modern science is rediscovering that food is profoundly connected to health today. And I go back to the Old Testament. I go back to biblical societies, ancient cultures. Look what they ate. They ate foods that were rich in fat and olive oil and fish and lamb and nuts and eggs. And, heart disease looked very different than it does today. Why? Is it ultra-processed foods that we're dealing with? Is it lower sugar consumption? Is it more physical labor? Is it less chronic stress? What is it? And how do we correct that today?
17: Yeah, well, I like to advocate for eating like we did in the Old Testament, and Adam and Eve, just eating whole foods, not eating processed foods. We also have the support of and the strong encouragement from Secretary Kennedy, our Secretary of Health, encouraging people to stop eating processed foods as well. Just that simple change has a tremendous impact on eliminating visceral fat. Visceral fat is this collection of very inflammatory fat that you can't see. You can think of it as invisible fat because it's deep in your abdomen. You can't see it around. It's not on the outside of your body. You can't pinch it at all. So even if you're skinny listening today, you're going to have visceral fat. The question is, how much do you have and how much disease and inflammation is it causing you? So a big linkage to that causing it is actually processed foods. And so cutting those out, cutting out sugars, adopting a ketogenic diet or existence where you're eating more fat and protein and not carbohydrates, definitely is aligned with a healthier state and many benefits to your health eating that way, and rather than eating a high carbohydrate and processed foods diet. So I think you're exactly right, Drew. I think we're seeing it more and more. Doctors are finding out about it. And one day I hope it's really taught in medical school. And Secretary Kennedy's trying to influence the curriculum in medical schools, and hopefully that's going to happen. So I'm very excited about what the changes are taking place.
16: All right, my guest today, Dr. Sean O'Mara, if you're just tuning in, we're taking a look at what has become a growing debate surrounding cholesterol and statins and inflammation and diet and heart and health. And we'll take your calls, okay? Are we overly focused on cholesterol numbers while maybe ignoring, as he just mentioned, deeper lifestyle metabolic issues? And what can be done? If you're on this or somebody else, I don't know if you're experiencing side effects, is that statin the best thing for your health? So exploring some of the latest conversation regarding that. I'll take a short pause. When I come back, we'll get to your calls. I'll jump right back into the phones and give you a voice. So stay with me. Be back right after this.
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16: Well, you've heard it for years, you know, you get to lower your cholesterol. A lot of people are on statins, and that's what we're looking at today. Maybe your doctor suggested it. Of course, you know, speak to your doctor before you do anything. But today we're talking with Dr. Sean O'Mara, having a conversation around cholesterol because it may be more complicated than you've been led to believe. There's a lot of debate over heart health and statins and what's behind a lot of this, inflammation and you know, sometimes modern medicine focuses on treating the symptoms maybe rather than addressing the root causes. And that conversation, if you look at it that way, could change the way you think about food and health and stewardship and so much more. And we'll take your calls today, as I promised, with Dr. Sean O'Mara. Let's go right to the phones. Barbara is in Phoenix, Arizona. Barbara, good afternoon.
27: Good afternoon. I'm just... About a little less than a year ago, I had a massive heart attack. 3:30 in the morning, woke up, just had a lot of serious jaw pain. Quickly had my husband call 911. I ended up going into cardiac arrest. My kind of question is, I'm 120 pounds, 5'7", although I have an autoimmune disease. My bad cholesterol was not that bad, but my good cholesterol was very high. And I was told that, you know, you're in good shape. Your good cholesterol is good. You know, you have, you know, no issues with your heart. Well, being the fact that I had an autoimmune disease, my question is, why is it not addressed more for people who have autoimmune diseases? Because after I had this heart attack, I did my research and found out that after 20 years of having psoriatic arthritis, that bumped my risk of a heart attack well above 40%. No one told me, right? My rheumatologist after 20 plus years never told me. My PCP never did. No one did. Or I would have, you know, taken that in my own hands and tried to address it with a cardiologist.
17: Yeah, well, I was going to ask you what your autoimmune disorder was. And that's one of the chief ones that we see this association with increased incidence of heart disease is with psoriatic arthritis. So I would recommend that you get up an MRI scan and look at visceral fat. And before you do that, you can jump into PubMed or Google search or AI and pull studies and look at the very strong connection. For the first time, AI is now recommending that visceral fat is more important than cholesterol and lipids to be tracking and take a look at. You want to do both. I'm not suggesting that you don't track cholesterol. I'm suggesting is you're not tracking enough if you're just tracking the lipids. You get at very optimal levels of cholesterol and lipids and a dangerous high level of visceral fat and still drop dead of a heart attack or have a heart attack. And I'm going to tell you, it's also contributing to your psoriatic arthritis, and you didn't even know about it. So educate yourself. Everybody should write down visceral fat, read about it, see the strong connection and the role it plays with heart attacks, strokes, arthritis, autoimmune disorders, and most forms of chronic disease have an association with visceral fat. And we're tracking cholesterol. It's time we track visceral fat.
16: Hey, thank you very much for your call, Barbara. I appreciate it. Doctor, and I'm going to go back to the phone, so I'm curious as to what statins actually do in your body. And I don't know whether you're a fan of them or not, how you view that. What does a statin do? Is there a danger also of having maybe, you know, low cholesterol levels?
17: Yeah, it actually is a concerning finding. You don't want to have your cholesterol too low. Some people, you know, keep moving the bar and suggest lower and lower. But it's in many cases, it goes to kind of the sweet spot, and it's the Goldilocks. And for everybody, Goldilocks number is going to be a little bit different. And so as we develop AI and we develop precision medicine, we'll be able to figure out how people have different numbers. But, you know, part of the concern I mentioned is a new study that shows that with heart disease, the quality of your muscles, meaning how much fat you have, disease fat called myosteatosis, which you can think of as like visceral fat and muscles, has a strong correlation to heart disease. But then it was also shown in that study, and this is 1,800 people, not a huge study, but pretty good size. It showed that the men that had the largest amount of muscles had a higher level of disease, heart disease. And so what does that mean? In my opinion, what's more important is the quality of tissue, not so much the quantity of tissue. Those muscles may have been elevated, but they may have had more heart fat in them, and they may have been a product of hormones, steroids, performance-enhancing drugs, cortisol, different things that people take to purposely grow their muscle, and that's not so healthy. So you got to look at both the numbers and the quality of tissues and labs to get the complete picture. And tends to be the case when we just look at cholesterol and lipids, what are we looking at? Just numbers. Mm-hmm. So I think that's an important point to make. We got to look at the quality of tissue in addition to just the numbers in blood studies.
16: All right. If you're on a statin or if you have high cholesterol, turn up the radio. Dr. Sean O'Mara guiding us through the science and what you need to know. Karen is in Longwood, Florida. That's the Orlando area. Good afternoon, Karen.
0: Good afternoon. Thank you for taking my call. I just have it seems like I'm always calling in. I just have a question about, I take red rice yeast. And that it seems to have controlled my cholesterol because my numbers are good. But then also I don't eat meat. So I was just wondering what the doctor's opinion
16: Yeah, are there natural alternatives, red rice yeast or brewer's yeast or some sort of other supplement? Does that help with aflagastatin?
17: Yeah. Well, yeah, we do see natural supplements that are statin-like in their properties. So, you know, the way statins work, they work differently, but they interfere with the quantity and amount of cholesterol that's available. But that could be a good thing if it's going to be used for disease, or it could be a bad thing if it's going to be building neurons, like we see some association with cognitive impairment. And so I just, you know, I'm a little cautious about starting everybody on these drugs that could be interfering with natural mechanisms. Supplements tend to have a much higher safety profile. They, in some individuals, may not work as well, and it doesn't necessarily mean there are no side effects in natural supplements, but they tend to have less side effects than we see in synthetic prescription drugs. So I think it's worth considering reading about it, take a look at studies. You know, I have a saying I tell my clients. Nature favors the organism that analyzes and executes the best. And your doctor might be well-intended, but he or she may not know everything. So read studies, read articles, learn about it, ask questions. Definitely have a conversation with your doctor. Yeah. But, you know, don't let something as important as your health just be guided by only what he or she knows, because I don't think he'll know anything about visceral fat. And visceral fat is more important than cholesterol.
16: Wow. Michelle is listening to us in Lexington, Kentucky. Michelle, thanks for joining us. Good afternoon.
3: My pleasure. My husband had a heart attack. 1 year later, he went back. He had two stents installed, went back for his follow-up, and the technicians were absolutely bum-fuzzled and gobsmacked. They thought there was something wrong with their equipment, because his carotid arteries were so much clearer, and all I had done was to continue to devote myself to 2 hours a day of legitimate medical research, but based on natural remedies, and I learned about the benefits. Talk about a healthy fat,
16: yep.
3: Organic, extra virgin olive oil. So I made sure my husband got 3 tablespoons a day, yeah, in his homemade protein shake. That was organic whey, mm-hmm, powder, organic cacao, organic cinnamon, organic stevia. You get the idea. They could not believe the results. They literally thought their equipment was broken. Here's my question. I've also heard that there are some benefits from organic MCT oil,
16: oh, yeah,
3: which is derived from coconut. Yeah. And apparently there are some seed oils that are really not that healthy. I've heard some bad things, yeah, about canola. So what I'd like, yeah, to do is hang up and, yeah, listen to you, doctor, and educate me some more on various oils.
16: Thanks, Michelle. What a great question, doctor. MCT oil, too. I know that's very popular.
17: Yeah, so MCT oil, medium chain triglycerides, they are definitely in the news, and you can get them from natural sources such as coconut oil, and then the other natural oil, olive oil, is also in the news, and has actually been in the news for thousands of years. It's been included in the human diet and associated with lower incidence of cardiovascular disease. So I definitely agree. I think that natural oils and natural fats are way better than the synthetics process type, like canola and cottonseed and rapeseed and soybean oil. These are very processed industrial oils that are concerning. And I would advocate that people look at more natural sources for food in general. And that's definitely the case. So, I'm not surprised by what I'm hearing. I would caution that if you have serious heart disease, it's not a cure-all. Some people benefit from olive oil or adding in natural oils such as coconut oil
4: but not everybody. So you don't want to be reductionist and thinking you're cure. It's a healthy lifestyle, and cutting out processed oils and food that I think works best here.
16: All right, we'll go to Eugene, Oregon next. Geraldine, good afternoon.
5: Hi, good afternoon, Dr. and Mr. True. Mariani. Thank you for taking my call. I have a quick question. In 2020, my health just went downhill. I've always had good cholesterol, good blood pressure readings. But unfortunately, in 22, I was diagnosed with breast cancer, and I had a

0: arthritis. Well, the chemo did help with that. It put me in remission. But I was wondering, because I'm hearing also that they've been linking chemo to heart disease, because now I have high cholesterol, I have high blood pressure, although my doctor says that my risk of heart disease is pretty low, that I'm in the 1%, 1% for heart disease, but for a stroke because of my blood pressure. So I'm just wondering whether if there's a connection with chemo and heart
1: Yeah. So,
0: disease.
1: Geraldine, actually, what it turns out is the connections go both ways. So, sometimes with certain chemotherapeutic agents, chemotherapy, it increases the association is higher for heart attacks and strokes, and other times it's lower. So, it can be a certain chemotherapeutic agent is more relevant for certain people. And then even within the specific medication, some people get it and some people don't. And so it's not as simple as generalizing it to everybody. So everybody has a different physiology, a different makeup, a different microbiome. And so it's just super important to speak to your physician about that. And I put this in the category of precision medicine that's emerging, that we're going to do a much better job applying medications and therapies and treatments to people in the future than we currently are doing right now. It's only going to get better.
2: All right, doctor, why don't you hold the thought? I'm going to take a short break. When we come back, something we know, if you lose weight, right, your cholesterol numbers tend to get better. It seems to be the case. A lot of people are dealing with obesity or carrying a little too much weight right now. And of course, we see this craze with these GLP-1 agonist drugs, the Ozempics, the Wegovy, the Zepbounds that are out there. Are they a good solution to lowering one's cholesterol? Statins seem to be super popular right now, but we can talk about that. We'll take a few more calls and questions right after this.
3: We've got to persuade our fellow citizens that unborn life is worthy of protecting. It is sacred in the eyes of God, and it should be sacred in the eyes of man too. And we have to pick up the torch and fight for that every single day.
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0: Well, hey, thanks for joining me. Dr. Sean O'Mara is my guest today. We are exploring statins. Are you on them? Those cholesterol-lowering drugs? Are there alternative ways of bringing your bad numbers down, those LDLs? You've seen the commercials. Maybe your friends are talking about it. There's drugs like Ozempic and Wegovy and Zepbound, another GLP-1 agonists that are transforming really the weight loss industry, and they're changing lots of lives. And, you know, a lot of people carry a lot of weight. So if you're able to lose weight, if these medications like the Wegovy's, the Ozempic's can help you get your weight down, get control over metabolic disease, are they a solution? And should we be stopping statins or at least, you know, getting off of those? So let's explore that. And doctor, let's pick up on that too. You know, what happens to the body and weight when someone stops, when someone loses weight, and what happens to their cholesterol levels when they drop weight? And do you see these GLP-1 drugs as a possible complement? Maybe people who lost weight need to take a look at their cholesterol levels right now, and maybe they don't need as many statins. But give me your take on that. And then also, we're in an AI world. I was thinking about this as well. There's got to be some advice out there, or there's got to be some other programs that might be able to help people get a better sense of how to keep their cholesterol down using AI. And I know you've got some ideas on that, but let me hand both those off to you.
2: Yeah, sure. So when it comes to GLP, it's a very powerful peptide that Big Pharma has come up with. They use a synthetic form of the natural stuff that your body makes. And it does overall have a very interesting ability to improve the health of individuals. But interesting, we're seeing that when people take statins, that it can impact your microbiome and your GLP physiology. So these statins have a role with the microbiome and with peptides. And so it's still early. We're really new with these particular medications. We're watching them. I think they're a great transition device therapy to get people started on as they adopt a healthier lifestyle. And towards the question of AI, you know, poll studies, pull articles, read about GLP-1 meds, and read about visceral fat in AI. Look for resources. Don't just ask for the studies about it. So it's not just AI talking back to you. And then here's a really fun and interesting thing we just started doing yesterday. You can take your photograph, upload it in AI, and then say, hey, if I go on a Mediterranean diet, what will I look like in 1 year? If I go on a carnivore diet, what will I look like in 1 year? If I go on a vegan diet, plant-based diet, what will I look like in 1 year? And if I cut out visceral fat, eliminate all my visceral fat, put that in there. If I eliminate all my visceral fat, what will I look like in 1 year? And take a look at the image, how much it changes your face. So try that out. It's extraordinarily interesting. And I tested against my clients that have lost visceral fat to what they actually look like. And I got to tell you, it's really shocking how really accurate it is in predicting from their initial baseline photograph how it compares to how they actually looked 1 year down the road. So visceral fat's a fun exercise. Use AI. Take a look at the different diets. And I think you'll find that cutting off visceral fat, eliminating it, is better than any particular dietary approach.
0: Wow, all right. Laura has been waiting for quite a while. Laura, thank you. She's in San Antonio, Texas.
3: Hi. Thank you so much for accepting my call. My daughter has psoriasis. No, we're kind of going backwards a little bit, but she was diagnosed when she was 18, and she's now in her mid-30s. But she refuses to go to the doctor, any kind of doctor, because she feels like they're going to just pump her up with detrimental drugs and take her money. So what would be a more natural way for her to care for her psoriasis aside from diet? Is there supplements or something? I mean, we don't even know if she has psoriatic arthritis because she refuses to go to the doctor.
2: Yeah. Well, it can be quite serious. It sounds like she hasn't had a really great experience with doctors to date. I'm sorry that that's the case. There are some really good doctors out there and some really not so good doctors. It's definitely like any other kind of profession. But I would encourage her to do a lot of readings, exploring what causes psoriasis. And you can jump in PubMed. There's a lot of publications. Google can help direct you, and so could AI. She should avoid the things that causes it, what are beneficial to help it. And then I would definitely encourage your daughter to look at how much visceral fat she has, because it's enormously linked to psoriasis. It's highly inflammatory. Psoriasis is really an autoimmune disease with an inflammatory dermatitis expressed in the cutaneous structures of her skin. And visceral fat, you can think of as like a dumpster fire inside your abdomen, and she's going to have it, even if she's a thin thing. And so have her do those suggestions, I think, would be very helpful.
0: All right, Shannon is in San Diego. She, I think, followed your advice and curious to hear what happened. Hi, Shannon. Good afternoon.
4: Oh, hello, Drew. Hello, Dr. Sean.
0: Hey.
4: Thank you for taking my call.
2: I'm
4: very familiar with your work, Dr. Sean. I've been following you for a while, and I'm familiar with all your health optimization strategies. My husband and I adopted them in full force starting in January, and we're adding more and more all the time. Since then, the change in my husband, who's 55, I'm 50, has been dramatic. He has lost over 30 pounds. He looks great. He feels great. It's just been, like, transformative. For me, not so much. I just can't seem to lose any weight at all. And so I was just wondering if you had any specific tips for women that might be different from men when it comes to health and diet. You often point out to what is ancestrally appropriate. So maybe, you know, the women didn't hunt the woolly mammoths. Maybe there's something, so another kind of exercise we should be doing besides the sprints or the, push-ups to exhaustion, et cetera. So I'm going to hang up and just hear what you have to say. And thank you very much for all you do. It's really helped our family.
0: Shannon, thanks so much.
2: Yeah, great, Shannon. Thank you for sharing. So first, let me try to make women feel a little bit better out there. It is a lot tougher for women to lose weight because physiologically, women are different. They store fat differently. And when you hit menopause, it becomes a really tough thing to shed those pounds. And so women just have a completely different type of hormonal makeup. So I want to try to help women in particular understand why men seem to shed it off faster than others. Nonetheless, I still recommend all my clients get MRIs, track what's going on. And you can't exercise yourself out of a eating problem, and you can't exercise yourself out of a weight problem. So the most important thing really is dietary influence, building a super healthy microbiome, adding in fermented foods, cutting out carbohydrates, sweet tasting things are going to be enormously important. And to Shannon's point, you don't have to take medicines to get fantastic results. So it sounds like Shannon's husband's had very good results just in natural strategies, and they're always going to be safer, and they're not going to have the side effects. So I really encourage the relevant radio audience to think about natural strategies in addition to whatever medical therapeutic treatments that are being done. They could be done in unison, and that as you get healthier, you should be able to get off your medication.
0: All right, sounds great. We'll go to Denise. She is in Cedarsburg, Wisconsin. Hi, Denise. Good afternoon.
5: Hi. Hello. Thank you so much for taking my call. I'm told to keep it brief, so I will. I just had a physical. I have decent cholesterol. All the numbers are good. Triglycerides are good. Blood pressure is good. Everything is good. But then my lipoprotein A came back elevated, and my doctor wants me to go on statins. I'm just wondering if you can shed some light on lipoprotein A. Is there any way that you can manage that naturally without going on statins?
2: Mm-hmm. LPA is something that is relatively new. It's a part of the a cardiovascular panel that we look at with patients as they get older and they get higher exposure to incidence cardiovascular disease. However, it is not pathognomonic. It is not dispositive of heart disease. Again, it has an association. So the association is stronger than just simply bad cholesterol, the LDL. It has a higher association, but it doesn't mean it's going to predict that you're going to have heart disease. It's just a higher association. And I tell my client patients that I'm working with that are with a higher LPA that they just need to work harder at their lifestyle. No cheating. Don't eat crappy food. Don't eat processed foods. Don't eat seed oils. Do eat healthy food in whole form. Eat fermented foods. Walk a lot. Stand more. Exercise. And consider fasting. Fasting is one of the ways that you can mitigate the risk of cardiovascular disease, particularly even with people that have LPA elevation. So it's definitely not something that means you're going to get heart disease, just a higher association.
0: Well, doctor, we are out of time. My apologies to everyone else that's on hold. Boy, it's been a busy day. Thank you for being here. Thanks for some clarity on statins and cholesterol. And I look forward to next time we talk.
2: All right. Good to be with you again, Drew, and everybody else. God bless.
0: God bless. I'm Drew Mariani, out of time for the day. Until next time, remember, God loves you. So do I. Have a great day.
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8: With your first order news from the Vatican and around the world, I'm Glenn Leverins with Catholic News Week in Review on Relevant Radio. Following the recitation of Sunday's Regina Caeli, Pope Leo noted that Sunday marked World Press Freedom Day, the annual day promoted by the United Nations Educational, Scientific, and Cultural Organization. The Holy Father said, unfortunately, freedom of the press is often violated, sometimes blatantly and other times in subtle ways. He said, let us remember the many journalists and reporters who have fallen victim to wars and violence. At his weekly general audience Wednesday, Pope Leo continued to reflect on the Second Vatican Council's constitution on the Church, Lumen Gentium. The Holy Father said the Church is the pilgrim people of God on earth, who, drawing precisely on the final promise, read and interpret the dynamics of history through the gospel, denouncing evil in all its forms and proclaiming, in word and deed, the salvation that Christ wishes to bring about for all humanity and his kingdom. The State Department says Secretary of State Marco Rubio and Pope Leo talked about the situation in the Middle East when they met this week. It marked the first meeting between a member of the president's cabinet and the first American-born Holy Father in almost a year. The State Department said the closed-door meeting underscored the strong relationship between the U.S. and the Holy See. And South Florida celebrated the National Day of Prayer this week. The city of Pompano Beach encouraged people of all religious backgrounds to meet at the City Hall flagpole and join together for a moment of reflection.
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0: or any time before about then, you know, so-called smart people, well, they're smart, but they're not believers, have long asserted that the very concept that the entire universe, which is enormously huge, could have sprung from a single, you know, explosion of light is the most preposterous assertion that could be made. And yet, it is exactly the way that it happened, right, according to science. And I wouldn't be surprised if Dr. Brooksman there and his ground penetrating radar and further efforts are also able to confirm a similar thing regarding Noah's Ark.
1: Yeah, John, thanks. Thanks for the call. Appreciate the input. Doctor, you want to respond?
2: Yeah, no, I love John's comment there, and he's so right. You know, whatever one might think about Big Bang cosmology, it surely was a huge sea change in contemporary science. And it was resisted, Drew, specifically because many people in astronomy and cosmology felt like the Big Bang story resembled the opening of Genesis too closely, that, you know, the whole cosmos comes into being with the sudden creation of light, because you have this burst of energy and the, you know, the material universe comes into being. And so that, yeah, and that continues to be a major argument for God's existence, because what the Big Bang shows us, Drew, is that matter, energy, and time all came into being at once, and their cause must be something outside of matter, energy, and time, and it must be very powerful. And it must have been very intelligent, because the degree of fine tuning or careful balancing of the Big Bang is unimaginable. We're talking far beyond, you know, German engineering here. Just unimaginable tolerances had to be in place to get the Big Bang to come into fruition and create a stable universe that can support life. So recently, there was a movie out called The Story of Everything that I think is in theaters for maybe one more day. And then it'll probably be released on DVD. I recommend people go out and check that out. It's called The Story of Everything. And it talks about the Big Bang and other scientific evidences that John was referring to that are, you know, now making a much stronger case from science for an all-powerful, intelligent creator.
1: Sure, pause. When we come back, we'll take a few more telephone calls. We were taking a look at Noah's Ark and some claims of some new evidence that may locate it or some strange anomalies below it. What is the strong evidence for or against Noah's Ark? Is it on Mount Ararat? And here's really a question I want to explore. What about the flood? Could a global flood have actually happened from a scientific standpoint? Do you think the Earth got totally flooded? It was just a regional event. We'll explore that. We'll take your calls, and our conversation will continue right after this.
3: The bottom line, ladies and gentlemen, pro-lifers are a people of persevering faith in God through prayer and fasting. We will bear any burden. We will endure any attack. We know that the cruel injustice of abortion need not be forever. We have hope, and we have just begun.
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5: Hello, this is Bishop Joe Hannafelt of the Diocese of Grand Island, Nebraska. Let us pray. Remember, O most gracious Virgin Mary, that never was it known that anyone who fled to thy protection, implored thy help, or sought thy intercession was left unaided. Inspired with this confidence, I fly to thee, O Virgin of Virgins, my Mother. To thee do I come. Before thee I stand, sinful and sorrowful. O Mother of the Word Incarnate, despise not my petitions, but in thy mercy herein answer me. Amen.
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1: Well, thanks for joining me. Diving into a fascinating conversation, exploring Noah's Ark, where scripture, science, and history intersect. Is there an ark out there? Did it exist? Was it myth? And what does the global flood account really tell you about our world and about our God? I don't know whether you believe or you don't believe. One of the mysteries to me of the whole story is the flood. And I know you heard the story before, right? Genesis points out that fountains of the great deep burst forth. It's a very different kind of event. It also said that the skies opened, right? Were we dealing with a rainstorm, heavy rain and flooding? Was there something else? Was there a divine moment here that caused these subterranean waters to burst forth and something torrential to take place? There's an event that took place about 10,000 years ago called the Younger Dryas that caused massive flooding. Was that a possible explanation for this? You know, some researchers, even some very faithful scientists, explored the possibility that vast reservoirs of water once existed beneath the Earth's crusts. So think about that for a moment, right? Pressurized subterranean water just suddenly released through fractures in the earth. You wouldn't just get flooding. You would get violent upheaval, massive jets of water, steam, sediment blasting upward. You'd think the world was ending. It would reshape continents. It would trigger earthquakes, possibly even accelerating some sort of tectonic movement. You pair that with torrential rainfall, as scripture tells you, the windows of heaven opened. Now you're looking at a scenario where water is coming from above and below at the same time. That's not ordinary weather. That's a global catastrophe. Is that a possibility? Do we take scripture for what it says? My guest today, Dr. John Bergsman, he's been studying this for 50 years. And doctor, it's good to have you back with us. What do you make of that description of a possible flood? And what are your thoughts on a global flood? Was this a regional flood that only hit, you know, where Noah was located? Or did it wipe out life as we know it on the planet?
5: Yeah, Drew, that's, you know, the $10,000 question. More than that, that's the $10 billion question. But what I would say about that is, you know, is there any evidence for a global flood? Well, I think scientifically, you'd have to say that modern science points to possibly 6 global floods, because there are these things called geological mega sequences, which are huge packages of sedimentary rock, and that are spread out over the continents, Drew, deposited by seawater. And there are 6 of them, and these mega sequences are found on every continent, full of fossils, with marine fossils mixed in at every level, including in the higher levels, also terrestrial fossils. So you'd have to say that, you know, modern science points to a global flood, well, at least a global flood, possibly multiple global floods over Earth's history that have deposited most of the rocks that we observe that we're standing on right now. If you're up in Illinois and I'm here in Ohio, there's about 2 miles of marine, you know, that's seawater deposited creature, you know, fossils and fossiliferous rocks and sedimentary rocks beneath our feet. Now, if young Earth creationists who defend a global flood would argue that those mega sequences of seawater deposited rock that are on all of the continents, Drew, that they represent surges of the one global flood recorded in scripture. So there's challenges, of course, to making that all work out, Drew. Biggest one being time, you know, and there's dating methods, you know, point to large spans of time. And so the response to that would be, well, you know, the dating methods rely on certain kinds of assumptions, and we can't be absolutely sure that those assumptions are correct. So maybe it happened much more quickly. So there's a, you know, kind of a state of debate and dispute about this. But I do find it fascinating that that scripture speaks of the continents being covered with water, and there is abundant evidence that they were in a catastrophic way. I mean, just unimaginable catastrophe. Any number of these surges that left behind these sedimentary rock mega sequences reflect, you know, an earth-wide event that that would have been an absolute catastrophe and would have slain or caused the death of most creatures on the face of the globe.
0: All right, let's take a few calls for you. 888-914-9149. Len is in Anaheim, California. Hi, Len.
6: Hi, Drew. Hi, Doctor. Doctor, I've been studying this for years like you, but what do you think about the first rains happening after the ark was buttoned up? And the reason I mentioned is water vapor canopy theory, you know, the waters above book. It talks about Earth was completely covered, you know, by water vapor until the first rains. And then the first rainbow, there was no mention of rains or rainbow before that. But the bigger thing is, I think it's backed up just by the genealogy of the scriptures, you know, because Noah was 600 when the rains first came down. He lived 350. So lifespan has declined after that. But is there any credibility to that, you think?
5: You think any probability of that? Well, it's interesting. You know, the Bible does represent the human time span, human lifespan decreasing rapidly after the flood. And some theorists connect that up with the loss of the protective vapor barrier around the planet, the collapse of which contributed to all the floodwaters. That's really interesting. What I find fascinating is that the human body has natural timers that make us die. We are programmed to die. And that it's very hard to explain, you know, features like that in the human body, if we're trying to explain human origins completely in terms of natural processes and Darwinian processes, you know, natural selection and random mutation, how is that process ever going to create biological clocks that make us die at a certain time? You know, that looks more like what we find in scripture when God's intentionally places a limit on the human lifespan. In near the flood narrative in Genesis 6, saying, you know, it's just going to be 120 years. And interestingly, that biblical definition of the lifespan at 120 years, that is the theoretical limit of the human lifespan. So yeah. I find all of this intriguing, and I think there's definitely something going on here. There's some kind of concordance between biblical revelation and our exploration of the natural world. And as we explore more, it's going to become clear what that relationship is.
0: Do you think people lived to be 600, 800 years, as some of those early chapters of Genesis tells us?
5: Yeah, you know, that's a great question, Drew. And nobody is bound, you know, to take my view of it.
0: Right.
5: But you find that the church fathers did think that was the case. And I think that the human lifespan is kind of arbitrary in the sense that there's no biochemical reason why our lives have to be only, you know, on average, you know, 70 to 80 years, et cetera. So if I was a divine programmer, I could alter things in the biological clocks of the human body and easily produce an organism that lived much longer. So it's not something that is beyond the, you know, the possibility of biology, chemistry, et cetera.
0: Well, doctor, my apologies to everyone on hold. I'm actually out of time. But before I let you go, I have less than a minute. St. Paul Center for Biblical Study. I know you do a lot of writing. There's a lot of stuff people can read about this. What would you like to leave us with?
5: Yeah, I'd like to encourage folks, navigate over to stpaulcenter.com. That's all lowercase, stpaulcenter.com. And check us out. We just dropped a bunch of new Bible studies. I've got a Bible study, an 8-episode Bible study, 4 hours long, on the Gospel of John. Folks would love to go through it in preparation for Pentecost.
0: All right. Well, doctor, I got to hold it right there because I am out of time. News and headlines are straight ahead. I will be back right after this short break. Stay with me. Our conversation will continue.
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9: With your first word of news from the Vatican and around the world, I'm Glenn Evans with Catholic News Week in Review on Relevant Radio. Pope Leo preparing to visit Spain in June as that country becomes more secular. A 2025 religion report shows about 42% of Spaniards identify with no religion, though roughly half still consider themselves Catholic. A separate youth report says interest in faith is growing, with the share identifying as Catholic rising to about 45%. Analysts say today's Catholic youth are more open about their beliefs, helped by social media and religious movements. Church leaders hope the Holy Father's visit will inspire deeper faith to reach more secular society. Public schools across the state of Texas now officially required to display a poster of the Ten Commandments in all classrooms, thanks to a federal appeals court ruling. Unclear exactly when those signs will appear.
10: The law doesn't expressly require school districts to go out and purchase the posters.
9: Jonathan Covey with the conservative group Texas Values feels the Bible verses have influenced our legal tradition. He hopes districts across Texas come into compliance quickly. The Holy Father's travel is expected to include France. At the end of September, the French Bishops' Conference made the announcement this week after formally extending an invitation to the Holy Father. An official itinerary has not yet been released. It's expected the Pope will visit both Notre Dame Cathedral and Lourdes in southwestern France. And U.S. border church leaders delivering flowers to mothers who are in detention centers and deportation sites this week. They're calling the campaign Mother's Day Across Borders. The group, with congregants on both sides of the U.S.-Mexico border, calls this a symbol of hope for those being held. Keeping you connected with the church and the world 24 hours a day and on the web at relevantradio.com. I'm Glenn Leverins, and this is listener-supported Relevant Radio.
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16: 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Layoff announcements skyrocketed toward the end of 2025 as generative AI and economic tightening pressure corporations to restructure their workforces. Many companies are cutting costs by trimming middle management and, in certain industries, eliminating entry-level roles that can be replaced by AI. But layoffs aren't the only thing experts are concerned about. Generative AI is speeding up how people work, but that efficiency can come at the trade-off of maintaining skills and rising up the corporate ladder.
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0: Well, hey, thanks for joining me. That's CNBC on AI-related layoffs. I do want to talk about this with you for a moment. I saw a story that Meta cut about 10% of its staff as it pours billions into AI. Job hunting or struggling at work, you were going to take a look at what you might be able to do, because I think that the landscape for work is changing. You know, I know people who are now junior programmers, they can't get jobs. Why? Well, because I just saw a story that Google came out and said that, I think it was, gosh, what was the number? Was it 90% of their 75%, here it is. Google says 75% of their fresh code is now been generated by AI. A friend of mine's an attorney. He told me a major law firm laid off most of their junior attorneys. People getting out of law school can't get jobs. Right? It's changing the landscape of just about everything. Over in Japan, robotics, imagine AI within the robot now. They're beginning to sort luggage and do stuff that airline workers could do. And you're going to see it in every aspect of life. So what does it mean? AI layoffs, you know, list some efficiency measures, but there are a lot of other considerations. And I want to dive into all that with you today. I mean, when I saw Google reporting 75% of the fresh code is now being done by AI, it could be done by humans. You still need human eyes, but it's a major concern for this new technology. How many people lose jobs and what will that look like in the future? Meta owns Facebook and Instagram, and they're laying off 10% of their staff. That's just the tip of the iceberg. Artificial intelligence, it's here. I love it. I think it's going to be a blessing if properly governed and used. Data centers, there's going to be a debate over that. I want to talk about that with you, too. I was driving over the weekend up to give a talk in Green Bay, Wisconsin. I had to go there, and I had to do this walk to Mary. And on the way up there, I drove past a construction project, one of the biggest I've ever seen. It must have stretched 600 acres. It felt like it was a quarter of a mile or more. And when I found out what it was a data center that is going into this community. It's right on the Lake Michigan. So, you need data centers that power AI and cloud computing, and they're being built now all over the country with a lot of rural counties, signing non-disclosure agreements with the firms so that local citizens can't get a say in whether or not they should be built. I know in the state of Illinois, a lot of people are pushing back on these data centers coming in because there's environmental concerns. Some people worry about the water and electric bills. So, there's a huge strain on local power and water supplies because of how much, energy these centers soak up. There was one report. Some state governments are starting to reclassify the centers as military installations. So they're finding a way around it with national security concerns. So that will override, the local opposition to them being built in your community. If you don't want this in your backyard, well, there you go. So let's explore it all today. We'll talk about it. You're more than welcome to join me. I'd love to get your take, your experience, what you're seeing and hearing. Maybe you're in the industry. The number to get in is 888-914-9149. 888-914-9149. One other little side note here, and we're going to speak to my next guest. There's another concern. How accurate is artificial intelligence? A microbiologist who's been a guest on my show posted on Facebook an image of of internal female reproductive organs that have been generated by AI. And guess what? They were totally wrong. And he said in a later comment, I'll never trust the judgment of AI because it lacks, the animation of the human heart and the Holy Spirit. So that's ultimately the question. Just how human, if you will, is artificial intelligence? We'll talk about that. The company Anthropic, which makes Claude, they've been consulting with Catholic moral theologians, including some who have been on this show about how to train AI to act morally. And, you know, they were in a relationship with the government. The government just ousted them. This, if you have an immoral use of this, boy, the potential for this thing to go bad is large. Dr. Fernanda Cihas joins me right now. She's the assistant professor of physics and computer science at Franciscan University, Steubenville. She's also a professor. She's got professional background in experimental particle physics. We've spoken to her in the past. She's been on the show several times. But she has expertise in data analytics and in artificial intelligence. And I thought we'd explore this with her, get her expertise and her insights as I kind of scraped the surface of what is a huge, huge issue. Doctor, welcome back. Good to have you here.
18: Hi, Drew. Happy to be here.
0: So, you know, maybe we can start. I have so many areas to start. Let's talk about what we're seeing for the future of work. That might be a good place. Meta cut 10% of its staff as it pours billions into artificial intelligence. And we're seeing this enter all sorts of other industries I had talked about, from law to coding. Google, 75% of their fresh code generated by AI. What are you seeing? What are your concerns? How is it going to impact the workforce?
18: I think we are seeing this trend in all sorts of industry. And I especially talk to my students who are studying for computer science or software engineering about this type of thing. Because on the one hand, you hear about all of these entry-level jobs, many of them for people in computing, that are going away. And all of the code being generated by AI. But at the same time, there's concerns about AI being wrong. And one question might be, how is it that, say, Google, for example, is generating so much code that is made by AI if AI can make mistakes? And the answer is that entry-level jobs are going away. What it really means is that zero expertise jobs are going away. So who's staying? People are staying in these companies who can actually monitor what AI is doing, and that requires expert insight on how AI works. And I think for all jobs, understanding what AI can do and what the limitations are for it to do your job is going to be tremendously important.
0: Yeah, it's funny. I just flew back. I was in Prague last week or the week before, and I met a girl in the airport, and I struck up a conversation with her, and she actually worked for, I think it was Microsoft or some major company. And we were talking about this very issue. I was asking her about data centers and about layoffs and code writing and all this. And she said the same thing, that, you know, Meta ended up hiring, people back because they needed them. But also we need eyes on this stuff, don't we? So right now we're thinking, hey, AI is going to be able to run by itself. But it really isn't. You need a human touch on this, at least at this point, right?
18: Absolutely. Absolutely. And which kinds of human eyes with what expertise? Obviously, domain expertise of the industry, right? In medicine, you'll need eyes, human eyes with medical expertise. But importantly, you'll need people with insight of how AI works that are rooted in the values that we as humans want to impart on what the AI is doing.
0: All right, well, let's do this. I'll take some calls. If you want to join us, it's 888-914-9149, 888-914-9149. Let's go to Clifton, New Jersey first. Maria is joining us there. Hi, Maria. Good afternoon.
19: Good afternoon. I'm calling because my bill, in my electric bill, went from something like $400 to almost $1,000 within like a month or two.
0: Wow.
19: And I was talking to my daughter about it. I said, I can't believe this. How is this? And it hasn't gone down under $1,000. She said, Ma, it's the data centers. They're building all these data centers. I said, but we have no space for data centers in Clifton. She says, well, look further where there's country life. She says, they're using all that electric, which us have to pay for.
0: Yeah, you know, it's such a great call. Doctor, what do you know about that? And we can certainly call these data centers. I know, there's a younger generation right now who's very environmentally conscious. They think these data centers are problematic. And for Maria's bill to jump to that level, I don't know how people can afford it.
18: Yeah, and I absolutely share Maria's concern about things like, where is all of this power going to go? going to come from, right? And who's going to pay for it? And I think that on the one hand, some states might be thinking, well, if the data centers are going to get built, they're going to get built somewhere. Maybe we want the jobs here. And there might be ways to mitigate it. So some people have proposed that maybe people building data centers could also build their own sources of power,
0: right,
18: and maybe sell it back to the power company and make energy cheaper. But that's where legislation on not just where and when and who, but how these data centers get built is really going to matter, because we could even turn it into an opportunity for the communities if it's done and regulated well.
0: Yeah, Maria, thank you very much. And I'd love to hear your reaction to, are you concerned about data centers? And is it over environment? Is it over the cost of energy? There is a hidden cost to this. You're hearing a lot about this technology is transforming medicine and how critical it is to our national defense. And it's reshaping business, even writing content. You know, a lot of people, you know, they love it. I mean, I love AI. I think it can be a tremendous blessing. But, you know, I've spoken to several people who say these massive buildings, and believe me, they're the size of football fields, even larger. Like I said, I drove past one that was just astounding. They're filled with servers that power AI, and they consume enormous amounts of electricity. Not just a little more. I mean, we're talking about exponential growth, and some projections suggest that AI-driven data centers could consume as much electricity as countries, which to me was just mind-boggling. Every time you ask a question, right, every time you say, I was with a buddy of mine over the weekend. He's a physician, and we had this conversation. And next thing, he's opened his phone, and he's talking to it. And I'm like, to his wife, what's he doing? And he's like, he's talking to whatever the AI was, Grok or Claude or Chat or one of those. And, you know, this is a guy who's well-informed, but he says, Drew, I've been relying on it more and more. He's always in communication with this chatbot now. And, you know, every time you ask it a question like he did, for something simple, something, you know, inane, or generate an image or run a model, or, you know, energy is being burned everywhere. And look, I'm just as guilty. I take the plank out of my own eye. I use it all the time. I'm always asking it questions, you know, from shopping to health, you know, whatever it is. I love the resource. But it's not just electricity. It's water. These systems generate a lot of heat. And to keep them cool, you need millions of gallons of water. And in some areas, you're facing drought. I think about the West. So, you know, you can see the tensions forming. You know, technological progress on one side, environmental stewardship on the other. So how do you balance that? And doctor, I think that's something that's not been discussed that much. A lot of people were worried about jobs being lost, but there's an environmental and an economic cost here. How does that get remedied? I mean, how does that get settled?
18: That is absolutely a concern. And because the amount of power that you need for these computations, on the one hand, it speaks to the irreproducibility of the human mind. If you think about it, we're in GPT is in 4 or 5. In GPT-3 alone had, imagine this, twice as many parameters per computation as there are neurons in the human brain. And it only approximates what we can do. So, of course, it's going to consume immense amounts of power. What I think, honestly, is that if these companies are investing so much money on things like data centers because it's going to be very profitable for them, then there has to be a way that their contribution also does something for the local community to not be affected by this, of course.
0: And Sconey and everybody, I'll take all your calls here in a second. You can join us, by the way. I'd love to get your takes. 888-914-9149. There is also a moral dimension here. You know, and I step back because I love the technology. I think it can change the world, but I do worry about jobs. I worry about the environment. We are called to be stewards of creation, right? And Scripture tells us in Genesis that, you know, man was placed in the garden to till and to keep it. And that doesn't mean, you know, rejecting innovation. But, you know, are we building responsibly? Are we considering the long-term consequences of this? Are we placing human dignity and the common good above convenience in this technology? I don't know if you've pondered that at all with what you do and how you see it. If we don't do it, we're kind of in a race against China and others. If we don't continue to be the tip of the spear, we could find ourselves in a very compromising situation. So how do you balance all that?
18: Yes, and I think this is one of the things I love about America, that we have the capacity to do great things, but also do them in a way that observes our values. Yeah. And if you think about how big projects in AI or manufacturing are made in some other types of places in the world, then maybe there'll be less of observing of the value of the human person, which is what we're called to do. But I think this is a topic that everyone interested should be paying a lot of attention to, how it's being regulated, what constraints there are in to what is asked of the companies that are building these data centers, because they will happen somewhere. So if it doesn't happen in my backyard, it might affect my neighbor two states away. But it's a conversation of what is required of whoever's building these data centers, how is it accounting for either the environmental impacts or the impacts to the community. And that's a conversation that is happening right now, even in Congress and legislation. And we should be paying a lot of attention that something is required of these companies to precisely observe what the negative implications might be.
0: Yeah, well said. All right, let's take a few phone calls. I hope I get the name right. Scotty, who is a male listening to us in Boulder Junction, Wisconsin. Hi, Scotty.
20: Hello, sir. I appreciate your topics all the time.
0: Thanks.
20: My fiance never changes a radio station in her vehicle, and now neither do I. Great topics, almost always. Number one, the water consumption, that's an issue. Number two is how municipalities get subverted, basically. So Port Washington, Wisconsin, you're based out of Illinois. There was another place in Door County, Wisconsin. That's the finger that is off the east. And also how taxes will be affected. So people think, oh, yeah, jobs, and whatnot. But what they don't see is the second set of books and how that will impact them. Yeah. Is probably more prescient. And what I wanted to ask was, does anyone realize what the Moore's Law of Technology used to be, which was the speeding up of technology, right? And that's antiquated now. Now we're looking at something that is much more invasive, pervasive, and how we mess around with Grok and ChatGPT just to figure out what it can know.
0: Right.
20: And we ask them to sort or state their sources. So Wikipedia and Snopes are not sources.
0: Right.
20: So my question is, the water consumption is massive. So Port Washington is going to do that in Wisconsin. West Bend, Wisconsin said, no way.
0: Okay.
20: Do you have any opinions?
0: All right. Doctor, I'll let you respond.
18: Yeah, absolutely. There needs to be a plan for these things, right? There needs to be a plan about how it affects local communities. So on the one hand, yes, this is tremendously important, and it can have a lot of positive impacts, but not if we're not careful. I would encourage everyone listening to pay attention to what the local legislature is doing about constraining how is this going to affect my community and what is being required of these companies, which, again, it's about definitely taking the technological advantage, but putting appropriate guardrails around it. Because as Scotty is saying, he mentioned Moore's Law, which is the observation that at some point around the 60s on the number of transistors on a microchip used to double approximately every 2 years. Wow. That's not the growth of AI. The growth now is exponential.
0: Wow.
18: So communities have to really think about what guardrails to put on, which if it's cost, again, these companies have a lot of money that they want to invest in these things. So it should be doable in principle for them to obey constraints that take the community into consideration.
0: Scotty, thanks for the call. I appreciate it. And that Port Washington, Wisconsin data center, 671 acres. Huge. Unbelievable. And right next to the body of water, Lake Michigan. Bob in Newcastle, California. Welcome.
3: Good afternoon. How are you all this evening?
0: We're well. Perfect. Thanks. Thanks for joining us.
3: Great. Hey, I've been in tech for 20 plus years, started in the Wild West early days, seen it all. It's been a lot of fun. Had a chance to play with some AI things doing some mortgage calculations, yeah. And it was a simple spreadsheet. It couldn't get it right. It referenced cells that didn't exist. It required human intervention. I went back to AI and it said, oh yeah, you're right. And it took several iterations. I finally ended up doing most of it myself. So that's item number one. I don't think it's ready for prime time. Item number two is you're looking at AI trying to mimic the human brain. If you think about the power requirement of the human brain out of the body, that's incredible. What do we use? 20-25%, something like that, of our mind is when it's fully engaged, burns the calories. Item number three is you have to separate hardware from software.
0: Yeah.
3: The hardware that they're using today is not going to be anything like the hardware that needs to come. For example, using quantum chips or quantum physics to run these things. You also run into neural networks. You have to figure that into the process. So it's going to be fairly complex to get this all forward. You're not going to be able to wrap government controls around a technology that is accelerating at this pace and have it be effective. I don't believe. You need people that are responsible in the industry, and you need to hold them accountable.
0: Bob, first of all, thanks for the call. Great insights. Let's talk about some of the points there. And, Doctor, let's start with AI hallucinations. I don't care what field you're in, AI tends to hallucinate. And those hallucinations give you stuff that doesn't really exist, or they misattribute things, or as you heard him say, hey, they're referencing cells that didn't exist. Explain the hallucination. What causes that? And will it get better as we get better with this type of technology? But my concern is you're dealing with risky, high-stake areas when it comes to medicine or law or news. If unchecked, I mean, misinformation and other things can really be the byproducts of that.
18: Absolutely. And what Bob is saying about, AI not working and the hallucination part kind of cuts both ways, because when you interact with these tools, it's very easy to get a feeling for feel like they have more capabilities. They can do more than they're actually able to do. And like you say, you'll find a mistake and they will tell you, oh, you're right, I found the mistake. And sometimes they'll produce another mistake. So human expertise is absolutely needed. And the hallucinations, they're very much a part of the consequence of using these algorithms. And what's interesting is that none of these algorithms understand anything about human concepts or human language.
0: Yeah.
18: They've seen enough combinations of things to know how human language is usually combined. And there might be some additional security and safety layers, but the fact that some random outputs that are not matching with reality, that's always going to happen. And it's been minimized, and it can be minimized considerably, but there is no technique to date to completely eliminate AI hallucinations.
0: Right.
18: That's absolutely the case.
0: And Bob's still with us here, but he talked about quantum neural networks and quantum computers, and they operate on an entirely different set of principles. I mean, using quantum bits or qubits, and they supposedly, and I don't totally understand it, but they can exist in these multiple states at once, and that means in theory, they could process certain types of problems exponentially faster than today's machines. This is a whole new world. Can you expand on that? I know Bob's here too. Bob, you have expertise. You can join in with Dr. Sihas on this as well. But they could dramatically, I would assume, speed up training time, solve all sorts of complex physics, and come up with new medicines. And what they could unlock is going to be just absolutely astounding, Doctor.
3: Well, the quantum. Go ahead,
18: Bob.
3: I apologize.
18: Go ahead.
0: I'll tell you, guys, hold the thought. Let me do this. Let me take a break because I have a minute or two away from my heartbreak. Let me take it out here. When we come back, I'll pick up with both of you. And if you're on hold, I'll get you on the air too. We're taking a look at the future of AI, man. It is coming at breakneck speed, but it has great demands too, with these data centers and energy consumption and environmental concerns. And we're talking about it all with Dr. Fernanda Sihas, and Bob's joining us. He's had years of experience in the industry, and feel free to dial in too. Our conversation will continue right after this.
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0: Well, thanks for joining me. You are listening to a conversation about the future of artificial intelligence and where it's heading next. And we're talking about the power of neural networks, the promise of quantum computing. This is stuff that we really, most people have even thought about. And what happens when these worlds begin to collide, there are people who are concerned about what it means for the future of employment and jobs in this country, what it means for the environment, what it means for your energy costs. This is not science fiction anymore. This is reality, and it's unfolding before your eyes. You're living it, and it's raising big questions about everything from control to capability in your future. So let's jump back in. My guest today, Dr. Fernandez Pias, and Bob, who is joining us in Newcastle, California. Bob, when we left off, you were about to make your comment, so let me let you respond.
3: I was simply going to say that neural networks and quantum chips or quantum physics that relate to the technology is a hardware issue. And you have to differentiate hardware from software, because these big data centers that they're running, those are hardware. And then you have the software, which is your AI that sits on top of that to make it all effective, as well as the big data and the databases and all that kind of thing. So when you're talking about controls and legislation, you can't effectively regulate that, because you don't know the unintended consequences of the regulation or what's going to be coming down the pike. I lived through the Wild West of generations, 1, 2, 3 of software, 4 of software, that kind of thing. This is kind of generation 5 where you're talking about AI. And when you look at the quantum chips that they're playing with in the labs, I don't think they have any deployed yet. I could be wrong about that. The speed is incredible. The power and performance on a hardware level is incredible. Now, when you first cut to the AI software, those aren't going to necessarily be the best performing software, and that will evolve over time. I think if you're worried about the data centers, everybody's trying to get in there to make a buck right now, be my perspective. They don't want to be left behind because they've got to do the R&D. And when you get into neural networks, that's a... I don't know if you're familiar with how it works right now on a chip, but a normal chip is binary, on, off. Okay, neural networks are not just on and off. They more emulate the brain processes. So
0: yeah, those networks too, Bob, and they're already driving what breakthroughs in language and medicine and automation, but they're still limited, right, by classical computing because of the machine process, right? It's binary. So you need new technology for that? I mean, how does that work?
18: Well, yeah, that's neural networks.
3: Oh, go ahead, Doc. I'm sorry.
18: Yeah, absolutely. Neural networks are behind a lot of the increases that we're seeing right now in the technology. So back when I started doing research in particle physics, actually, we were using neural networks to approximate certain quantities. And then innovations in neural networks allowed for image recognition to happen. Underlying to all of these AI chatbots and technologies is really a version of a neural network that now can handle language. But there are undoubtedly going to be more innovations on those neural networks that are on the software side of things. And quantum physics and quantum computing is actually quite an interesting take on the thoughts behind how could we compensate for the amount of energy that's needed. For the audience that might not be familiar with quantum computing, it's a new type of technology that it uses the principles of quantum particles, so how atoms behave essentially, to solve complex problems faster than normal bits that are, like Bob was saying, just on and off, 0 or 1. And it's a very exciting technology, again, from our understanding at the atomic level, but it needs a lot of R&D behind it to actually build. Maybe now there are computers with, 6,000 of these quantum bits, and there's a lot of R&D that needs to happen, but in principle, that some types of computations could be accelerated and maybe even made more power efficient than they currently are.
0: So quantum computing is still in its early stages, right? And I know it's expensive, it's difficult to scale, but my understanding is that we are, and correct me if I'm wrong, you both are the experts, I mean, decades away from fully practical, large-scale quantum AI systems. Is that true?
18: I would say so. Okay. I don't know if decades away. Right. But what is true is that there needs to be more research into the qubits and more than anything, the remaining stable and maintainable. And there are very specific conditions in which they need to be maintained. Obviously, encouraging research and development in this area is particularly important. But we do have brilliant scientists in this country. And investing in these things is always a good thing to take advantage of, and it's a great opportunity.
0: Yeah. And what about China? Where are they in the race for neural networks or quantum computing or AI? I mean, the United States still holds the lead, and I certainly hope we do that, because this fell into nefarious hands. The world could change.
18: Absolutely, and one of the advantages we have is that a lot of the innovation, particularly on the hardware side, is American innovation in the hardware. So if you need access to a particular type of hardware to further develop your algorithms, and you don't have access to that hardware because we've funded innovators in America to build these pieces of hardware, these processing units that you need for developing AI, then you guarantee that you're not lagging and step behind, but it's the other way around. But absolutely, we need more people who want to develop that expertise so that, like Bob was saying, when there's the next jump in neural networks or the next breakthrough that makes quantum computers a reality, it happens with the science that we have here at home, and we retain that advantage.
0: Yeah. Bob, some final thoughts from you on that. Anything else you want to add?
1: Yeah, I think the competition, the international competition, whether it's China or Russia or whoever, definitely has to be a concern. And we need to make sure that we do, from a political perspective, what is necessary to maintain that lead. I think some of the steps we're taking, I'm sure glad Elon Musk is on our side, for example, as well as some of the other folks that are involved in the technology field. I would love to be able to sit down with those guys and have a conversation about what they see in some of this stuff as well, because they're a little closer to the hardware and hands-on thing.
0: Aren't they concerned?
1: It's exciting times. Living through the, again, when I started, I had a 4K of memory to write my program in, and it came out on a punched to paper tape. Okay, that was back in college in the early days. So we've seen the generation after generation. I've seen code generators before and additional generation to system generators and the like. AI is in the early stages. It's there. It's, like you said, hallucinating. It's doing its thing. But it's not something I would, trust my life on. And it's critical. And more and more people are buying into, yeah, it's perfect, let's go. And we have to say, wait a minute. Stop, think, use your own human intuition and mind and knowledge to test it at this point.
0: Yeah, one final thing here too, Bob and Dr. Sias, I want you to talk about this as well. Sam Altman, Musk, many of these guys who are the tip of the spear on this, they have a fear that AI, when you guys are talking neural networks and quantum computing, when that happens, one of the big fears is something called super intelligence, when AI surpasses human intelligence, and Musk has warned that AI could become smarter than all humans combined within just a few years. And he went so far as to say that we've already entered in what he called the singularity, a point where machines begin improving themselves beyond our control. Do you have a concern? Because I some people also are concerned about, an existential risk to the human race. I mean, Musk in particular is warned about AI. It could kill us off, if misaligned with human values. So, I remember them asking him, I watched the interview with him, and they asked him one of these serious questions. He paused for a long time, and they asked about his concern about it taking care of the human, exterminating the human race. And he suggested, after a long, thoughtful process, that there's maybe a 10 to 20% chance of catastrophic outcomes. But he believed, ultimately, 80%, I guess, that there'd be a positive future. Do either of you have concerns about AI getting out of control, and could it become an existential threat to the human race?
1: Absolutely. No question. Look at what's controlled by your computer today. Yeah. Okay, your phone, your refrigerator, your house, your power systems, your water systems. Absolutely. And if it does not have a moral base, for example, biblical base, if that's never fed into AI as a, I don't know what you would call it, a moral base, a grounding system, if you wish, then there's no reason why it can't think it knows better than everybody else.
0: Doctor?
18: I would say that there is a concern. As an expert, I'll tell you that all of this hallucination and the fact that the AI doesn't actually understand the concepts means that it's, if you think about it, very good at, again, making it appear as if it has more capabilities than it actually has, and then it can't even solve the simple spreadsheet problem, right? So I think the real existential risks to humans is humans using AI for tasks that AI is not ready for. And that we think that AI is going to do correctly. It's like this whole conversation about how the Department of War might or might not use Anthropic tools and all of that. It's this idea that if you use the tool for something that the tool is not ready for, then you would have to absorb the cost of the tool doing it incorrectly. And I think there's a real, real risk of human users of this technology that are not experts on how AI works, or are not rooted in the in our values to use it, and then it making a critical error on some critical piece of technology or infrastructure, or God forbid, weapon systems. Let's say.
0: Hey, Bob. Thanks.

0: Again, I have to take another break. If you're on hold, when I come back, I'm going to jump to your calls, okay? Take a few more calls as I approach the final segment of the Drew Mariani Show. Today, we are exploring AI. Everything from data centers and energy consumption to the future, what it means for employment, for the economy, for national security, and for control. Stay with me. We'll be back right after this.
1: Women need to know that the pro-life community will love and support them long after the child is born. And that's why there are well over 3,400 community-based pregnancy care centers across America.
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3: This is Archbishop Timothy Broglio of the Archdiocese for the Military Services of the United States of America. 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
0: Welcome back. You're just joining me. We are exploring artificial intelligence. And I've been doing this for a while. There's always new developments. What is it? Where is it going? What's it mean for your life? From the promise of breakthrough innovations to real concerns about control and energy and the environment and truth and human dignity and work and so much more. This is one of the most important conversations of our time. And it's certainly going to continue because this story is being written. We are living, you and me, in extraordinary times. Future generations will look back at this moment. So I've invited today Dr. Fernandez Cejas. She's an assistant professor of physics and computer science at Franciscan University of Steubenville to join me. She's got expertise in both data analytics and AI. And doctor, I know you are doing wonderful work there at Franciscan U. Tell us a little bit about it in case somebody wants to get plugged in, especially when it comes to this area of technology.
11: Yes, absolutely. I actually teach AI and data science for our computer science and software engineering programs. And one thing that I love about being at Franciscan is that we don't compromise on providing students a true liberal arts education. And that's so important because especially our students that are in the technical fields,

0: they can come out of here with expert insight and also real hands experience of projects to try to ameliorate this entry-level jobs are going away, well, then we can provide our students with real hands-on projects in partnerships with industry, government, and even the church. But they're rooted in our Catholic faith, and their expertise in the technical aspects is rooted in Catholic social teaching, and like we were talking about, it's so important to have a true value system that's underlying all of the technical aspects of the work, and it's precisely what is not replaceable.
1: Well said. All right, let's go back to the phones. We'll take your calls. By the way, thank you for your patience. I know you've been holding for a little while here. We'll start in Helena, Montana. Tom, good afternoon. You are on the air.
2: Yeah, hi. Boy, I got so much to say. I'll try to keep it brief and talk fast. But first of all, I want to question the dominant narrative. And I want to ask you, you know, like even Putin has said, well, whoever gets the AI first wins. But if they're in the Amish community, the day that someone gets super intelligence and all that, they wake up. Do you think their day is going to be any different? I think this is about our collective lack of will to just say no to AI. And we can do all this research and stuff with limited numbers of facilities, but suddenly we have to have it in every state, everywhere. And this is what AI can do. Your last caller was talking about, you know, how incredibly fast it is, and it can coordinate fleets of drones and robots. And the scariest thing I've seen are some of these robots out of China.
1: Yeah.
2: Elon Musk is building thousands of them.
1: Yep.
2: And, you know, the Flock cameras, 15-minute cities. You look at what's going on in China, you're going to get in your car and it's going to say, hey, you know, you drove too many times this week, you can't go. Or if you go, you're going to pay a little more at the pump, and you're going to go to the store, and you're going to go to the checkout, and that super fast AI is going to identify your phone, and it's going to say, hey, you've been flagged for cardiovascular, you can only have so many steaks, or we're going to make you pay more. And I want to point out that, you know, we were told, oh, climate change is everything. And now, notably, even Bill Gates has said, well, you know, carbon footprint and all that, that's not the main priority now. We need to get AI going, because they realize that they need tremendous amounts of energy.
1: Yep.
2: So all of a sudden, these people that told you one thing was so important, well, now it's AI, and everybody's got to have it no matter what. And even the guy I voted for in the White House, he's totally rolled over. Oh, you can't make any laws against AI is one of the bills he signed. Mm-hmm. But this is a dark agenda, and it's about total control.
1: Yeah.
2: And, you know, the conveniences we're going to get and medical research, it's not a hill of beans compared to the absolute total control they're going to have over you. Imagine robots coming to your door. Well, we have an arrest order for you. They're armed with tasers. They're unstoppable. Well, you got the wrong guy. Well, sorry, my algorithm says it's you, so you got to come with us. You know, that's the future we're looking at, and thanks for hearing that long-winded comment of mine.
1: I love it. I think you brought a lot up, from robotics with AI in it to social credit scores. And Doctor, let's pick up the latter part of what Tom said, because he says it's about control. And you've already seen a version of this in China, where different programs have been used to either reward or restrict behavior. And there have been people who've, you know, I guess disobeyed whatever the Chinese law is. And as a result, their kids can't go to college. You can't rent a car. There's a great Black Mirror episode on this. It's years old now, but it shows you what social credit scores can do. And AI, if it was integrated into society, as he pointed out, it can analyze your patterns in real time, it can predict behavior, and it can penalize actions on a scale no one has ever seen, from whether or not you can buy a second steak or whether or not you have to pay more at the pump. And I thought his scenario is pretty compelling. I'm hoping there'll be safeguards put in place, but what are your concerns? Because we're talking about existential threats. That's one thing. This seems like a powerful tool in the hands of any government if they really want to control people and advance a so-called ideology of equity.
0: That is absolutely true. I mean, on one hand, it's important to say that scientists or even government being wrong or deceiving in one aspect or getting one thing wrong doesn't mean that everything that you hear from scientists or the government is automatically wrong. However, like, there are abuses of power that we see in many countries, like you said, in China, and we have to think critically about who is driving this innovation. Because if what we've seen like Tom was saying, about drones and robots and et cetera being controlled by AI, by right now that they're developing, imagine how much more scared we're going to be if the technical innovation comes from places in the world that just don't share our values at all. So it's so important as Catholics to be informed and even pursue a career or expertise in this type of thing, because who drives the innovation and what values they have is going to be very important.
1: That's such a good point. It really is. We need good moral people at the steering wheel. You know, Tom also talked about robotics, and for years, artificial intelligence has lived on our computer, if you will, but it's been just lines of code or voice coming out of your speaker, right? Now, if it's placed in the physical form of a robot, to whether or not it's unloading your luggage at the airport or it's delivering your meal or whatever, Tesla or Elon Musk, they're developing humanoid robots like Optimus. I think that's their robot. And they're supposed to be able to take care of everyday tasks, lifting, carrying, cleaning. You know, you're going to have a robot in your home. And Musk had said that there are going to be, I think he made the case, there are going to be more robots than there are humans. You know, that's what he's planning to do. So this is coming with the mix of artificial intelligence in it, communicating, doing chores. What do you see for the future with the mix of robotics and artificial intelligence?
0: I think it absolutely, like I said, depends on who is writing not just the code, but actually also the moral code, the ethical code behind these things. Who is driving the innovation? Because as Catholics, we're called to think about applications that are preserving human dignity, right? I don't want an AI therapist to engage with people that need human connection. Yeah. But maybe there are some dangerous jobs that you want. Yeah. That it's actually better for people if the dangerous part of their job is outsourced to a machine. So I think it's all about the values driving it, whether this ends up being catastrophic for jobs or actually enhancing the human parts of the jobs.
1: There will be millions of robots in everything from businesses to people's homes. It's going to be a strange new world. It's hard to see, but it's coming fast. Paul's in Utah. Paul, good afternoon.
3: Yeah, hello, Drew. How are you?
1: I'm well, sir. Go right ahead. Good to talk with you.
3: Good. Hey, good to talk to you. Hey, yeah, we had recently, just like within this week, like it was yesterday or Friday, we just had like in Box Elder County in Utah that they were putting in a data center. And there was just a little bit of flash in the news about it and people speaking out. You know, it's going to affect the water. It's going to affect energy. They said they're going to run on natural gas. But it got passed in a very, very short amount of time by three representatives. So I don't know if it's going to be challenged or what, but it's just kind of crazy because people didn't even really get to have hearings and a lot of public discussion. None of that seemed to exactly take place. It was just so quick. And I mean, I know they want to advance and move on. And I know, you know, President Trump's behind AI going everywhere. But I was like, what? It's coming to Utah already? And so it's just kind of crazy, especially where it's a real, really rural area. The people that live there, they want to kind of keep it the way it is, enjoy it. And we are suffering a major drought in Utah. They've cut our water way, way back. We've been watering our lawns and farms. We're even kind of like, we can't even maybe water our animals.
1: Wow.
3: So we've got some real concerns out here.
1: Well, Paul, thanks for offering that. I'm going to bring Marie into your point, too. She's been waiting in Chicago. I think she had a similar concern about AI, these data centers, and quality of air and pollution. Marie, good afternoon.
4: Hi, yes. Thanks for taking my call. So, yeah, one of the things that I show is the impact on water, as he was saying. I mean, these massive databases are going to be using to cool down their systems. Yeah. Millions and thousands of you know, gallons that are normally going to short everybody else in the towns, or loss of farmlands, and then what impact is that going to have on humans, air quality, natural gas that are used, turbines and diesels backing up generators. It's releasing nitrogen oxide and fine particles into the air. That's going to link to respiratory disease, heart disease, asthma, not to mention noise pollution that there's going to be, the light pollution. I mean, it's going to affect us in all kinds of ways.
1: Marie, thank you. Paul, thank you. Doctor, I have less than a minute. Let me give you the final thoughts.
0: Absolutely. Well, as Catholics, we're called to care for both nature, but also our neighbors and also our country and be involved. I would say this is potentially the most important time to be engaged locally and with your legislature. People in the legislatures care about what people have to say, and like the time is now to really pay attention to what our elected representatives are doing about regulating, about making sure that these investments go out for the benefit of society.
1: Well, Doctor, thank you. I look forward to our next conversation. Keep up your good work. I'm out of time
0: Me
1: for
0: too.
1: The day.
0: Thank
1: Until
0: you so
1: next
0: much.
1: Time. God bless.
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7: Sunday is here, and a good day to rest is a good day to pray. 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The sixth Sunday of Easter. In the Missal, it's liturgical year A, cycle 2. Sunday is a day to pray the glorious mysteries of the Rosary. Today we hear Jesus preparing his disciples for the time when he will no longer walk with them. He promises, "I will not leave you orphans. The Father will send them and us another advocate, the Spirit, who will be with us always." When the Spirit comes to us, we will realize that we have a most intimate relationship with our God. Jesus is in the Father, and we are in Jesus, and He is in us. Let's offer this day to the Lord. My Lord and Father, inspire my thoughts, words, and actions, and accompany them with your aid so that I may undertake all my activities according to your will and out of love for you. I ask this through Christ our Lord. Amen. And with Pope Leo XIV, we pray that everyone, from large producers to small consumers, be committed to avoid wasting food and to ensure that everyone has access to quality food. 10 Minutes with Jesus is a guided meditation on the Gospel of the Day prepared by a Catholic priest. Here's today's 10 Minutes with Jesus.
8: My Lord and my God, I firmly believe that you are here, that you see me, that you hear me. I adore you with profound reverence. I ask your pardon for my sins and the grace to make this time of prayer fruitful. My Mother Immaculate, St. Joseph, my Father and Lord, my guardian angel, intercede for me. Lord Jesus, we also invite the Holy Spirit into this time of prayer because we want to open our hearts to speak to you and to hear what you have to say to us. And we need the gift of the Holy Spirit to be able to do that. That kind of flows through all of the readings from Masses today. We find Philip going to the Samaritans in the first reading, and they have been intrigued. They have been won over in some sense by the preaching of the good news, but also because of the miracles and what they have seen and heard being consistent with the message of the gospel. But they've not yet received the gift of the Holy Spirit. And so the disciples go there to baptize them. And that's kind of a sense of what we need, is that sometimes we can be convinced of an argument. Sometimes we can be drawn in by beauty. But until we leave room in our hearts for the Holy Spirit, then it's only ever going to be just a kind of an emotion or just a passing interest. But when we open ourselves up to you, Lord, and to the gift of the Spirit that you sent to us, then it becomes something much more. It becomes something that opens us up to this whole plan of salvation. And that's exactly what happens to the Samaritans in the first reading. Then we hear in the second reading at Mass today about how we have to kind of preach the gospel in a way that is sort of consistent with how we live our lives. I think there's a big key here to the effectiveness sometimes of how we as Christians show good example to the rest of the world. It's this integrity of life that perfectly syncs up with the message that we're proclaiming. What does it mean, in a sense, to talk about proclaiming the gospel? We think a lot about this, about trying to help other people come to some sense of faith or understand something about Jesus. And perhaps we might be the only person in that other person's life that gives them some sense of that. So we want to be a good example, ultimately. We want to be a good witness to the faith. But what does it mean to be consistent with the gospel? Well, it means that we're consistent. We live a life that is consistent with the message of that gospel, that you save us, Jesus. You save us when we accept the grace and the mercy that you want to give to us. It doesn't mean that we're perfect. And sometimes we might struggle with our own imperfections. But if we want to live a life that's consistent with proclaiming the gospel, then we have to really understand that it's about accepting the grace and mercy that you want to give to us. It's about asking for forgiveness whenever we commit our sins. It's not about pretending that we don't sin at all. And that's consistency with the gospel message. The gospel message, which is a message that saves. And if ultimately we don't really understand that we're part of that great gift of salvation, that we can accept this grace and mercy whenever we fail, then we might get locked into this idea that somehow we have to be perfect, and that our effectiveness in being able to preach the gospel or to live a good Christian life is based upon being perfect. No, but it is based upon seeking holiness by trying to fill our lives more with grace and to get rid of the things that are standing in the way of your love, Jesus, in our lives. And so it's a kind of an in-between by saying that, look, we have to do better, but also that whenever we do make mistakes, whenever we do fail, and ultimately whenever sin takes a kind of a hold in our life, that we try to do something about it. That your grace and your mercy doesn't leave us cold to just accept the way that we are, but it moves us, Jesus, to seek you ever more and to try to be completed by this work of the Spirit. In other words, that you send us the Holy Spirit to kind of to fill the holes and fill up the gaps that are created by our own inconsistencies, by our sinfulness, by our laziness, whatever it is. And then it all culminates in the beautiful message of the gospel. If you love me, you will keep my commandments. If you love me, you will keep my commandments. And sometimes we might think that that's just about ticking the box, just doing what we're told in order to put on the kind of the outward show of being a good Christian, or we hope that that'll be enough ultimately to get us into heaven. If you love me, you will keep my commandments. So we can't get around the fact that there are guidelines there by which Jesus wants us to live our life. And those are taught to us by the church in how we are to kind of live a consistent moral life. We can't ignore that. And we have to come back to this beautiful saying in the gospel, if you love me, you will keep my commandments. In other words, we want to keep the Lord's commandments not purely because it's expected of us, but because we love him and that we want to integrate into our lives, integrate into our imperfect existence, the capacity to try better and the capacity to do more. And so I think this is linked to kind of being faithful. Be faithful to the promise, but also being faithful to you, Jesus, simply, I think, as far as I understand it, it's just trying my best to live the kind of life that you expect of me as a priest. And that'll be different for each one of us according to the way in which we find ourselves in life, as a student, as a mother, as a father, as an old person, whatever it is. There's a consistency there that is the work of the Holy Spirit. And whenever we say that we love you, we want to be consistent with that draw of the Spirit to kind of to fill the gaps. And we fill the gaps, I think, by being faithful to the commandments. Now, I'm always looking for examples of the saints to try and illustrate for myself, ultimately, what this means. And it's not that we just look to the saints as kind of perfect examples, as kind of a nice thing to look at, but to see that these are people who, okay, achieved magnificent things, but as a response to grace. And sometimes they did things that maybe are a little bit unrepeatable in our lives, but what is repeatable is their response. It's their prayer, and it's ultimately their faith. Well, I look at some of the saints and think, well, I just could never do that. But we can have their faith because it's a gift that comes to us through the Holy Spirit. So one saint that I'm thinking of how we can be faithful to you, Lord, how we can love you by keeping your commandments is the life of an Italian saint, Saint Gianna Molla. She was faithful and kept the commandments right up until her death in this kind of beautiful symphony of unity of life. What she believed in her heart, which was truly that you loved her, she lived in how she looked after her family, but also how she expressed that faith in concrete daily reality. So she was born in 1922. And at the age of 20, she started studying medicine. There's many challenges that face many medical students today about how to integrate being a Catholic to being a medical student or being a doctor. And those challenges are maybe different now because of different moral issues, but the same challenge faced Gianna Molla whenever she was a student. And she was very vibrant and active in her faith, and so she wanted to maintain her faith by regular prayer life, but also by good acts of charity. So she was very active also in the St. Vincent de Paul, and which means to say that she wanted to be a good Catholic, so she did something about it. She struggled in order to be a good Catholic in terms of prayer, but also in terms of showing that love of God to others in concrete expressions of Christian charity, I suppose. Whenever she was 30, she became a specialized in pediatric medicine because she wanted to care for little children who were so vulnerable. When she was 32, she met her husband, and a year later she was married. By the age of 37, she had 3 children. And there's little remarkable about her life up to this point, except whenever she was pregnant with her 4th child, she began to experience a pain, which whenever they looked at medical investigation, found it was a result of a tumor. And she was left with 3 choices: have an abortion, have a full hysterectomy to remove her womb and never have any more children, or just to remove the tumor. Even though it was going to be kind of a medical risk, she opted for the 3rd option, to save the life of her unborn child and also to do whatever she could to preserve her own life. She successfully delivered her baby, but a week later she died. But here we see fidelity to the commandment to love, fidelity to the commandment to protect life, which was perfectly consistent with how she lived her life. In 2004, Pope John Paul II canonized Gianna Molla together with her 4 children present in the square. Here we see the example of one who loved and who was faithful to the commandments. Help us, Lord Jesus, to be faithful in our prayer. Help us, Lord Jesus, to be faithful in the small things of life, so that if and when the moment comes, we'll be faithful to you in big things too. I give you thanks, my God, for the good resolutions, affections, and inspirations that you've communicated to me during this meditation. I ask your help to put them into effect. My Mother Immaculate, St. Joseph, my Father and Lord, my guardian angel, intercede for me.
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0: Christ. He is the true God and eternal life,
1: which was with the Father and has appeared to us. Alleluia.
2: From the commentary on the second letter to the Corinthians by Saint Cyril of Alexandria, Bishop. Those who have a sure hope, guaranteed by the Spirit, that they will rise again, lay hold of what lies in the future as though it were already present. They say, outward appearances will no longer be our standard in judging other men. Our lives are all controlled by the Spirit now and are not confined to this physical world that is subject to corruption. The light of the only begotten has shone on us, and we have been transformed into the Word, the source of all life. While sin was still our master, the bonds of death had a firm hold on us. But now that the righteousness of Christ has found a place in our hearts, we have freed ourselves from our former condition of corruptibility. This means that none of us lives in the flesh anymore, at least not insofar as living in the flesh means being subject to the weaknesses of the flesh, which include corruptibility. Once we thought of Christ as being in the flesh, but we do not do so any longer, says St. Paul. By this he meant that the Word became flesh and dwelt among us. He suffered death in the flesh in order to give all men life. It was in this flesh that we knew him before, but we do so no longer. Even though he remains in the flesh, since he came to life again on the third day and is now with his Father in heaven, we know that he has passed beyond the life of the flesh. For having died once, he will never die again. Death has no power over him anymore. His death was a death to sin, which he died once for all. His life is life with God. Since Christ has in this way become the source of life for us, we who follow in his footsteps must not think of ourselves as living in the flesh any longer, but as having passed beyond it. St. Paul's saying is absolutely true, that when anyone is in Christ, he becomes a completely different person. His old life is over and a new life has begun. We have been justified by our faith in Christ, and the power of the curse has been broken. Christ's coming to life again for our sake has put an end to the sovereignty of death. We have come to know the true God and to worship him in spirit and in truth through the Son, our mediator, who sends down upon the world the Father's blessings. And so St. Paul shows deep insight when he says, "This is all God's doing. It is he who has reconciled us to himself through Christ." For the mystery of the Incarnation and the renewal it accomplished could not have taken place without the Father's will. Through Christ, we have gained access to the Father. For as Christ himself says, no one comes to the Father except through him. This is all God's doing, then. It is he who has reconciled us to himself through Christ and who has given us the ministry of reconciliation.

0: We pattern our prayer on the prayer of Christ our Lord and say,
1: Our Father, who art in heaven, hallowed be thy name. Thy kingdom come, thy will be done, on earth as it is in heaven. Give us this day our daily bread, and forgive us our trespasses, as we forgive those who trespass against us. And lead us not into temptation, but deliver us from evil.
2: Grant, Almighty God, that we may celebrate with heartfelt devotion these days of joy, which we keep in honor of the risen Lord, and that what we relive in remembrance, we may always hold to in what we do. Through our Lord Jesus Christ, your Son, who lives and reigns with you in the unity of the Holy Spirit, God forever and ever. Amen.
0: May the Lord bless us, protect us from all evil, and bring us to everlasting life.
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4: 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I'm Paul Sadek. 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
8: With your first order news from the Vatican and around the world, I'm Glenn Leverins with Catholic News Week in Review on Relevant Radio. Following the recitation of Sunday's Regina Caeli, Pope Leo noted that Sunday marked World Press Freedom Day, the annual day promoted by the United Nations Educational, Scientific, and Cultural Organization. The Holy Father said, unfortunately, freedom of the press is often violated, sometimes blatantly and other times in subtle ways. He said, let us remember the many journalists and reporters who have fallen victim to wars and violence. At his weekly general audience Wednesday, Pope Leo continued to reflect on the Second Vatican Council's constitution on the Church, Lumen Gentium. The Holy Father said, the Church is the pilgrim people of God on earth, drawing precisely on the final promise, read and interpret the dynamics of history through the gospel, denouncing evil in all its forms and proclaiming, in word and deed, the salvation that Christ wishes to bring about for all humanity and his kingdom. The State Department says Secretary of State Marco Rubio and Pope Leo talked about the situation in the Middle East when they met this week. It marked the first meeting between a member of the president's cabinet and the first American-born Holy Father in almost a year. The State Department said the closed-door meeting underscored the strong relationship between the U.S. and the Holy See. And South Florida celebrated the National Day of Prayer this week. The city of Pompano Beach encouraged people of all religious backgrounds to meet at the City Hall flagpole and join together for a moment of reflection.
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13: Good morning and welcome to Morning Air Rewind. I'm John Morales along with Glenn Leverins. Our studio producer is Sarah Tafoya. Thanks so much for joining us early this morning across most of America here on Relevant Radio and the Relevant Radio app. It's always a great honor and a privilege to be with you. 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
13: 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Abemus Papam, as heard here on Relevant Radio 1 year ago. Tomorrow, more here in a moment. Welcome back to Morning Air for May 7th. I'm John Morales along with Glenn and Sarah. Thanks so much for tuning in. It's really good to be with you, as always, on this Thursday morning in the fifth week of Easter. Now, 1 year ago tomorrow, the world met something no one ever expected, an American pope with roots in Chicago speaking directly to people in English, Spanish, and Italian, and even Latin. This was part of Pope Leo XIV's first words to the world in Italian, as interpreted by our very own Father Rocky.
21: La pace sia con tutti voi.
3: Peace be with all of you.
21: Fratelli, sorelle carissimi.
3: My brothers and sisters, dearly beloved.
21: Questo è il primo saluto del Cristo risorto.
3: This is the first words of Christ raised from the dead.
21: Che ha dato la vita per il gregge di Dio.
3: He gave his life for the flock of Christ.
21: Di pace entrasse nel vostro cuore, raggiungesse le vostre famiglie.
3: Let his love enter in his heart. Let his love enter into all of your families.
21: A tutti i popoli.
3: To everyone,
21: la terra,
3: all over the world.
21: La pace sia con voi.
3: May peace be with you.
13: And since then, Pope Leo XIV has spoken often about peace, about mission, and a church that builds bridges in a divided world. So what has defined this first year of his pontificate, and what might be what we can expect coming up next? Joining us live this morning from Bismarck, North Dakota, is Monsignor James Shea, the president of the University of Mary, to talk about the one-year anniversary of Pope Leo. To learn much more about the University of Mary, visit cometomary.life. Good morning, Monsignor Shea. Happy Easter. Thanks so much for joining us once again. It is great to be with you.
22: Good morning, John. Happy Easter to you, and thanks for having me on, especially to talk about such a happy occasion.
13: Well, it's hard to believe that a year has already flown by, Monsignor. So let's begin with the historic nature of this successor of St. Peter, this vicar of Christ, an American pope from Chicago. How significant has that been for the Catholic Church and for the world?
22: Well, I'd say it's enormously significant because for many generations, Catholics assumed that an American pope was unlikely because the United States already had such strong global influence, both politically and culturally. But the election of Leo XIV really marked a turning point in the life of the church. because all of that changed. It was such a shock and such a surprise to us. But what's fascinating is that while he's American-born, he's also deeply international in his experience. Remember, he spent all those years in Peru, and he provided leadership for his order, the Augustinians, on a global basis. So people don't just see him as the American Pope. They see him as someone who understands both the developed world and the developing world, which is very beautiful. He's a pope for all people. And I have to say, John, and I hope you're expecting that I would say it, there's something about your hometown, Chicago, and his hometown specifically, because Chicago is a city that's shaped by immigrants and working class communities. It's a place that's sort of culturally diverse and gritty. And that background comes through in the way that Pope Leo is always talking about dignity and solidarity and peace. It's really a big deal.
14: It is a big deal. In fact, we all know that Pope Leo is a big Chicago White Sox fan, and I understand the White Sox are actually going to be handing out tens of thousands of papal mitres coming up later this summer as part of a promotion. So, I mean, he is a huge hit in this town, Monsignor.
22: Well, you know, I think Abraham Lincoln said that I like a man who's proud of his hometown and whose hometown is proud of him. And so that's beautiful.
14: Oh, my goodness. Yeah. Let's talk about that first moment. We just heard it a moment ago, that Habemus Papam moment. What struck you the most about his presence and his tone right from the get-go when he stepped out on that balcony?
22: When I got over my shock that he was from the United States of America, and that despite that, I knew virtually nothing about him, what stood out immediately and what stayed with me is his calmness. He didn't come across as triumphant or theatrical. He seemed deeply centered and pastoral. And remember, Father Rocky was interpreting it for us just a moment ago. The first major theme he introduced was peace. His words, his opening words, focused on the peace of Christ. Peace not as a like a political slogan, but peace rooted in reconciliation and humility and human dignity. And along with that peace, I think, John, there's a sense of steadiness in him that I noticed from the beginning. Many people commented afterward that he projected this kind of quiet confidence rather than just charisma for charisma's sake. And that's great for a world leader, because in a world that often feels loud and polarized, that tone of steadiness, of peace, resonates really loudly. So that's what sort of stays with me from the memory of seeing him come out on the loggia for the very first time.
14: Well, one of the things that I also remember was his comments and about being an Augustinian. He called himself a son of Saint Augustine. This is something that that means a lot to the Holy Father, to walk in the footsteps of the great doctor of the Church, Saint Augustine.
22: Well, and he recently was in what was ancient Hippo, which was the Episcopal See of Saint Augustine, and so that was beautiful to watch him return to that place. You know, that goes back to my comment earlier about peace, though, because remember, St. Augustine was writing in the immediate aftermath of the fall of the Roman Empire. And so the whole civilized world was descending into chaos, and people wondered what would happen. And Augustine reassured people that the peace of Christ is indomitable, and that even in the midst of the most difficult and chaotic times, even in the midst of war and the rumors of wars, even in the midst of civilizational collapse and difficulty, the peace of Christ rules over all of that. God's not anxious. He's not wringing his hands. And that's a deeply Augustinian kind of faith. And he projects that. It's beautiful.
15: Monsignor Shea, good morning. The Pope, of course, from America, but spending a ton of time in South America, in Peru. What do you think his international experiences most brought to bear?
22: Yeah, well, so I think, first of all, as I mentioned earlier, Glenn, that's one of the reasons he was elected, because people knew that he would understand both the developed and the developing world. But he brings a particular nuance as he talks about foreign and domestic policy all across the world. And I think that he has a sense for both the past and the future of the church. And that's very beautiful. So for many Catholics in Latin America, when they saw him on the loggia for the first time, to see with what ease he moved from Italian into Spanish, that communicates a kind of closeness. And then for us as Americans, hearing English from the Pope was just extraordinary. I remember being in the office of one of my vice presidents here at the University of Mary, and we were listening to one of the early addresses, and to hear the Pope speak in American English, we were pinching each other to make sure that we were awake and not dreaming.
14: Yeah, no doubt that international experience has come into play during his several apostolic journeys. You mentioned the Holy Father visiting the land of St. Augustine. He was in Turkey and Lebanon, and most recently spent 11 days in Africa. And it's impressive to see him going from all the, you know, speaking different languages. Obviously, we know that he's really good in English, Spanish, Italian, and Latin, but we also heard him even attempt to speak some of those dialects that are spoken in Africa as well. So he knows how to resonate with the people.
22: Well, I think, you know, that's one of the standards that was set during the papacy of one of our heroes, Pope St. John Paul II. When I was a student in Rome, I would hear him speak all kinds of different languages. Leo does that too, and I think that's an insight that language is more than communication. It's relationship. When a pope speaks directly to people in their own language, it creates immediacy and trust. And Pope Leo's multilingual ability reflects his pastoral experience. He's not speaking all these languages as a diplomat reading prepared phrases. He's lived among different cultures and ministered with them, and that's another sort of insight on Glenn's question about his international experience. And so I think it's really wonderful. I will say, you know, I was in Rome when I saw him, I think for the first time. I was there for the canonizations of Pier Giorgio Frassati and Carlo Acutis. And he came out before the Mass, unvested, just in his white cassock. And he stood right there at the head of the Piazza San Pietro, and looked out at the tens of thousands who were gathered. And he said to them, "Good morning. Thanks for coming. We're going to have a canonization today. It's a beautiful moment in the life of the church. I'm so pleased you're here, especially the young people, how important it is for you to be here on this beautiful historic day." And then he said, "You know, after we're going to have Mass now, and then after Mass, don't run away. I want to come out and greet all of you." Then he went back, he got vested, and he came out for Mass. I have to say, that was a kind of breathtaking pastoral insight, that he would come out and just speak to us directly in that friendly way without any agenda, just kind of setting the tone for the experience that we would all have. And then, of course, during the Mass, in his preaching, his presiding at the Eucharist, he exuded a great reverence and solemnity, because he's the vicar of Christ and the successor of St. Peter and the Bishop of Rome. But at the same time, he's very much a human being, and his closeness to us was felt that day. I think that's one of the reasons why he's still so beloved, and his esteem is growing every minute across the globe.
14: No doubt about it. There's so much more that we could talk about as we reflect back on this first year of the pontificate of Pope Leo XIV. One thing we know is that he's been consistent with several themes: peace, bridge building, and hope. He's also spoken about that enough of war. It's all about peace. And in fact, he's meeting with Secretary of State Marco Rubio this morning as we speak.
22: Yeah, from his very first appearance, peace has been the thread connecting nearly everything he said. But importantly, Pope Leo speaks about peace as a Catholic, not as passivity, but as a moral responsibility. So he brings to bear upon any discussion of questions of peace and war and all of that, questions of reconciliation and dialogue, human dignity, and the resisting of what he's called the logic of violence. And so he's been willing to apply that message of peace directly to current conflicts and to global tensions. And he's repeated calls for peace, and including statements like "enough of war," that have made it clear that he sees the church as having a prophetic role in the world, especially when human life is at danger.
14: Well, Monsignor, your final thoughts. I know we're expecting his first encyclical coming up next week. Where do you think this Holy Father, Pope Leo XIV, is taking the Catholic Church here as we reflect on this first year?
22: Yeah, I saw just this morning the rumor that the first encyclical could come out on the 15th of May, so this very month. based on what we've already heard from Pope Leo, I'd expect that we would hear themes like human dignity, peace, technology, and the moral responsibility. And moral responsibility is sort of central themes. And there's a growing speculation that he'll address artificial intelligence and the ethical challenges of modern technology, especially how technology can either serve humanity or diminish it. The 15th of May, I think, is the anniversary of Rerum Novarum, which was Leo XIII's encyclical on the new things that were happening in the world at his time. And so I suppose the encyclical would treat themes of the economy, labor, technology, and the human person in the modern world. So there's a whole lot to buckle our seatbelts for.
14: Yes, stay tuned. the best is yet to come. Monsignor, thank you so much, as always, for being with us to help us reflect on the first year of the pontificate of Pope Leo XIV.
22: John, it's the other way around. It's my great, great honor and happiness to be with you and all of our listeners, especially to talk about this. Happy anniversary to our Holy Father, Pope Leo.
14: We're going to take a short time out when Morning Air continues. A Catholic writer and speaker Laura DiMaria will be with us to talk about gratitude, finding peace in what you already have. So stay with us. There is much more to come in this Thursday edition of Morning Air here in hour number 2 on the Relevant Radio Network and the Relevant Radio app.

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1: Yeah, I've been listening to Relevant Radio for close to like a year now. I haven't fully converted to Catholicism yet. I was raised born-again Christian. I'm Mexican-American, which is ironic because like everybody on my block was Catholic. In the past couple of years, my children go to St. Francis. They go to the school. My father's a devout Catholic. And for me personally, what really drew me into Catholicism is the rosary in particular. I saw my children just praying all these prayers, all these great prayers that they do for school. And I would go to the church with them and I'd just be like kind of mumbling because I didn't know them. And so I decided to memorize the rosary, and I would do it on my way to work, and I memorized it, and I felt just great strength in that, and I was extremely convicted. And then with that also, my wife's side of the family is a devout Catholic, and there's been a lot of deaths over the past, decade. Mm. And watching what they do, the ceremonial with when people die and how they do the prayer, the rosary, and there's things that go on after the death really drawn me to it. And, just the solid tradition. And another thing, too, as well, for me in particular, was how accepting Catholicism is to Christians who convert. It's quite, seamless, Like, they don't really judge them. Like, hey, you want to become? Welcome in. So that's just really appealing to me. So in the next year, my goal is to fully convert into Catholicism, And I'm just really excited about it. So I think, the history, the foundation.
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0: What a perfect bumper. Yes, we're going to talk about counting our blessings here momentarily. Welcome back to Morning Air for Thursday, May 7th. I'm John Morales along with Glenn and Sarah. Thanks so much for joining us on this Thursday morning in the fifth week of Easter here on the Relevant Radio Network and the Relevant Radio app. Now, many of us spend a lot of time asking God for things, for help, asking the good Lord for healing, for answers. But what if one of the most powerful prayers is asking him to change how we see what we already have. There's a deeper kind of peace, even freedom, that comes when gratitude is enforced but truly felt at the heart level. And it might be a gift that we haven't even thought of to ask for. Joining us live from Metro Washington, D.C. is Catholic writer and speaker Laura DeMaria to talk about the gift of gratitude, counting our blessings. Laura is a revert to the faith, her personal website where she writes on topics including personal development, spiritual study, and living the Catholic faith in daily life can be found at lauradimaria.com. Good morning, Laura. Happy Easter. Thanks so much for joining us. Once again, it is great to be with you to talk about gratitude. This is a great topic here in this month of May.
1: Yeah, thank you so much for having me. Of course, as always, I bring to you all topics that are relevant to me personally. You know, so this is something that I've been thinking a lot about.
0: Well, I mention it regularly here on this show that we need to have that attitude of gratitude. And you say that one of the most overlooked gifts is the ability to actually feel peace with what we have. Why are so many of us missing that?
1: Mm-hmm. I believe so many of us are missing that because it's not like the natural state of things. So we can even bring in the culture and the consumerism that we have and social media, and you see what everybody else has and what they're doing, and you think, I need more, I want more, I need my life to be like this in order to be happy. And to a lesser degree, I just noticed that coming up in my prayer, not necessarily about material things like needing, you know, a bigger house or more money or something, but just I realized that I was kind of bypassing the whole part of prayer that was an acknowledgement of what God has given me. You know, like how often in a day are we saying, thank you for my spouse, thank you for my children, thank you for my job, versus God, make my children eat what I make for them for dinner tonight, or let my boss just walk past my office today. I don't want to talk to him or her today. You know, like we ask for things to be different all the time, or we ask for more without having that conversation with God of, wow, you've given me a lot actually already. And that to me is just such an important part of our overall prayer life, and one that we really shouldn't skip.
0: Well, Laura, as I was reflecting on this topic in this conversation we were going to have this morning, I couldn't help but think of the Word of God that the Apostle St. Paul brought in 1 Thessalonians 5:16, where he says, rejoice always, pray constantly, give thanks in all circumstances, for this is the will of God in Christ Jesus for you. That's a powerful reminder. Give thanks in all circumstances. And it's so easy to do just the opposite, to be complaining about what's wrong instead of giving thanks for all the many blessings.
1: It is. And if we really take that to heart, it's a total radical shift in the way that we look at life, and not just your prayer life, but just like always. You know, if something annoying or irritating is happening in your life, or God forbid tragic is happening in your life, I mean, you don't thank God for a cancer diagnosis. You don't thank God for the loss of a loved one. And yet we're asked to thank God for all that he gives us, including the challenges in our life. And that can be really, really difficult. And I'm really glad that you mentioned that bit of scripture as well, because it reminds me of Blessed Solanus Casey, an American soon to be saint, hopefully one day in the future. And he said, thank God ahead of time. Thank God before the things that you hope or do not hope happen. Thank God ahead of time always.
0: Oh, that's a beautiful thought. And, you know, if we really counted our blessings, we could write a book of all the blessings. There's so many that it's so easy to forget them. I want to open up the phone lines and invite our listeners. We're talking about the gift of gratitude. What's one blessing in your life that you didn't fully appreciate before, but now you see differently. We're taking your calls for Catholic writer and speaker Laura DeMaria, 888-914-9149, if you'd like to jump in and be part of the conversation. 888-914-9149.
2: Good morning, Laura. It's Glenn. Just wondering about, you know, anything from, you know, parents will say, hey, there's starving kids in India and China, whatever, you know, finish your supper. Or the fact that it's popular, actually, for people to watch others suffer. And, you know, boy, that person on that TV talk show, they really have an odd, unusual life. So I feel better about myself. That's part of what has driven talk radio's success a bit through the years as well. But thinking about maybe the reading of history, you know, how tough men and women had it during World War II or during times of the plague in the Middle Ages, and just appreciate even other, you know, coworkers that might have a drive three times as long as ours to get to work. And, you know, understanding others' suffering is a key to maybe I should be a little more appreciative of how God has blessed me.
1: Yeah, totally. Perspective is such an important thing. And we know that as soon as we get into comparing our life to somebody else's, it's all over. You know, your happiness is out the door. It doesn't matter, because even if you're comparing your life to someone whose life seems worse, you're in a way that almost feels like committing a sin. You know, like it's like this voyeuristic thing of, well, I'm just going to look down on them or feel bad about them. It's like scandalous or gossipy. You know what I mean? It doesn't help you either way. And that perspective is so important. And I personally believe that we probably live in the best time kind of that could possibly be. I mean, there's no time in history otherwise that I would want to live. And I think about this all the time as it relates to raising children. You know, if your child gets sick, you can take them to a hospital and they will receive great care. You know, for my great grandparents, great great grandparents, what did they have? What did they have access to? So everything is relative. But the bottom line is we are in this time. We do have what God has given us in our lives, in our country, in our world. And that's the reality that you have to live in and exist in and to thank God for, no matter what.
0: Laura, should we pray for that grace? To have that attitude of gratitude, and is it something like you know, asking for the grace to pray for those who persecute it, or those who are our enemies?
1: Mm-hmm. Yes. So, don't overlook the power of asking God for the grace of different things that you need. So, not these material things, but spiritual things. So, for example, if you didn't have great concentration during your prayer, you could ask God for that. You could say, okay, my prayer today has increased my concentration. So absolutely, the same is true for if you need help with your ability to recognize the blessings in your life. And it is like that, where you ask God to sincerely help you pray for your enemies, for example. When you do that, it's not your power that is enacting. You're calling on God to give you a grace that you don't have, to sincerely feel it. And that leads to a sort of freedom. So if you're asking for the ability to really love your neighbor, to really forgive your enemy, and it's someone who's tough to do that for, and you eventually get there, what freedom you have. Same thing for praying for the ability to really appreciate and love what you have in your life. Suddenly you're free from the anxiety, you're free from the ingratitude, from the attachment to material things or to just a different life. And we all know you could have that other life and you may or may not be happy with it. The grass is always greener on the other side. So that prayer of help me to recognize my blessings, help me to be grateful for what I do have, my health and my family and my job, and even if it's less than that, it's a way of asking God to free you from what is holding you back from spiritual freedom.
0: Lord, do you think that something really does change inside when we can internalize and really speak from the heart to the good Lord with that sincere gratitude and really appreciate everything that the Lord has given us? And does something change in us?
1: It does. You become a more loving person. I think basically what this whole prayer gets at is you're asking Jesus to see yourself and your life in the world the way that he does. You're asking to see life with God's eyes. And that's a huge thing. That's a huge change that we could have in our lives. And what does God do? He loves us. He loves the world. He created this world purely out of love. He has no need for us. So if we're able to see the world, and particularly ourselves and our own lives, with his eyes, then you're growing in love. You're building your ability to love yourself and your life and others as well.
0: All right, we're going to make time to squeeze in one caller here. Yoli is joining us from the West Coast, from Anaheim, California. Good morning, Yoli. Welcome to the show.
3: Good morning. I like to say that when the doctors had said that my mom wasn't going to make it through the night, I didn't believe the doctors because I had a great faith in God. And it was so hard for me to accept it because she was in tubes down like life support or something. And she had 10 kids. And because of her, she implanted the seed of the truth and love of Jesus. And I'm thinking, wait a minute, because of my mom, the kids and the grandkids and the great-great-grandkids know Jesus. And, because of her and here, she mm-hmm. can't, take the body of Christ. So mm-hmm. I talked to Jesus and I asked him, and sure enough, the morning came and they took the tubes out and all that. And she did for another 3 weeks, and I was with visit her and my, when I could. Obviously, I tried to every other day or something. And when I visit her, I was so surprised because the Father had finished confessing her and she had barely finished taking the body of Christ, which, that was so hard for me to receive, to accept that she could receive the body of Christ and was dying with those tubes on. But by the grace of God, she was able to receive that. And another thing was when he was like 10 years later, my dad was going to die. They said he was, again, that he wasn't going to live. And then I asked Jesus, I cried. I said, Jesus, can I enjoy my dad one more year? And sure enough, he lived for another year and we enjoyed him. And I thank God for giving us our dad, because he was the last parent we had left.
0: Thanks so much for sharing. Final thoughts, Laura.
1: So, Yoli, thank you for calling in and sharing that. That's a perfect example of you're going through something really tough. Clearly, you're a person of deep prayer. You were able to find the ways to be thankful for what God gave you in that situation. And that's our lives every single day. Challenges come up. Things seem like they're going wrong or we want them differently. And we have the ability to say to God, thank you for what I do have, what you have given me, and for the ability to remain faithful to you, Lord.
0: Fabulous conversation. I really appreciate your reflection on the importance of the gift of gratitude. Laura, thanks again.
1: Yeah, thank you so much for having me, John.
0: Catholic writer and speaker Laura DeMaria joining us from Metro Washington, D.C. Now, are you searching for peace in your home, in your family, and in the world? 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We need to take a short time out when Morning Air continues in anticipation of this upcoming Mother's Day this weekend. Wife and mother and Catholic children's author Gracie Jagla will be joining us to talk about our Mother in Heaven, our Blessed Mother Mary's virtues and the example for mothers and for all of us. So stay with us as we're headed down the stretch on this Thursday edition of Morning Air here on the Relevant Radio Network and the Relevant Radio app.

0: More of Morning Air Rewind after this. Hope restored, hearts healed, lives changed. 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
1: Frank's in Philadelphia, Pennsylvania, too. Another Frank. Hi, Frank.
2: Hey, Drew. I thought it was mixed up. I'm Frank, but I'm not in Cincinnati.
1: You're Frank from Philly.
2: Yeah. Hey, Drew, I called you before, and I'll say it again because I'm so proud of it. You got me sober. Started with you. A friend of mine, I knew from the police department, Captain Lou. He'd been trying back in the 90s. It wasn't working. And he kept telling me, listen to the chap. I'm like, what's that? Yeah. Okay, yeah. I don't care. I want a drink. In 2018, he kept bothering me again. And I'm saying bothering because it was not a bother. But I was drunk. I drank all day long. And it was your chap that got me. I listened to the chap and requested every day. Then your program, and then Father Simon, and then, you know, other programs. And now it's daybreak at 5 o'clock. I hear 10 minutes with Jesus every day. John Morales, then, you know, again, Father Simon, different things, you know, on and on, different guests on and on. It was relevant radio. I'm not an AA person. I tried it, and that worked for me. I'm a relevant radio person. It worked for me, and it keeps me sober. I got 5 years and 9 months. Thanks to relevant radio. I appreciate it, Drew.
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6: This is Archbishop Paul Coakley of the Archdiocese of Oklahoma City. Let us pray. Remember, O most gracious Virgin Mary, that never was it known that anyone fled to thy protection, implored thy help, or sought thy intercession, was left unaided. 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O Mother of the Word incarnate, despise not my petitions, but in thy mercy, hear and answer me. Amen.
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And welcome back to the home stretch of Morning Air for May 7th. I'm John Morales, along with Glenn and Sarah. Thanks so much for tuning in on this Thursday morning of the fifth week of Easter. We can continue to say Happy Easter. It is always a blessing to be with you here on the Relevant Radio Network and the Relevant Radio app. You can send us your petitions and your prayer intentions directly via email. 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And our number, if you want to be part of the program, 888-914-9149. 888-914-9149. Now, as I'm sure many of you know by now, May is traditionally dedicated to our Blessed Mother Mary. And it arrives just as we're preparing to celebrate Mother's Day this coming Sunday. It's a fitting overlap that invites us to look again at the meaning of motherhood itself. In the gentle strength, humility, and the trust of the Blessed Virgin Mary, we find not only a model for mothers, but a spiritual mother for all of us. Joining us live from South Bend, Indiana, is award-winning Catholic children's author Crazy Jagla to help us unpack what it means to grow in our Blessed Mother's example during this month of Mary. Gracie Jagla is a Catholic wife.

0: out more about her books at GracieJagelin.com. And she's also the host of the Catholic Storyline podcast called Cuddle Up. Good morning, Gracie. Happy Easter. Thanks so much for joining us this morning. It is great to be with you once again.
1: Good morning, John. I'm so happy to be with you, and I love to be able to talk about Our Lady and about motherhood. I'm the proud mother of four little kids, six and under, and I have a three-year-old whose birthday is actually today. So what a joy to be able to talk
0: about
1: motherhood.
0: Well, happy birthday to your little yes. one, and happy month of our Blessed Mother Mary. It all ties together with Mother's Day coming up this week. And can you put in perspective and share with us why May is the month of Mary, and why the Catholic Church sets this time aside in such a special way?
1: You know, I'm no theologian, but I imagine the Catholic Church gives us this time dedicated to Mary for the same reason that the rest of the world sets aside Mother's Day for our mothers. I think you instinctively sense that there's something really unparalleled and special about the love of a mother. I had a beautiful experience this morning. I was preparing for this talk, preparing to get to speak about motherhood. And I was walking past my front door, and we have this bird that made a nest in our wreath. And five little baby birds just hatched. And I can see through the glass in my door. I can watch what's happening on the other side. And this mother was sitting in the nest, and she was feeding all of her babies one by one. And I could see the worm and the little head sticking up. And oh, I was so struck by it, just because I watched that mother bird all day. Everything it does, it's working for those baby birds. And I thought, look at what God gives us, even in nature, even in animals that don't have our intellect and don't have our souls. He gives us an example of the self-sacrifice of a mother. And, you know, my little boy, Luke, he turns 3 today, and I've been thinking about him for weeks in anticipation of his birthday. And he's always in the back of my mind, just how can I love him? And what am I going to do to make him feel special? And with Our Lady in heaven, Our Lady spends her whole eternity every day just thinking about us and loving us and trying to get us to come to her son. She dedicates her whole eternity to that. And so when the church gives us not just one day, but one month, the church sees the importance enough to give it a full month. It's a gift in a way for us to be able to look back up at her in heaven and say, we love you too. We love you too. And thank you for all that you're doing for us.
0: And as we get closer to Mother's Day this coming Sunday, how can we better understand Mary as a real spiritual mother for all of us?
1: You know, when you think of Mary as a real mother, I think of this funny story someone once told me. It was actually with a lady who, a visionary of Mary, someone who's experiencing Marian apparitions. And this lady said, when I'm in an apparition of her, she is so good and so kind and so patient to us who she's speaking to, even though, you know, we make mistakes and we're fallen. And then when I leave the apparition with Mary, I turn right around and go to my kids, my young kids, and say, I'm going to be like Mary. I can do that. And she said, and then I immediately lose my temper on my kids. And I say, well, Our Lady didn't have kids like mine. She only had one and he was perfect. And I think it's a funny story, but what it kind of triggers in my mind is the thought, Mary is perfect and Jesus is perfect. And sometimes it might be difficult as parents in a fallen world and in messy homes to see, well, how does that relate to us? Because they were the perfect family. I think what it has to do for us is everything. Because as much as she was perfect, she was also a real mother. She was a human mother. And so everything that we experience in our days, she would have experienced sadness or hurt at people hurting her son. She would have been tired at the end of a long day. She would have been joyful to see her child do something new. She also would have done all of the daily things that we do that are so hidden. She would have changed diapers and woken up for nightly feedings and watched Jesus laugh for the first time. And so when I'm going through my day and facing something and not knowing what to do next, I already have someone who has done all of those things as me, as a mother, but someone who has done it the right way and the perfect way. And I can look to her and understand how I should be. And, you know, my husband and I sometimes talk when we're having a challenging situation with one of our kids or just in our family home. We say, if we knew exactly what to do for this child, if we knew what to say in this moment, or what the best parenting method was, we would do it, because all parents just want to

0: do things the right way. The challenge is you don't know the perfect way and you're guessing and you're just trying to do your best. Well, the beauty of the gift that God gives us in Mary is there is someone that we can turn to when we don't know what to do or even who to talk to. It's not like all of the answers for how to parent are in Mary and Jesus' life in the Bible, because that life was so hidden. But we can ask Mary throughout our day, how would you handle this? Or what would God want me to do in this situation? And in that way, we have such a great advocate and mother.
1: We're talking about our mother in heaven, our Blessed Mother Mary. Can we love Mary too much? That is a big question. I want to open up the phone lines and bring in our listeners. What is one Marian devotion or prayer tradition that has shaped your family life? And how has our Blessed Mother helped you to grow in your faith and even grow closer to Jesus? We'd love to hear from you. We're taking your calls for Catholic Children's author Gracie Jagla, 888-914-9149, 888-914-9149. Gracie, that question about loving our Blessed Mother, I think, is a really good one. Can we love Mary too much?
0: When I think of that question, I think of my grandpa, because I don't know anyone in this world who loves Mary more than my grandpa. And the answer is no, we can't love her too much. How could we? How could we, when she is such a close reflection of Jesus, and we can never love Jesus too much. And Mary, I mean, they were a part of each other. He was within her. She is connected to him forever and raised to the highest place in heaven. Just when I think about devotions to the Rosary and to Our Lady, and my grandpa comes to mind, I look at my extended family, the family that my grandpa raised. And of course, every family has difficulties, but I think my family is remarkably, maybe unnaturally in worldly senses, it's not common to the regular world, but very close to God. Just all the children and spouses still married and still practicing the faith. And that's kind of remarkable and countercultural today. But I know that it's because he built our whole family on the backbone of Our Lady and the Rosary, because he just intuited that the Rosary and a relationship with Our Lady is the pathway to peace in your family home. And when I think about growing up, every family experience we had, if we were gathered for Thanksgiving or for a birthday, we would finish the party and he'd say, we're going to say the Rosary. And there might have been 30 of us in the room and little great-grandkids running around, and he's leading that Rosary. And there is no better way than the Rosary to bring peace to your family and closeness to Our Lady.
2: You know, Gracie, when I think of Mary, just think of all these beautiful statues. She's dressed so clean. She's so serene. She's got her life together. And then we think of the relatability, like you said. I mean, the place where they lived, it was messy. It had to be clean. The dinner had to get made. Jesus probably might have gotten into a little bit of mischief. That's not sinning to get into mischief, to go through the drawers and, hey, I thought this would be fun to play with. No, Jesus, we don't play with that. So there is some relatability that we can kind of still grasp from that. What I wonder is, when those type of moments happen to me, sometimes you're thinking, okay, now's the time for me to pray to Mary so I don't do that overreacting and yelling and screaming like you were talking about before, right? So you might start off with saying a Hail Mary, and sometimes it starts with Hail Mary. You know, it's just very intense. And so, but I wonder now, did Mary probably have those frustrating moments? Maybe, like, maybe it just wasn't that Jesus was being naughty, but that, like, just it became a couple overwhelming moments. Hey, I'm trying to get this cheese curd together and the timing has to be just right. And now this kind of just messed it up. I wonder, she didn't have the Hail Mary. So I wonder, do you think that she started with my soul proclaims the greatness of the Lord? Was she going back to the Magnificat? Or maybe she just went to maybe some other, you know, Jewish Psalms, that maybe was that kind of go back to God. But she kind of has that great message for us that we got to go to God. We got to, going to her is going to God. And that can kind of bring us that calm and that peace that we're looking for.
0: Sarah, that's such a good point. What I love that you're talking about is just imagining those moments that Mary must have had, because I think it's easy, since we have so few examples of her in the Bible, to reduce her down to just that one moment in the Annunciation when she was so faithful and said yes, and you forget all the other parts. Part of what I love about being a mother is every phase my child is at, I try to imagine Mary and Jesus at that age. So when I have a six-month-old baby, I can tell you exactly what it's like to watch a six-month-old hit milestones and what the challenges are of having a six-month-old. And it strikes me, wow, Mary had a six-month-old, not just had a baby that was perfect in a manger, but Mary had a six-month-old. You know, and then you have a four-year-old and you watch what a four-year-old is like and you think again to yourself, wow, Mary had a four-year-old. But you know, one of the things that I love so much about Mary is, yes, I actually wrote a whole children's book on it called When Mary Says Yes. And it's this kind of imaginative picture book where children say yes and yell out yes all throughout the book with Mary as she's leading up to her big yes. But the concept behind the book was that Mary said this big yes that we focus on, but I imagine there were a lot of little yeses that she said all along the way and continued to say after saying yes to Jesus. And we have little yeses as well. Everything in our days that is difficult is an opportunity to say a little yes. And we also have a big yes. Our big yes is at the end of our lives when God asks us if we'd like to live with him forever in heaven. So I love this picture book, When Mary Says Yes, because the illustrator did all of these lovely illustrations of Mary playing with Jesus when he learns to walk, and Mary splashing in the sea with Joseph and Jesus. And it just calls your mind to imagine the realness of Mary's motherhood.
1: And she was with our Lord Jesus every step of the way. All we have to do is meditate on the mysteries of the rosary, and you see our Blessed Mother with him right down to the very last moment.
0: When I think of the rosary, it's difficult to imagine starting to pray the rosary if you're a family not in the habit of it, and if you have a lot of little kids. But I believe so strongly in the devotion to the rosary. And if there are parents who would like to learn to pray the rosary, there's two simple tips. The first one is to start with a decad, because a decad takes 2 minutes, and any of us can get our kids together for 2 minutes. It doesn't matter if they're folding their hands and praying. Mine are not. Just that they're there, just that you're doing it. And then the second thing is to build the rosary into your routine, something that already happens. So either a car ride to school, you're saying that decad, or right after dinner. You know you're going to eat dinner, so if you build it in, you know you're going to say the rosary afterwards. So everyone should pray the rosary. It's such a gift that God gives us.
1: Well, Gracie, really appreciate you being with us. Happy Mother's Day in advance. Really quick, where can our listeners find that wonderful book for children, When Mary Says Yes?
0: When Mary Says Yes is on Amazon or through OSV's website, and Cuddle Up is the podcast you can find anywhere you listen to podcasts. And I have a lot of children's books that I've been so grateful to write. So thank you very much.
1: And thanks again. Wife, mother, and award-winning Catholic children's author Gracie Jagla with us here on Morning Air. And now it is time for another episode of Glenn Story Corner.
3: Many looking ahead up north to the Minnesota fishing opener this weekend. Our fish story for you today, called A Bigger Frying Pan. Two men went fishing. One man was an experienced fisherman, the other wasn't. Every time the experienced fisherman caught a big fish, he put it in his ice chest to keep it fresh. Whenever the inexperienced fisherman caught a big fish, he threw it right back. The experienced fisherman watched this go on all day and finally got tired of seeing all those good fish go back into the water. He said, "Why do you keep throwing back all the big fish you catch?" The inexperienced fisherman replied, "I only have a small frying pan." Sometimes, like that fisherman, we throw back the big plans, big dreams, big jobs, big opportunities that God gives us. Our faith is too small. We laugh at the fisherman who didn't figure out all he needed was a bigger frying pan, yet how ready are we to increase the size of our faith? Whether it's a problem or a possibility, God will never give you anything bigger than you can handle. That means we can confidently walk in anything God brings our way. And we're reminded of that in Philippians 4:13. You can do all things through Christ.
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3: With your first word of news from the Vatican and around the world, I'm Glenn Leverins with Catholic News Week in Review on Relevant Radio. Pope Leo preparing to visit Spain in June as that country becomes more secular. A 2025 religion report shows about 42% of Spaniards identify with no religion, though roughly half still consider themselves Catholic. A separate youth report says interest in faith is growing, with the share identifying as Catholic rising to about 45%. Analysts say today's Catholic youth are more open about their beliefs, helped by social media and religious movements. Church leaders hope the Holy Father's visit will inspire deeper faith to reach more secular society. Public schools across the state of Texas now officially required to display a poster of the Ten Commandments in all classrooms, thanks to a federal appeals court ruling. Unclear exactly when those signs will appear.
6: The law doesn't expressly require school districts to go out and purchase the posters.
3: Jonathan Covey with the conservative group Texas Values feels the Bible verses have influenced our legal tradition. He hopes districts across Texas come into compliance quickly. The Holy Father's travel is expected to include France. At the end of September, the French Bishops' Conference made the announcement this week after formally extending an invitation to the Holy Father. An official itinerary has not yet been released. It's expected the Pope will visit both Notre Dame Cathedral and Lourdes in southwestern France. And U.S. border church leaders delivering flowers to mothers who are in detention centers and deportation sites this week. They're calling the campaign Mother's Day Across Borders. The group, with congregants on both sides of the U.S.-Mexico border, calls this a symbol of hope for those being held. Keeping you connected with the church and the world 24 hours a day and on the web at relevantradio.com. I'm Glenn Leverins, and this is listener-supported Relevant Radio.
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1: It's Friday, May 8th. Good morning and welcome to another edition of Morning Air. I'm John Morales along with Glenn Leverins and Sarah Tafoya. Thanks so much for joining us here on the 220 plus stations of the Relevant Radio Network and the Relevant Radio app. It's a joy to be with you on this Friday, as always, here in the fifth week of Easter, as we continue to say Happy Easter during this glorious 50-day Easter season. Now, today is the one-year anniversary of the election of Pope Leo XIV, the first American Holy Father. This was the big moment when the new successor of St. Peter was introduced to the world with tens of thousands on hand in St. Peter Square.
16: Annuncio vobis gaudium magnum. 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Qui sibi nomen imposuit Leonem decimum quartum.
1: And what a moment it was. Coming up here momentarily, we're going to talk about how Pope Leo is celebrating this first anniversary of the beginning of his pontificate. And a little bit later in the show, in hour number two, you'll hear my conversation with Monsignor James Shea, the president of the University of Mary, who spoke to me extensively about the one-year anniversary of Pope Leo. Now, happy May, happy month of the Blessed Mother, especially to all the moms out there, as we can begin to say happy Mother's Day that we will be celebrating this coming Sunday. In just a few minutes, Sarah will be joined by a wife, mother, and the creator of the Latte Laundry podcast, Suzanne Bilodeau, who has a special message for all the moms out there for this Mother's Day. And a little bit later this hour, Bishop Daniel Muggenberg will look ahead to this Sunday's gospel with our own Glenn Leverance. Let's bring in Glenn and Sarah. Glenn, good morning. What are some of the stories that are making headlines on another really busy Friday morning?
10: Well, it seems the war back on again, not that it's ever really stopped. The ceasefire technically still holding on, according to the president, but Iran and the U.S. Trading some firefights there as missiles and other things were fired at U.S. ships, which were knocked down before any damage was done. The U.S. as well targeting those facilities that launched from Iran as well toward the U.S. ships. And so things still not exactly calm in the Strait of Hormuz, John.
1: Yeah, they are not exactly calm, but nevertheless, that ceasefire does continue. And this was the president yesterday describing the action on Thursday.
11: We took our three destroyers and we rammed them through some pretty big stuff today. They were firing at us and we were firing back at them. And our firepower was a hell of a lot stronger than theirs, and they knocked the hell out of them.
12: Is the ceasefire with Iran still on?
11: Yeah, it is. It's they trifled with us today. We blew them away. If there's no ceasefire, you're not going to have to know. You're just going to have to look at one big glow coming out of Iran. And they better sign their agreement fast.
1: So there you have it. President basically saying that Iran is going to see a lot of pain if that nuclear deal isn't signed after this most recent straight clash, Glenn.
10: Iran talking tough, as well as the U.S. talking tough, too. So, again, keep praying for peace.
1: Yeah, he referred to those strikes yesterday as a, quote, love tap. Nevertheless, we continue to pray for peace because that's ultimately what we want. And, the president seems to be very optimistic that a deal will be reached. But we just have to continue to pray and wait and see.
10: Well, absolutely. I mean, we've heard that the war is over many times. We've heard that peace in the Middle East is right there, ready to go many times as well. And so, our service men and women need to be vigilant and we need to keep praying.
1: No doubt about it. All right. Now to the other big story today, the first anniversary of the election of Pope Leo. It's a big day for the Holy Father and a big day for the Catholic Church, Glenn.
10: Well, it certainly is. You played a little bit of that sound there. And for those that speak other than English, they knew what he was saying. it's been really an interesting time, too. First American Pope ever. And kind of started out quietly, and then, President Trump not taking kindly to anything he perceives as personal criticism has really brought Pope Leo into all kinds of news feeds the last couple months.
1: Yes, he has. But today is about Pope Leo, and he is conducting a one-day pastoral visit to Pompeii and Naples. Has gone there via helicopter, as it's being reported. It's a visit that's focusing on prayer and charity and connecting with the faithful, beginning with a beautiful mass at the shrine of our Blessed Mother of the Rosary in Pompeii. Our Relevant Radio Rome correspondent Ashley Narona has more on Pope Leo's plans here for this first anniversary.
17: He is going to make a pastoral visit to of Italy's most spiritually significant cities, Pompeii and Naples. This, of course, will also mark the feast day of Our Lady of Pompeii. And this shrine there in Pompeii is one of the most important Marian pilgrimage sites in all of Italy. And after visiting there, he's going to visit the Cathedral of Naples. And he'll also have an encounter with the faithful in the city's central square there. And the choice of Pompeii is really quite significant, because the shrine there that is dedicated to Our Lady under the title of Our Lady of the Rosary has long been associated with prayer and conversion and intercession. And so with this visit on such an important anniversary and on the feast of Our Lady of Pompeii, he really underscores the central role of Marian devotion in not only the life of the church, but also in his papacy. And of course, especially during this month of May dedicated to Our Lady.
1: So it'll be a big day for Pope Leo. There's obviously been a lot of discussion and reflection on some of his major accomplishments. Glenn, anything stands out that comes to mind that really has impressed you about the Holy Father in his first year?
10: Well, I think just his peaceful way of going about his business, you know, not that we should be surprised, but he kind of started all calmly, but very surely in what he wanted to say. And I do like his talk about peace.
1: No doubt about it. Obviously, the thing that I love about him is how he connects with the young people. He's had a number of encounters with the youth, sent a video message that was played here in the U.S. in Indianapolis last summer. The young kids love this Holy Father. And so we're going to talk a lot about this one-year anniversary later in the show. And you'll hear my conversation with Monsignor James Shea, who really put it all into perspective for us. That'll be coming up in hour number two of the show. Meanwhile, yesterday, Pope Leo met with U.S. Secretary of State Marco Rubio for an amazing 2.5 hours at the Vatican. Glenn, what do we know about that meeting?
10: Well, the meeting said they underscored the strong relationship between the U.S. and the Holy See. That from the State Department, it was a closed-door meeting. And, you know, they talked about potentially helping out Cuba a little bit as well with some aid through the church. And, of course, this a little bit in the wake of public comments directed at the Pope from President Trump. But, you know, for Marco Rubio as a Catholic as well as Secretary of State, I'm sure it had many layers to it, that visit.
1: Yeah, it was kind of interesting that Marco Rubio bought a crystal football with the State Department logo on it. And, you know, the Holy Father obviously graciously accepted it. You know, he's a baseball fan. He's a big White Sox fan.
2: Well, I would have been interested what the inner dialogue of inside his head, what the Pope was thinking of it. When someone has everything, that's exactly what I wanted. Thank you for this paperweight that I will cherish deeply.
10: I suppose he was thinking, oh, I got to dust this thing now.
2: Yeah, come on, man. Yeah. No, I was just thinking, did Marco Rubio pick this out? Did, you know, someone from his office?
1: His wife, maybe?
2: Yeah, well, I don't put that on the wife.
1: She used to be a cheerleader for the Miami Dolphins.
2: This is what I'm thinking, that, like, you know, if this is the kind of gift he gives, I'm worried about Mother's Day. I hope someone else helped him. You and the Pope, you got matching crystal footballs, honey? Yeah, okay, no. So we might do a little help with Marco Rubio this for Mother's Day.
10: Well, my poor mom got a water heater one year. I think it was for her birthday, perhaps. And then there was a sleeping bag another time, and she hated camping, so I got to use that. My little kid sleeping bag was getting outgrown. So those were good for me.
2: Yeah.
10: I like hot water, too.
2: Yeah. Don't you love
10: that? And the Holy Father, in return, gave Marco Rubio a pen that was crafted out of olive wood to represent peace.
2: Well, there you go. It definitely was even. Let's put those on the scale. As far as gift giving goes, that's hard, though, to figure out what to give the Holy Father. Now, yeah. I probably wouldn't have gone with what he went with, but I can't think of not a one thing. What could he possibly want or need? So that's pretty hard.
1: It's funny. Marco Rubio basically said exactly what you said, what do you give to someone who has everything?
2: Yeah.
1: So
2: just maybe a handshake, a hug, yeah. You know, probably a peace treaty. That's what he wants. So let's give him that.
1: All right. Now, there was a pretty crazy moment involving the Holy Father, Pope Leo, and a bank, Sarah.
2: Yeah, well, you know, becoming the Pope, he doesn't have to have accounts everywhere else in the world where he may have had previously had something set up. And one of those was in the Chicagoland area, because obviously that's where he is from. And so I guess he was trying to close, a bank account, and, you know, customer service, somebody's got to do it. And it can be hard to figure out, you know, who's a scammer, who's not a scammer. And Father Tom McCarthy, he was actually here at Relevant Radio yesterday. Ironically, he was recanting this story of the Pope trying to close one of his accounts. And this is, you know, how he explained it.
18: She asks all the security questions. And then it is, oh, I'm sorry, sir. It says here you have to come in person. And he said, well, that's not going to, I'm not going to be able to do that. Would it matter to you if I told you I'm Pope Leo? She hung up on him.
2: Okay. Well, I mean, there's a lot of tape to get through with the security. I mean, when it's you, they ask you even more and more. So I could see if someone said, yeah, it's Pope Leo. Sure. Okay. And if you're not Catholic, you might not know. Prevost. Yeah. Okay. I might believe you. So there is some identification issue there. So hopefully that got squared away.
1: She thought it was a prank.
2: Well, I might have thought the same thing.
1: Yeah, so. Sure. So anyway, it led to some comical moments. Meanwhile, we've got Mother's Day coming up this Sunday, and so it connects to today's National Knockout Rose Day, guys.
2: And that's traditionally one of the things that you get people on Mother's Day is roses, lots of flowers. It's strangely worded, this knockout a rose. I just, you know, pick it gently. We don't want it to get beat up. But, yeah, definitely pass out some roses or other flowers. I think, you know, moms are happy with any nice little gesture, even if it's the flowers from the yard and she doesn't like, you know, all those dandelions collecting more dandelions in her yard and you just collect all those for her. She might be fine with that, too. So just think about what is something that mom likes. I was thinking about this just yesterday when I was in the car and my daughter just had a runny nose and just came to my sleeve instead of just asking for a tissue. And I was like, you know, it's a tissue next time, maybe. But, you know, 1 year we'll get there. And there's a little things that it also says that they love you, right? Oh, I love you so much that I don't even think of, you know, I just want to use you. I want to be close to you. And so that's how you got to look at it.
10: There may or may not have been a radio station I worked at that had a lovely lilac bush or two near the back door. And, Mother may have or may have not and got some, lilacs.
2: those lilacs,
10: rather quickly.
2: Around for so long, you really got to take advantage of it because they will just, you know, not produce any flowers for most of the year. So, you know, it was a window of opportunity, Mom. I just wanted to take care of that for you right now.
1: I love roses. I am a rose guy, and we have roses planted in front of our place, and I am patiently waiting for them to bloom. Anytime now in a matter of weeks. They're starting to show some signs, but not quite yet. I'll obviously be buying roses for multiple reasons this weekend. Obviously for Mother's Day for my wife, roses for my mom at the cemetery, roses for our upcoming 21-year wedding anniversary, which is next week.
2: So well, that is a lot.
1: I'll be
2: lot
1: buying
2: of
1: a whole bunch of roses. So
2: okay.
1: I know maybe, all the good places to get the roses.
10: Yeah, probably at the end of the next pledge drive too. Whenever
1: well,
10: that comes.
1: That's
10: up.
1: Another tradition. All right, let's not jump the gun on that one. All right, but we love roses, and so however you do it, honor your moms with some beautiful red roses. Fantastic sign of love. All right. As always, we give thanks to our Lord for all the many blessings. Every day is a blessing. Every day is a gift. We can't say it enough. We need to have that attitude of gratitude. And so we say thank you, Jesus. Thank you, Mary. As we pray through the intercession of the Mother of God, our Blessed Mother Mary, we continue to pray for peace in the world, especially in the Middle East and in Ukraine. Peace right here in our nation, in our churches, and in our families. And we also want to pray for you and with you. And Sarah, you have some more prayer intentions on this Friday morning.
2: Yeah, have you ever wondered how to do that? Send it in to morningair@relevantradio.com. Katrina has a prayer of thanksgiving, saying her son Lawrence received and accepted a job this week. And also beginning the job, just he'll start right after Memorial Day. So prayers, she's saying thank you so much for all the prayers that we've been praying on behalf of this request. And so thank you to St. Joseph too. Marguerite asking for prayers for her procedure today, that it will go well and there won't be any complications. Susan, she called in to the Family Rosary Across America.
19: I would like for everyone to pray for my 13-year-old granddaughter, Willow. She has moyamoya and has had 6 strokes and suffers from seizures. And the doctor thinks that her brain surgery that she had when she is 5 is failing. So she needs a miracle.
2: That sounds like a very scary situation, John. Let's lift up Susan's granddaughter.
1: We pray in a special way for the health of Willow. And we know that the Lord is with her, and she is with you, Susan. So keep praying, keep trusting, keep knowing that the Lord is merciful, and he does hear our prayers, and he answers them according to his will. And so we go to Jesus through our Blessed Mother Mary as we pray, Hail Mary, full of grace. The Lord is with thee. Blessed art thou among women, and blessed is the fruit of thy womb, Jesus. Holy Mary, Mother of God, pray for us sinners now and at the hour of our death. Amen. Our Lady of Guadalupe, patroness of the Americas, of the unborn, and of relevant radio, pray for us. St. Joseph, patron of the Universal Church, pray for us. St. John Paul II, John Paul the Great, co-patron of relevant radio, pray for us. And we invoke the Holy Spirit in a special way here in this Easter season in which we are focusing on the Holy Spirit as we get close to Pentecost. As we pray, come, Holy Spirit, come. In the name of the Father, and of the Son, and of the Holy Spirit. Amen. On Fridays, we always remember the Sacred Heart of Jesus, as well as the Passion and Death of our Lord Jesus Christ. Our power scripture from the Playbook of Life is from Matthew 16, 18 and 19. Jesus the Lord says, "And I tell you, you are Peter, and upon this rock I will build my church, and the gates of hell shall not prevail against it. And I will give you the keys of the kingdom of heaven, and whatever you bind on earth shall be bound in heaven, and whatever you loose on earth shall be loosed in heaven." On this one-year anniversary of the election of Pope Leo, we are celebrating 2,000 years of successors to the Apostle St. Peter, the sign of Christian unity. Peter is the rock on which Christ established his church, and only Peter received the authority of Christ as the prime minister of our Lord Jesus Christ. And we believe that Peter and his successors are called by the Holy Spirit to lead the people of God. The Catholic Church belongs to Christ. It is his church. So we pray for Pope Leo XIV, the vicar of Christ and the successor of St. Peter. Christ is risen. He is truly risen indeed. Alleluia. And so we pray with great confidence that powerful prayer from the Chapel of Divine Mercy. Jesus, I trust in you. We need to take a short break. When we come back, Sarah will be joined by wife, mother, and the creator of the Latte and Laundry podcast, Suzanne Bellidoux, who will have a message for all of the moms out there for this upcoming Mother's Day. So stay with us as Morning Air continues on this Friday here on the Relevant Radio Network and the Relevant Radio app.

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11: Happy Friday. Welcome back to Morning Air for May 8th. I'm John Morales along with Glenn and Sarah. 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And now, Sarah is joined by Morning Air contributor and mom herself, Suzanne Bilodeau. Sarah, take it away.
12: Thanks, John. Well, I'm probably not the only one who's done this, you know, packed lunches, signed school forms. Remember, we got picture day, take dinner out? Does it need to be defrosted? Do I need to cook it? Is a crock pot involved? Okay. Also, I need to remember this. That piles up and that can feel pretty heavy and overloading. But, you know, is this a thing that just seems like, isn't this in the job description for mothers? Well, Suzanne Bilodeau, try and some words of wisdom for us. Suzanne, how are you? Happy Easter.
13: Hey, happy Easter. It's so good to be with you.
12: Okay, so did any of that resonate with you? Have you ever had an unnecessarily long to-do list that just keeps rotating around and around as soon as you kind of take one off, more seems to pile on, and it just seems like you got a lot on the shoulders? Is that common among mothers, or is that just me?
13: Oh, no, that's just you. No, I lie. It is wildly common. I mean, you're not kept up at night with all the things that you didn't get done for the day that you have to get done for tomorrow. Yeah, and it's It's wild because I'm in a season now where my oldest is, she's ending her junior year. So I'm still got the toddler down, the 4-year-old, everybody in between, and my 16-and-a-half-year-old who's starting to prep for college thinking and plans in that way. So I feel like the list in my mind, I have lost capacity to hold it all. And it has become a journey that I've been on recently of really leaning into trying to let God be God of my life and my family's life and not myself.
12: Yeah, well, and that's a challenging thing to do, to put it nicely, because we all kind of fall into this trap. I don't know why we do this. We kind of just very dramatize everything. We say, okay, we got to do everything. This is our job to do everything. If we don't do this, if we didn't get to that, if we didn't do it the right way, then .. You know, like, my kid will be in jail. Why? Why is that the thing where our brain is going to, like, catastrophe? Yes. It's so dramatic, and no one wants to be that dramatic, because reality is that it more than likely won't. But, you know, when you see on the news, we're bombarded with, like, this kid who did something, and where was the parents in that? And in the back of my mind, I'm thinking, oh, no, that, please don't let that be my kid. Let me not screw them up so bad that they're on TV and everyone says, where was I? And I thought I was there. I was trying so hard, you know. So, we, you know, obviously, it's always such a dramatic place that we kind of put ourselves in. Why do we fall into this trap?
13: I think we have what is known as, like, this mother's burden, right? This invisible pressure that we believe, like you said, that if I don't stay on top of everything, things will fall apart. If something goes wrong, like you alluded to, it's my fault and I can't afford to mess up. So we grasp, we try to control, we do all these things to try to ensure that nothing bad will happen. But one of the things that I read recently that has been powerful in my heart is just this simple reality, the simple truth that you are not the one that holds the universe together. And it seems so simple, and I'm sure, Sarah, you and I can both say, oh, yeah, I don't believe that I hold the universe together, right? But I think sometimes our nervous system, this invisible pressure, this mother's burden, has us believing this. But in Colossians 1:17, it says, in him, all things hold together. It doesn't say in Sarah, all things hold together, or in Suzanne, all things hold together. In him, in God himself, he holds all things together. And I think this is just an invitation, especially coming up into this beautiful day of Mother's Day on Sunday, for us to lean into resting in that, giving God space to be God of their lives, and trusting that we do not have to be perfect for us to love our children well. In fact, messing up is some of the best stuff that we can do for our kids. Rupture repair, not having this control where we have to, like, ensure that they do all things right, that actually creates more anxiety and less freedom in the soul. And what I found so fascinating, Sarah, is that scientists have found that the human brain actually seeks control to reduce uncertainty, right? Especially exasperated in the heart of a mama in caregiving roles, because we just want to have all the answers for our kiddos. And so this can lead to overfunctioning, anxiety, right? It leads to burnout, lack of emotional presence, because we're just always afraid of the future or what we might have messed up, and we're not seeing the person right in front of us. And so I've just entered this season of trying to really let my interior world know that, like, he is king of the universe. It is not me. It is not any single mama out there.
12: Well, and, you know, you say about, you know, there's some desire for control. I think when you have, like, one kid, two kids, it's easier to feel like you have this false sense of control. And the more kids you have, the more you realize, I don't have any control. I never had control. It seemed like maybe you have a kid that's maybe more compliant. Okay, maybe you got some control, but... or you think at least that you have control, but God doesn't even have control. I mean, he has control over everything, and yet he allows us, he gives us that free will, which means he, you know, kind of delegates that control to us where we can make those choices. And then it's just kind of that understanding of, oh, wait, that's kind of what's happening here with my kids. I have to allow them to have, I can't control every single thing they do. They're going to do whatever they're going to do despite how many times I've reminded them not to leave their shoes in the walkway so someone trips, and then they're going to leave their shoes there and someone's going to trip, and they're going to, you know, it's going to happen. And those things are supposed to happen because, look, mistakes have to happen for them to learn. I mean, and some kids, man, they got to hurt really hard. And I'm one of those kids, I think, sometimes, because I think that I often am thinking I need to have control, especially if you have a lot of kids, okay, and then they're acting up in getting wilder and wilder, and there's that kind of sense of, I'm so embarrassed, how come I don't have control? And look, we gotta let go of that, like you said, and give that to God. But that is so hard to go from, okay, head knowledge, yes, God is in control, and then my heart actually leaning into that. How do we get there? Is that just a matter of enough failure and the lack of control that all of a sudden we can say, okay, fine, I've been here so many times, God, now I'm definitely giving it to you. I'm in this moment giving it to you and not trying to have control over this. How many times do we need to get banged on the head with our desire for control before we're going to, I'm sure God's wondering this. How many times do I have to bang you on the head with this before you're going to finally just give it to me? It's so much easier. My yoke is light.
13: Oh, so much easier, right? It's like the phrase we hear all the time, let go and let God. If only we can more easily live that. Like you said, our brain can be aware of what we're called to, and it can be so much harder to put it in practice and for our hearts to rest in it. And I think what I found myself personally is that the more I run into these moments where I feel like, okay, the interior world is spiraling, or I'm panicking, or I want to control this, and I have to like almost fight that temptation and lean into that, be in communion with the Lord in those moments, let him come into that space that you know that you're the imperfect parent, but the mama that still wants to love well, let go and let God, and kind of don't step into the place of wanting to control and fix. Kind of let the world prove to you that all will be well. You will survive this. And I remember reading a letter actually in the book, She Loved, that we've talked about on this podcast before, where mamas have written letters to their younger selves. And there was this one letter that this mama wrote that was just really profound for me, because she spoke, I was going through a season of like, I don't know how I'm going to survive my kids getting older, because you think you are not trying to control when they're little, because you can't. There's mayhem, there's temper tantrums, there's messes. It gets even harder when they get older and you're like, oh wow, I really don't have control. And she just wrote this beautiful thing about leaning into trusting the Lord and her own struggles with things that her children went through. And at the end of it, she said, and believe it or not, mama, you will survive this. And I think, Sarah, there's just this truth that the more we move through things and we try to loosen our grasp, right? And we try to let go of that tight wanting to fix things or make sure everybody's polished and perfect and not messy, the more the Lord will prove with their lives that he's got this. That doesn't mean everything's going to turn out exactly as we desire and we want, but that, like, you will survive this, they will survive this, and moving through things together is a great witness of our trust and our faith in the Lord.
12: Well, isn't that the kind of example that we want our kids to live? And when these kinds of things are happening, and inevitably will be consistently in their own life, that, okay, well, mom and dad showed me that you got to just give this to God, and I saw them do it. And I saw the result of that. But there's so much fear that can kind of creep in because the unknown is terrifying. I'm not the only person that's realized that. That's what's usually the scariest thing, is just I don't know. And just having that trust in God that he is going to be there. I mean, and just there's that fear of what our kids will be exposed to if we're not constantly monitoring what they're watching. And there is, obviously, we have the responsibility to be there for them and to do those types of things. But when that fear just overwhelms us, that I don't know that helps us to be the parent that we're supposed to be for them, because some of that is part of what do we need to give to God in this fear. There is a natural fear, and that may not be horrible in and of itself, but when it's controlling us and making us like be a crazy mom, that's totally not the right fear, right? So we have to, that this is something that even in this area of fear that we can say that we are not in control. We are not God. God has got this. So we have to kind of give it to him in those instances, maybe not most of all, but importantly as well.
13: Yeah. And that's where, like, the Catechism of the Catholic Church is great, because in paragraph 303 and 301, it says that God's providence means he cares for everything, from the smallest details to the biggest events, and nothing exists outside his sustaining will. Like, nothing. The small details and the big details, what they're watching, what they're not. Like, you can put your guardrails up in their life, right? Like, you can put the bumpers up and do your best and love them to the capacity that you are. But at the end of the day, they are their own people with their own dignity. And I think that's one of the things that someone said to me recently that really hit home to my heart, is that God doesn't see you differently than he sees them. You are not mom in his eyes and they are beloved child. Like, you are child. And I think there was something in that that was powerful for me, of seeing that he sees us all with such dignity as individuals, these immensely beautiful, magnificent souls. And yes, he's called us to shepherd and guide and train, but he is still father to me. And as much as, like, I think, I don't know about you, Sarah, but I can look at the Lord and be like, oh yeah, like, I can trust him in the things I'm suffering with. But then when it comes to my kids, I really struggle. I'm like, oh no, I got to fix it. I got to control it. Right. Mm-hmm. Even if I know he's their good father. But then when I really settle back in and I'm like, okay, like, he has been faithful in my life. That doesn't mean I haven't gone through significantly hard things and sufferings and crosses, but he's been faithful. Like, he has kept his promises. How do I not lean into that for my kids too? How do I not, like, surrender that? And I think, like you were alluding to, the more we're actually able to surrender that, we are more free to live out our maternity in a more beautiful, Christ-like way, when we are not consumed with the fear of thinking we are called to hold it all together.
12: Oh gosh, that's very freeing. So as Mother's Day approaches, and even though we're the ones that are supposed to be treated, there's still that kind of trigger instinct to kind of set everything up so it's easier for everyone. let's, you know, do this, do that. And well, maybe I don't want to cook, so I pre-cook it or I order it ahead. And you kind of already navigated, like, the pre-Mother's Day, you know, preparations for everything. Just as we're getting stressed out and close to burnout, just remember that God's got this. I love that. Mm. That's so beautiful. Suzanne, where can people find you?
13: You can find me at latteandlaundry.com or the Latte and Laundry podcast, wherever you find your podcasts, Apple, Spotify, all places.
12: Well, thank you so much for being on today and just kind of talking us moms off the wall a little bit there. We're getting a little worked up. Sometimes it happens. Sometimes we're one spilled cup away from, like, melting down, but we just got to give it to God. I love that. Thank you so much for being here, and happy Mother's Day to you.
13: Hey, happy Mother's Day to you. It's always great to be with you. God bless.
12: Okay, we'll talk. Thanks so much. And, you know, guys, we're celebrating this 1 year anniversary of Pope Leo, and he just being the Pope. And that's super awesome. Relevant Radio wanted to celebrate in a special way. So if you head on over to Relevant Radio Plus, there's a new documentary, Decoding Pope Leo. You can find it right there at Relevant Radio Plus. And actually, you know, let me see. I think I actually have a clip of that right here. You guys check it out.
14: I think there was a point in time, which I remember very clearly, about the even making a decision about diocesan priesthood versus Augustinian life, and it was that community dimension that I also felt was very important.
12: 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Bishop Muggenberg is coming up next, so don't go anywhere.
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18: Well, what does the left love? 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And it's killing the environment. 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A test in other countries show that endocrine blockers from chemical abortion pills are in the water.
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11: And welcome back to Morning Air on another Friday dedicated to the Sacred Heart of Jesus. I'm John Morales. It's good to be with you. And now it's time to look ahead to this Sunday's Gospel.

0: Eternal is proclaimed. Christ is passing by. Jesus is speaking to you. So listen carefully, folks, as Bishop Daniel Muggenberg, Bishop of Reno, Nevada, shares his weekly reflection on this Sunday's gospel with our very own Glenn Leverance.
1: Our gospel reading for this sixth Sunday of Easter comes from John 14, verses 15 through 21. Jesus said to his disciples, "If you love me, you will keep my commandments. And I will ask the Father, and he will give you another advocate to be with you always, the Spirit of truth, whom the world cannot accept, because it neither sees nor knows him. But you know him, because he remains with you and will be in you. I will not leave you orphans. I will come to you. In a little while, the world will no longer see me, but you will see me, because I live and you will live. On that day, you will realize that I am in my Father, and you are in me, and I in you. Whoever has my commandments and observes them is the one who loves me, and whoever loves me will be loved by my Father, and I will love him and reveal myself to him." Time now for a deeper look at that gospel reading for the sixth Sunday of Easter out of John 14, verses 15 through 21. Joining us once again, Bishop Daniel Muggenberg from Reno, Nevada. Bishop Muggenberg, always great to have you along.
2: And great to be here, Glenn.
1: Well, here we have our Lord talking about what's necessary to follow him and to do it effectively, and also what will happen after he has ascended. That connection between love and obedience is something we explore today.
2: And this is something we really need to pay attention to in this Sunday's gospel passage. You know, Jesus says clearly, if you love me, you will keep my commandments. And what the Lord is doing is that he is reminding us that, especially in the Gospel of John, love is not a sentimental experience or an emotional experience. Just as we know God's love through God's actions of sending and giving his Son, so too our love will be known through our actions, specifically in how we conform our life to the commandment of Jesus to love one another as he has loved us. And that is the fundamental commandment of Jesus in the Gospel of John. So when we hear that, if you love me, you will keep my commandments, we need to remember that Jesus is calling us to embody and witness the same sacrificial love for others that he showed for us. And in that, we will reveal the love of God to the world.
1: I recall as a teen digging into things as all those spiritual light bulbs were going on for me, and trying to figure out what is it, the most important thing we're supposed to do, right? And to love one another. We love God by loving one another. Like you say, to love is Christ love, that sacrificial way. He says to keep my commandments, to love one another. And that encompasses much more than even the 613 laws that were extrapolated out of the first 10.
2: Yes, it does. And, you know, we also need to be very cautious about evaluating our life in light of that new commandment of Jesus, because oftentimes we evaluate it in a very selective and preferential way. Namely, we ask ourselves the question, are there people whom I love in a sacrificial way? And of course, the answer is presumably yes. There are always some people whom we love. But the real way to phrase it is, who are the people that I don't love? You know, who are the people that I don't want to love? And that's what reveals to us our limited experience of love and how much we have to grow in order to truly love as Christ loved. Because Jesus loved those who were saints and sinners. He loved those who followed him and those who rejected him. He even loved those who were nailing him to the cross and forgave them. So in order for us to love one another as Christ has loved us, we need to look at Jesus's active, sacrificial, universal, unconditional love. And that's what we need to embody and follow.
1: That's a real checkup for us to see if we're doing that or not. And a good help along the way is to see Christ in the other and to be Christ to that other, knowing that what we do for the least of these, we've done for him. And in a society right now where the popular thing is to be on one team or the other, and you know, at least in the world of communication, to be lashing out at that other team at every turn, this is not what the Lord's calling for.
2: Absolutely not. You know, Jesus is promising to send us the Holy Spirit that will specifically be that spirit of unity, that spirit of communion. And it's a communion that's not rooted in our human agreements, but it is a communion that is rooted in the supernatural grace of God. And so when we understand that, you know, we are all children of a loving Father, and that God allows his

0: light to shine and the rain to fall on the good and the bad and all that, and that we're called to mirror that love of God as his children, then that will call us to rise to a higher standard and not give in to the divisive polemics of our current culture.
1: Talking about Sunday's Gospel reading with Bishop Daniel Muggenberg from Reno, Nevada, as we look at our Lord kind of preparing the disciples for his departure. He, of course, pointed to that throughout the course of his life, but really focused to get the disciples ready to move on without his physical presence in human form, especially the latter portions of his life. And I love how you phrase this, too, and how we are to look at the fact that Jesus is setting them up as if we might set up in our will who's going to take care of the kids.
0: There are several scripture scholars who believe that the Last Supper discourse of John's Gospel actually follows the literary genre of a Last Will and Testament. And part of that literary genre in the ancient world is always to identify a successor. And so Jesus is promising us the advocate or the paraclete or the consoler. There are various translations for that word, but that's fundamentally the Holy Spirit, who will now be the one given to the church, who will continue the ministry of Jesus to inspire, to guide, to intercede, to accompany, to console us as disciples. The Holy Spirit, of course, is the one who mediates the presence of Jesus in our midst, the one who unites us to our risen Lord and immerses us in his relationship with the Father. So the Holy Spirit is that principle of connection, that principle of mediation of the presence of Christ. And so as the church goes through history, we rely on this gift of the Holy Spirit to keep us faithful and to help us always understand what it means to be the active presence of the body of Christ in whatever situation we're facing, so that we can be authentic witnesses of Jesus. And Jesus gives us that Holy Spirit in his gospel, both from the cross of Calvary, as he hands over his spirit to the church that is born from the cross, and also in the upper room, as he appears to the disciples, and he breathes on them and empowers them with the gift of the Holy Spirit to continue his mission in the world.
1: It's just fascinating to realize, as hard as it is to kind of sometimes put our finger on the Spirit, but it's often when we feel God's presence without kind of understanding all of it, there's some evidence there. Do you have any tips for helping us to appreciate the work and maybe recognize the work of the Spirit because it's not flashing right in front of our eyes?
0: One of the important things that I would point out is actually something else that comes up in this passage, and that is whenever Jesus says, I will not leave you orphans, I will come to you, he always speaks of you in the plural. It is not that each of us receives the Holy Spirit fully and completely individually, but rather Jesus entrusts this gift of the Holy Spirit to the church. When it comes to discerning the will of God or the movement of God in our world today, or discerning the mission that Jesus wants us to undertake and how he wants to work through us as his body in the world, we need to have that sense that it is a collective discernment within the body of the church. And I believe that that's what Pope Francis was really trying to promote, and now Pope Leo is continuing to promote through the synodal listening experience, that the Holy Spirit speaks to us through his body, not just through one individual or not just as individuals, because we are not the bodies of Christ in the world. We are the one body of Christ. And so that gift of the Holy Spirit really comes to its fullest experience when we gather as a church and we truly listen and discern in the Spirit to one another and look at the world through the eyes of Christ, so that we can minister with our Lord's heart and mind.
1: We don't necessarily deal with this too much in the Catholic Church, but maybe just some consolation, Bishop Muggenberg, for those that rely on feeling a little bit much, and I don't feel like I have the Spirit. And there'll be some other Christian denominations that almost make it like, okay, this is something that you earn by feeling in a certain way, by praying in a certain way. Feel bad if they don't have physical affectation in the same way.
0: You know, I would point to the lives of the great saints. Some of the most holy, and I would say some of the most effective people in history, are people who were not attached to an emotional experience. You know, we can even look at Mother Teresa, who really lived for decades the experience of Holy Saturday, where her faith experience was profoundly real. And yet it was also absence of the emotional consolation. But as she persevered, and as other great saints have persevered in that experience, they really bear witness to us of a holiness of life that isn't based on sentiment, you know, or based on those euphoric feelings that we receive. Really, those are more the gifts, the consequential gifts we receive. But they're fundamentally based upon our decision to love God, and to love God without requiring that he give us the gifts of consolation. Now, I think that's a real perfection of our love. And that's, I think, what allows us to love as Jesus loved us.
1: Offering him our love because that's what he deserves. Well, thank you for always helping us persevere week after week, Bishop Muggenberg. If you'd be so kind as to wrap us up this week with your blessing.
0: The Lord be with you, and may the blessing of Almighty God, who sends his Holy Spirit so that we might always experience the presence of the risen Christ in our midst and be obedient to our Lord's instruction to love as he loved, encourage us to continue his mission in our world today. In the name of the Father, the Son, and the Holy Spirit, amen.
1: Amen.
2: And thank you, Bishop Muggenberg. And now it's time for another episode of Glenn's Story Corner.
1: Our story today called Your Angel's Name. A baby asked God, "They tell me you're sending me to Earth tomorrow, but how am I going to live there being so small and helpless?" God said, "Your angel will be waiting for you and take care of you." The child further inquired, "But tell me, here in heaven, I don't have to do anything but sing and smile to be happy." God said, "Your angel will sing for you and also smile for you, and you'll feel your angel's love and be very happy." Again, the small child asked, "And how am I going to be able to understand when people talk to me if I don't know the language?" God said, "Your angel will tell you the most beautiful and sweet words that you'll ever hear, and with much patience and care, your angel will teach you how to speak." "And what am I going to do when I want to talk to you?" God said, "Your angel will place your hands together and will teach you how to pray." "Who will protect me?" God said, "Your angel will defend you, even if it means risking its life. But I'll always be sad because I won't see you anymore." God said, "Your angel will always talk to you about me and will teach you the way to come back to me, even though I'll always be next to you." At that moment, there was much peace in heaven. The voices from earth could be heard, and the child hurriedly asked, "God, if I'm to leave now, please tell me my angel's name." God said, "You'll simply call her Mom." Matthew 18:10. "See that you do not despise one of these little ones, for I say to you that their angels in heaven continually see the face of my Father who is in heaven."
2: As always, thanks so much, Glenn. Coming up next hour here on Morning Air, Monsignor James Shea, the president of the University of Mary, will take a look at the first year of Pope Leo's pontificate, and we'll also tell you about how he has spent this anniversary on the road. And at 7:30 Central, we'll bring you another installment of our Three Questions Trivia Game, Sarah.
3: 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Coming up, guys. 888-914-9149. 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
2: 888-914-9149 if you want to play the game. 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
1: With your first order news from the Vatican and around the world, I'm Glenn Leverins with Catholic News Week in Review on Relevant Radio. Following the recitation of Sunday's Regina Caeli, Pope Leo noted that Sunday marked World Press Freedom Day, the annual day promoted by the United Nations Educational, Scientific, and Cultural Organization. The Holy Father said, "Unfortunately, freedom of the press is often violated, sometimes blatantly and other times in subtle ways." He said, "Let us remember the many journalists and reporters who've fallen victim to wars and violence." At his weekly general audience Wednesday, Pope Leo continued to reflect on the Second Vatican Council's constitution on the Church, Lumen Gentium. The Holy Father said the Church is the pilgrim people of God on earth, who, drawing precisely on the final promise, read and interpret the dynamics of history through the gospel. denouncing evil in all its forms and proclaiming, in word and deed, the salvation that Christ wishes to bring about for all humanity and his kingdom. The State Department says Secretary of State Marco Rubio and Pope Leo talked about the situation in the Middle East when they met this week. It marked the first meeting between a member of the president's cabinet and the first American-born Holy Father in almost a year. The State Department said the closed-door meeting underscored the strong relationship between the U.S. and the Holy See. And South Florida celebrated the National Day of Prayer this week. The city of Pompano Beach encouraged people of all religious backgrounds to meet at the City Hall flagpole and join together for a moment of reflection.
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2: It's Friday, May 8th. Good morning and welcome to a brand new hour of Morning Air. Happy Friday. I'm John Morales along with Glenn Leverins and Sarah Tafoya. Thanks so much for joining us across America and beyond, wherever you are on this Friday morning in the fifth week of Easter, listening to us here on the Relevant Radio Network and the Relevant Radio app. Happy May, the month of the Blessed Mother, as we can begin to say Happy Mother's Day to all the moms out there. Now, today is a big day. It's the one-year anniversary of the election of Pope Leo XIV, the first American Holy Father. This was the moment when the new successor of St. Peter was introduced to the world with tens of thousands on hand in St. Peter Square.
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16: 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Eminentissimum, eminentissimum, ac reverendissimum Dominum. Dominum Robertum Franciscum, Sancte Romanae Ecclesiae, Cardinalem Prevost. Qui sibi nomen imposuit, Leonem decimum quartum.
2: And what a historic moment it was. It's hard to believe that it's 1 year has just flown by. Coming up in a few minutes, we'll talk about how Pope Leo is celebrating this first anniversary. And you'll also hear my conversation with Monsignor James Shea, the president of the University of Mary, on the first year of Pope Leo's pontificate. A little bit later this hour, a good friend, a career coach, Bruce Lockenauer, the managing partner of the Gaudian Group, will discuss AI-generated resumes gone wild, why hiring is actually getting harder, not faster. So, Bruce, will fill us in and also take your calls about the latest with AI. All right, let's bring in Glenn and Sarah. Glenn, what are some of the stories making headlines here this hour on this busy Friday morning?
1: Well, President Trump says the ceasefire between the U.S. and Iran is still in effect, even though there was a skirmish yesterday with Iran firing at U.S. naval ships. All those attacks were knocked down, so no damage done to U.S. assets. The spots where those rockets were launched from were hit by U.S. Military as well. The president says, just a love tap.
2: Yeah, just a love tap. He spoke to reporters describing the action yesterday.
10: We took our three destroyers and we rammed them through some pretty big stuff today. They were firing at us and we were firing back at them. And our firepower was a hell of a lot stronger than theirs, and they knocked the hell out of them.
11: Is the ceasefire with Iran still on?
10: Yeah, it is. They trifled with us today. We blew them away. If there's no ceasefire, you're not going to have to know. You're just going to have to look at one big glow coming out of Iran. And they better sign their agreement fast.
2: The president talking tough, saying that Iran will see a lot of pain if this nuclear deal isn't signed. So let's hope that somehow they figure it out and they get it done, Glenn.
1: Yeah, let's hope progress happens. I do believe it is kind of difficult to get the right people in Iran making some of those decisions versus some of the statements that are coming out of Iran designed to poke President Trump in the U.S. And a lot at stake as the economic troubles for the world continue to mount as the strait remains largely closed.
2: There is a lot at stake. Meanwhile, the other big story that we've been talking about all morning, the first anniversary of Pope Leo XIV's pontificate. Hard to believe, Glenn. We heard that Habemus Papam, a great moment just a few minutes ago. It's a time to reflect on this first year of his pontificate.
1: I think with such a long reign of St. John Paul II, we're not used to seeing that many papal transfers of power, as it were, right? With a new pope, not really a transfer of power, but a new pope elected by the cardinals. And it's been a quick year. It's always just very, very interesting to see how that process plays out. But I think the hand of the Lord, of course, is on the pope, and he's doing the Lord's work there, speaking the gospel, speaking gospel truth, and calling for peace.
2: No doubt. And following in the footsteps of Pope St. John Paul II, this Holy Father has had a few apostolic journeys. And today, on this anniversary of his pontificate, he is visiting the southern Italian cities of Pompeii and Naples. The Holy Father celebrated Mass in the square in front of the Shrine of Our Lady of the Rosary, and recall that he was elected Pope on the Feast of Our Lady of the Rosary of Pompeii. The Pope had a beautiful Mass earlier today.
12: Sappiamo bene che la mamma è sempre con noi.
2: Don't you love to hear the Holy Father in Italian? He's also so good in English. He went on to say, I therefore had to come here to place my service under the protection of the Blessed Virgin, saying that in his homily at the Mass. Also went on to say, moreover, having chosen the name Leo places me in the footsteps of Leo XIII, whose many merits include the development of an extensive magisterium on the Holy Rosary. So a big day for our Holy Father, Pope Leo, as we are reflecting on so many accomplishments so far in year one and coming up in just a matter of minutes, a few minutes from now, I'm going to share my wonderful conversation that I had with Monsignor James Shea about this first year of the pontificate of Pope Leo.
1: You know, the Holy Father has to do a lot of hard things, not least of which dealing with banks.
2: Yes, indeed. Kind of a zany, crazy situation that developed. I know Sarah got a kick out of it.
18: Yeah, well, I mean, we've all had to kind of go through this kind of bureaucracy when we have to maybe move and we have to change addresses or maybe have an account that gets hacked or something. So it can be a little frustrating trying to go through the process. Well, Pope Leo, no different than that. His friend, Father Tom McCarthy, also another Augustinian, retells this story where he was trying to close a bank account that he no longer will need since he is now in Rome.
19: She asks all the security questions. And then they say, oh, I'm sorry, sir. It says here you have to come in person. And he said, well, that's not going to, I'm not going to be able to do that. Would it matter to you if I told you I'm Pope Leo? She hung up on him.
18: Yeah, I guess that didn't matter. Well, hopefully he was able to, you know, maybe have somebody else help him through that. But yeah, that can be a little frustrating. He's no different than anyone else. I guess we all have the same drama sometimes.
2: I can understand being leery. Would you have hung up?
18: Yeah, I don't think I would have believed Pope Leo was actually calling me. Yeah, that's, doesn't he have a guy that does this? That's what I would be thinking. Okay, sure, it's Pope Leo.
2: Yeah, that one of the funnier moments of our Holy Father. And this day in which we are celebrating the anniversary of his pontificate. Meanwhile, Mother's Day is right around the corner coming up this Sunday. It's a great day to go out and get some roses on this National Knockout Rose Day.
18: Well, if you're going to be that preemptive in the thinking, that's awesome. Hey, while you're there, grab some cards and stuff. Candies, those are okay too. And make sure to put those flowers in some water, because if you're thinking they'll be fine on Sunday, if you buy them on Thursday and Friday, no, they won't. So do yourself a favor. Keep them alive till you give them to your mother. Nothing worse than brown roses.
2: Yes, and don't forget to put in the little packets of Rose's Nutrition.
18: There we go. Keep it alive. Will you just feed it? We're just not asking for much. It's like a goldfish. Give it a little food.
20: No, John, for Mother's Day, do you like help out your wife by maybe taking over the household chores that day?
2: To an extent, with a little assistance from my son, Joseph, yes, we try to make it easy on her. But most of all, we make sure also, you know, tying into this whole roses theme, that we have beautiful roses on the dining room table for Mother's Day. So that is part of the tradition.
20: So I'm hearing not as much with the help, but more with the roses. Right?
2: Yeah.
20: Did you hear that,
2: much.
20: Sarah?
2: You know, she actually...
18: I heard it.
2: Believe it or not, even though it's Mother's Day, she kicks us all out and puts on her apron and is like, hey, you know, this is my kitchen.
18: You know,
2: get out of the way.
18: We were just talking about those moms last hour. Maybe we'll send her that podcast. Yeah, you know, sometimes we do have a hard time putting our feet up because, you know, no one ever gives us an opportunity to do that. So you might want to encourage her. It's okay, dear. We won't touch anything. We'll order out. There you go. That'll keep her happy.
2: All right. And on this Mother's Day weekend, calling all the moms out there who might want to have a little fun and play our weekly three questions, Sarah.
18: That's right. You could be a mom. We don't, discriminate. You can win. You won't get the presents by Mother's Day, but you can still play with us. And that's coming up in about 20 minutes or so, John.
2: And the number, 888-914-9149, if you'd like to get in and play the game. But hold off till the bottom of the hour. So we'll be looking out for you. All right, as always, we give thanks to our Lord Jesus for all of the many blessings, always through the intercession of the Mother of God, our Blessed Mother Mary. She is the Queen of Peace, and Jesus is the Prince of Peace, and she always leads us to her Son. And so we continue to pray for peace in the world, especially in the Middle East and in Ukraine, peace across our nation, peace in our churches and in our families. And we also continue to pray for you and with you as we do every single hour. And Sarah, you have some more prayer intentions.
18: Here we go. Morning Air at relevantradio.com. Stephen asking us to pray for his wife, Lucy, who has many medical issues, that she'll be inspired to keep moving instead of sitting down, to get energized and go to mass and to eat healthy so that she won't have any more diabetic issues. And also for that annoying shoulder pain to go away. Well, Stephen, thank you for thinking of your wife. We'll pray for all of those. Sometimes we do need to be inspired to keep moving. That can be kind of a temptation to stay still. Larnie asking us to pray for those with autism, especially Asperger's. And she says two people in her life, she knows with that, Riley and Sebastian. We'll do that. Claudia called into the Family Rosary across America with a special prayer intention.
21: My prayer intention is I pray for my mom to have a happy Mother's Day, and my tia abuela, and all my aunts and my grandmas.
18: Well, I think she got everyone. Very good. Hey, Claudia, I applaud you. Happy Mother's Day. We'll pray for all of those mothers out there.
2: We are absolutely with you, Claudia, and many, many blessings and prayers for all of the moms out there. And we take all of these intentions and put them in the hands of our Lord Jesus through our spiritual mother, our blessed Mother Mary, as we pray, Hail Mary, full of grace, the Lord is with thee. Blessed art thou among women, and blessed is the fruit of thy womb, Jesus. Holy Mary, Mother of God, pray for us sinners now and at the hour of our death. Amen. Our Lady of Guadalupe, patroness of the Americas, of the unborn, and of Relevant Radio, pray for us. Saint Joseph, patron of the Universal Church, pray for us. Saint John Paul II, John Paul the Great, co-patron of Relevant Radio, pray for us. We always invoke the power and the gifts and the fruits of the Holy Spirit, especially here during this Easter season, as we pray, Come, Holy Spirit, come in the name of the Father and of the Son and of the Holy Spirit. Amen. As we do every Friday, we take a moment to remember the Sacred Heart of Jesus as well as the passion and death of our Lord Jesus Christ, something that we do every Friday. Our power scripture from the Playbook of Life is from Matthew 16, 18 through 19. Our Lord Jesus Christ says, And I tell you, you are Peter, and upon this rock I will build my church, and the gates of hell shall not prevail against it. I will give you the keys of the kingdom of heaven, and whatever you bind on earth shall be bound in heaven, and whatever you loose on earth shall be loosed in heaven. On this one-year anniversary of the election of Pope Leo, we are celebrating 2,000 years of successors to the Apostle St. Peter, a sign of Christian unity. Peter is the rock on which Christ established his church, and only Peter received the authority of Christ as the prime minister of our Lord Jesus. We believe that Peter and his successors are called by the Holy Spirit to lead the people of God. The Catholic Church belongs to Christ. It's his church, so we should continue to pray for Pope Leo XIV, the vicar of Christ, and the successor of the apostle, St. Peter. And so we remember during this Easter season, Christ is risen. He is truly risen indeed. Alleluia. And we pray with great confidence that powerful prayer from the Chaplain of Divine Mercy, Jesus, I trust in you. Now, in honor of the one-year anniversary of the election of Pope Leo XIV, we're really happy to share a new documentary. It's called Decoding Pope Leo, available right now on our free Smart TV app, Relevant Radio Plus. This documentary is produced by our media partner, Rome Reports. It profiles Robert Prevost, now Pope Leo XIV, before his election to the papacy, tracing his journey from a Catholic upbringing to Chicago, to his formation as an Augustinian friar and his eventual rise to a leadership role within the order. He speaks candidly about the Augustinian charism of community life, contemplative prayer, and apostolic mission, as well as the church's challenges and opportunities in a rapidly changing world. The film also captures the joyful reactions of those who knew him when his name was announced from the balcony of St. Peter's, something that we are remembering on this day. So it's a good day to watch it. It's absolutely free on Relevant Radio Plus. We need to take a short break when Morning Air continues. Monsignor James Shea, the president of the University of Mary, will take a look at the one-year anniversary of Pope Leo's pontificate. So stay with us as there is much more to come on this Friday edition of Morning Air here on the Relevant Radio Network and the Relevant Radio app.

0: The Relevant Radio 54-Day Rosary Novena to the Sacred Heart is underway. 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
11: We have white smoke coming from the Sistine Chapel. 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
14: Habemus Papam, Eminentissimum, Cardinalem Prevost, qui sibi nomen imposuit Leonem Decimum Quartum.
15: Habemus Papam, we have a Pope. That was the historic moment as heard here on Relevant Radio 1 year ago today. More coming up on Pope Leo here momentarily. Welcome back to Morning Air for May 8th. I'm John Morales along with Glenn and Sarah. Thanks so much for joining us on this Friday morning here on the Relevant Radio Network and the Relevant Radio app. Now, it's hard to believe, but it was 1 year ago today that the world met something no one expected, an American Pope with roots in the Windy City of Chicago, speaking directly to people in English, Spanish, and oftentimes in Italian and even Latin. This was part of Pope Leo XIV's first words to the world in Italian, as interpreted by our very own Father Rocky.
16: La pace sia con tutti voi.
5: Peace be with all of you.
10: Fratelli, sorelle carissimi.
5: My brothers and sisters, dearly beloved.
10: Questo è il primo saluto del Cristo risorto.
5: This is the first words of Christ raised from the dead.
10: Che ha dato la vita per il gregge di Dio.
5: He gave his life for the flock of Christ.
10: Di pace entrasse nel vostro cuore, raggiungesse le vostre famiglie.
5: Let his love enter in his heart. Let his love enter into all of your families.
10: A tutti i popoli.
5: To everyone.
10: Tutta la terra.
5: All over the world.
10: La pace sia con voi.
5: May peace be with you.
15: And that was quite a powerful moment. There's been many since Pope Leo XIV began his pontificate. He has spoken often about peace and mission and a church that builds bridges in a really divided world. So what has defined, the first year of this pontificate and what might be coming next? I spoke to Morning Air contributor Monsignor James Shea, the president of the University of Mary, about this one-year anniversary of Pope Leo. To learn much more about the University of Mary, visit cometomary.life. Here's my conversation with Monsignor James Shea. Good morning, Monsignor Shea. Happy Easter. Thanks so much for joining us once again. It is great to be with you.
13: Good morning, John. Happy Easter to you, and thanks for having me on, especially to talk about such a happy occasion.
15: Well, it's hard to believe that a year has already flown by, Monsignor. So let's begin with the historic nature of this successor of St. Peter, this vicar of Christ, an American pope from Chicago. How significant has that been for the Catholic Church and for the world?
13: Well, I'd say it's enormously significant because for many generations, Catholics assumed that an American pope was unlikely because the United States already had such strong global influence, both politically and culturally. But the election of Leo XIV really marked a turning point in the life of the church because all of that changed. It was such a shock and such a surprise to us. But what's fascinating is that while he's American-born, he's also deeply international in his experience. Remember, he spent all those years in Peru, and he provided leadership for his order, the Augustinians, on a global basis. So people don't just see him as the American pope. They see him as someone who understands both the developed world and the developing world, which is very beautiful. He's a pope for all people. And I have to say, John, and I hope you're expecting that I would say it, there's something about your hometown, Chicago, and his hometown specifically, because Chicago is a city that's shaped by immigrants and working class communities. It's a place that's sort of culturally diverse and gritty. And that background comes through in the way that Pope Leo is always talking about dignity and solidarity and peace. It's really a big deal.
15: It is a big deal. In fact, we all know that Pope Leo is a big Chicago White Sox fan, and I understand the White Sox are actually going to be handing out tens of thousands of papal mitres coming up later this summer as part of a promotion. So, I mean, he is a huge hit in this town, Monsignor.
13: Well, you know, I think Abraham Lincoln said that I like a man who's proud of his hometown and whose hometown is proud of him. And so that's beautiful.
15: Oh, my goodness. Yeah, let's talk about that first moment. We just heard it a moment ago, that Habemus Papam moment. What struck you the most about his presence and his tone right from the get-go when he stepped out on that balcony?
13: When I got over my shock that he was from the United States of America and that despite that I knew virtually nothing about him, what stood out immediately and what stayed with me is his calmness. He didn't come across as triumphant or theatrical. He seemed deeply centered and pastoral. And remember, Father Rocky was interpreting it for us just a moment ago. The first major theme he introduced was peace. His words, his opening words focused on the peace of Christ. Peace not as a political slogan, but peace rooted in reconciliation and humility and human dignity. And along with that peace, I think, John, there's a sense of steadiness in him that I noticed from the beginning. Many people commented afterward that he projected this kind of quiet confidence rather than just charisma for charisma's sake. And that's great for a world leader, because in a world that often feels loud and polarized, that tone of steadiness of peace resonates really loudly. So that's what sort of stays with me from the memory of seeing him come out on the loggia for the very first time.
15: Well, one of the things that I also remember was his comments and about being an Augustinian. He called himself a son of Saint Augustine. This is something that that means a lot to the Holy Father, to walk in the footsteps of the great doctor of the Church, Saint Augustine.
13: Well, and he recently was in what was ancient Hippo, which was the Episcopal See of Saint Augustine, and so that was beautiful to watch him return to that place. You know, that goes back to my comment earlier about peace, though, because remember, St. Augustine was writing in the immediate aftermath of the fall of the Roman Empire. And so the whole civilized world was descending into chaos, and people wondered what would happen. And Augustine reassured people that the peace of Christ is indomitable, and that even in the midst of the most difficult and chaotic times, even in the midst of war and the rumors of wars, even in the midst of civilizational collapse and difficulty, the peace of Christ rules over all of that. God's not anxious. He's not wringing his hands. And that's a deeply Augustinian kind of faith. And he projects that. It's beautiful.
16: Monsignor Shea, good morning. The Pope, of course, from America, but spending a ton of time in South America, in Peru. What do you think his international experience has most brought to bear?
13: Yeah, well, so I think, first of all, as I mentioned earlier, Glenn, that's one of the reasons he was elected, because people knew that he would understand both the developed and the developing world. But he brings a particular nuance as he talks about foreign and domestic policy all across the world. And I think that he has a sense for both the past and the future of the church. And that's very beautiful. So for many Catholics in Latin America, when they saw him on the loggia for the first time, to see with what ease he moved from Italian into Spanish, that communicates a kind of closeness. And then for us as Americans, hearing English from the Pope was just extraordinary. I remember being in the office of one of my vice presidents here at the University of Mary, and we were listening to one of the early addresses. And to hear the Pope speak in American English, we were pinching each other to make sure that we were awake and not dreaming.
15: Yeah, no doubt that international experience has come into play during his several apostolic journeys. You mentioned the Holy Father visiting the land of St. Augustine. He was in Turkey and Lebanon, and most recently spent 11 days in Africa. And it's impressive to see him going from all the, you know, speaking different languages. Obviously, we know that he's really good in English, Spanish, Italian, and Latin, but we also heard him even attempt to speak some of those dialects that are spoken in Africa as well. So he knows how to resonate with the people.
13: Well, I think, you know, that's one of the standards that was set during the papacy of one of our heroes, Pope St. John Paul II. When I was a student in Rome, I would hear him speak all kinds of different languages. Leo does that too, and I think that's an insight that language is more than communication. It's relationship. When a pope speaks directly to people in their own language, it creates immediacy and trust. And Pope Leo's multilingual ability reflects his pastoral experience. He's not speaking all these languages as a diplomat reading prepared phrases. He's lived among different cultures and ministered with them. And that's another sort of insight on Glenn's question about his international experience. And so I think it's really wonderful. I will say, you know, I was in Rome when I saw him, I think for the first time. I was there for the canonizations of Pier Giorgio Frassati and Carlo Acutis. And he came out before the Mass, unvested, just in his white cassock. And he stood right there at the head of the Piazza San Pietro and looked out at the tens of thousands who were gathered. And he said to them, "Good morning. Thanks for coming. We're going to have a canonization today. It's a beautiful moment in the life of the church. I'm so pleased you're here, especially the young people. How important it is for you to be here on this beautiful historic day." And then he said, "You know, after we're going to have Mass now, and then after Mass, don't run away. I want to come out and greet all of you." Then he went back, he got vested, and he came out for Mass. I have to say, that was a kind of breathtaking pastoral insight, that he would come out and just speak to us directly in that friendly way without any agenda, just kind of setting the tone for the experience that we would all have. And then, of course, during the Mass, in his preaching, his presiding at the Eucharist, He exuded a great reverence and solemnity because he's the vicar of Christ and the successor of St. Peter and the Bishop of Rome. But at the same time, he's very much a human being, and his closeness to us was felt that day. I think that's one of the reasons why he's still so beloved, and his esteem is growing every minute across the globe.
17: No doubt about it. There's so much more that we could talk about as we reflect back on this first year, the pontificate of Pope Leo XIV. One thing we know is that he's been consistent with several themes, peace, bridge building, and hope. He's also spoken about that enough of war. It's all about peace. And in fact, he's meeting with Secretary of State Marco Rubio this morning as we speak.
13: Yeah, from his very first appearance, peace has been the thread connecting nearly everything he said. But importantly, Pope Leo speaks about peace as a Catholic, not as passivity, but as a moral responsibility. So he brings to bear upon any discussion of questions of peace and war and all of that, questions of reconciliation and dialogue, human dignity, and the resisting of what he's called the logic of violence. And so he's been willing to apply that message of peace directly to current conflicts and to global tensions. And he's repeated calls for peace, including statements like enough of war, that have made it clear that he sees the church as having a prophetic role in the world, especially when human life is at danger.
17: Well, Monsignor, your final thoughts. I know we're expecting his first encyclical coming up next week. Where do you think this Holy Father, Pope Leo XIV, is taking the Catholic Church here as we reflect on this first year?
13: Yeah, I saw just this morning the rumor that the first encyclical could come out on the 15th of May. So this very month. Based on what we've already heard from Pope Leo, I'd expect that we would hear themes like human dignity, peace, technology, and the moral responsibility, and moral responsibility as sort of central themes. And there's a growing speculation that he'll address artificial intelligence and the ethical challenges of modern technology, especially how technology can either serve humanity or diminish it. The 15th of May, I think, is the anniversary of Rerum Novarum, which was Leo XIII's encyclical on the new things that were happening in the world at his time. And so I suppose the encyclical would treat themes of the economy, labor, technology, and the human person in the modern world. So there's a whole lot to buckle our seatbelts for.
17: Yes, stay tuned. The best is yet to come. Monsignor, thank you so much, as always, for being with us to help us reflect on the first year of the pontificate of Pope Leo XIV.
13: John, it's the other way around. It's my great, great honor and happiness to be with you and all of our listeners, especially to talk about this. Happy anniversary to our Holy Father, Pope Leo.
17: And that was my fabulous conversation with Monsignor James Shea, the president of the University of Mary and a longtime contributor to Morning Air and Relevant Radio on this one-year anniversary of the beginning of the pontificate of Pope Leo. To learn much more about the University of Mary, visit cometomary.life. We need to take a quick time out. When we come back, we'll bring you another fun-filled edition of our Morning Air trivia game. Three questions where you can test your knowledge of the Bible and the Catechism and win some prizes. And Sarah, this is the moment.
18: Oh man, this prize is looking so lonely. 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
17: 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Why hiring is actually getting harder, not faster. So stay with us. 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

0: There are tools that we have, and of course, the most important tool is prayer. And it's prayer to the God of life, the author of life, and we just can never give up on our conversations, give up in our state legislatures, give up in our churches. Life is worth the fight.
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2: Hello, this is Archbishop Bernard Hebda of the Archdiocese of St. Paul in Minneapolis. 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
15: Are you ready? Welcome back to Morning Air. I'm John, along with Glenn and Sarah. Thanks so much for joining us. Indeed, it is time for another fun-filled edition of our Morning Air trivia game, Three Questions, where you can test your Bible and catechism knowledge and actually win some really great prizes, Sarah.
16: You can, and we're going to be giving out this book, Women Mystics. Yep. St. Hedwig, St. Teresa of Avila, St. Therese of Lisieux, St. Elizabeth of the Trinity, Edith Stein, all in one book for you today. Karen, hey, thanks for joining us.
17: Hi, good morning.
16: Well, thank you for calling in. I said it was going to be someone's lucky day. I didn't know it would be you, Karen, but I'm happy to have you here.
17: Oh, thank you. I'm still working out the kinks from the walk to Mary.
16: Well, those do exist. They'll be there, but that's okay. Hey, Glenn, you've got all the questions, right?
18: Yeah, I certainly do. Good morning, Karen. You feeling smart today?
17: Good morning. Not really. It's only 5:42, but I'm ready.
18: All right. We got great hints for you. And you know, better yet, you don't have to use your legs, so they can still recover a little bit too. So here we go with question number one on Three Questions for today. In Sunday's gospel reading from John 14, Jesus promises the Father will not leave us orphans, but send help. This help will come in the form of A, an angel, B, the Holy Spirit, or C, a harpist.
17: Can I just go with the answer, B, or do I have to take the hint?
18: Well, you know what? You didn't even need
16: the
18: hint.
16: But, she doesn't need you, Glenn.
18: You know, since I sweat and work long and hard over the hints, just like a mom who needs a good break on Mother's Day, here's your hint anyway. Roses are red, their thorns are sharp. Our correct answer does not play a harp. There you go. All right. So we're double down on B. Good job, Karen. John's here with question number two.
15: Way to go, Karen. All right. Question number two. Also in this gospel reading, who does Jesus say is the one who loves him? A, whoever gives to the poor. B, observes my commandments. C, dresses best at Mass. Oh, how about a clue there,
17: Glenn? Oh, boy.
18: All right, here comes our hint, ladies and gentlemen. Scripture is filled with tales of faithful giants. This answer hints at a principle of science.
17: Oh, principle of science. What was A again?
18: A was whoever gives to the poor. B observes my commandments. Or C dresses the best.
17: Yeah.
18: All right, yeah. B it is. It is.
16: Okay, very good. So far now, here comes the hard question. Number three, Sunday is Mother's Day. And as we remember to be kind to our mother, what is the most common Mother's Day gift? Is it A, flowers, B, brunch, or C, a clean bedroom? I'm partial to number three. Glenn, what's the hint?
18: Well, every mom would appreciate all of these deeds. The most popular gift often starts with seeds.
17: Oh, I'm going to go with A, flowers.
16: I hope there's not seeds at the brunch. Is that part of the brunch? I was a little nervous about that. I was like, could it be brunch? No. Okay, good. Well, very good. You got all of them right. For someone who wasn't feeling particularly smart, you're rocking it.
17: Yay.
15: I think going to Thanks, the walk guys. To Mary did you well. You
17: I did.
15: You did fantastic. You can't do much better than three for three, Karen.
17: Oh, thank you.

0: That's impressive. Okay, I think we got to do one of these. There we go. Yeah. Got to give her one of those. It's pretty good.
1: Thank you.
0: Woo!
2: Awesome.
0: She didn't even lose any of those steps. She counted them all together. That's pretty good. Okay, well, stay on the line. We got to get your information so we can send that gift to you. But thanks so much for playing with us today. We love it.
2: Congratulations, Karen. And thanks so much for getting up super early there in Phoenix to play the game. All right, now let's switch gears and talk about AI-generated resumes gone wild. Yes, our number, if you want to be part of our conversation here this morning, 888-914-9149, 888-914-9149. Now, you'd think that artificial intelligence would make job hunting faster and smoother. You polish the resume, you match the keywords, and you land an interview. But a new report suggests that the opposite is actually happening. Hiring managers say that the flood of AI-generated resumes is actually slowing everything down, making it harder to tell what's real, what's exaggerated, and what's completely fabricated. So instead of speeding up the hiring process, AI may be clogging the system with perfectly written but hard-to-trust job applications. Joining us live this morning from Southern California is career coach Bruce Lockenauer to share some insights on why hiring is getting harder, not faster, and also to answer your questions on the impact of AI in this difficult and tough job market. Bruce Lockenauer is the managing partner of the Gaudium Group, a boutique executive search and coaching firm where Bruce helps companies find executives and executives find companies. He developed the 12 Steps to Finding Your Dream Job as a regular contributor to Morning Air. Good morning, Bruce. Thanks so much for joining us. It's so much appreciate you getting up early there in Southern Cal to be with us.
3: John, good morning. It's always a pleasure, my friend, to be on with you.
2: We love you in studio, but we also love having you on long distance.
3: Great. Thank you. Thank you. A little early out here, but all good.
2: All right. Bruce, I immediately thought of you when I saw this latest report on AI and resumes. The report suggests that the majority of hiring managers say AI-generated resumes are actually slowing the hiring process down. Please explain to us what actually is happening.
3: Yeah, John, it's interesting, isn't it? You think AI would help, and I am not discouraging our listeners from using AI to give you some ideas on your resume. But if you let AI write your resume, it's going to come out like a perfect answer to the job description that they provided you. And you got to be careful, John, because not only will it have all these nice things it says, but it might even come up with a few things that you haven't done. So let's think about the hiring manager. All of a sudden, he or she is flooded with these resumes that look like perfect candidates for the job. What are they going to do? Are they going to interview 1,000 people for the job? So it's created, it's interesting, John, it's creating a bit of a bottleneck there that it's very hard to differentiate one perfect resume from another. So, you know, it begs the question, John, what do you do? If you're a candidate, you want to submit a resume. Well, John, you and I have talked about this lots of times before. Don't spend and waste time just submitting to postings. You can waste countless hours posting with nothing back, especially if it is AI generated and it looks just like everybody else's resume. The best way to get your dream job, John, is to network your way in, is to find somebody who knows somebody who's in there and have them hand carry a personal, authentic, created by you, real resume that does touch on the things they're looking for, but isn't this sterilized perfect answer to their job description.
2: But Bruce, personal, that is one of the important points, because obviously an AI generated one is not personal. It's cookie cutter, very generic. And so do we still need resumes in this day and age, or are other tools being used?
3: Both. You absolutely do need a resume. I mean, once you're presenting what you've done and who you are professionally to the hiring manager, and ideally you want something that's going to be dropped off either in person or electronically by someone you know that they know, so it gets a look at. So you want that resume's got to tell the story

0: how you've done similar things to what they need done. So you need that, but you also need to be prepared for other assessments, John. Either, my typical procedure is doing behavioral interviews and reference checks, where I'll ask, hey, how did you see Sarah perform in a high-stress situation? You know, one technology goes down, you got callers coming in, and how did she do if I'm hiring her for a high-stress job?
1: No comment.
0: And tell me the story. And then I'll ask Sarah that in the interview, and I'll ask you, John, as a reference for her to get the evidence of how she behaves. There are other tests. You know, these have been around forever, but different tests that will test skills. And the third thing to think about is you could, if I was just at an event for a local board organization and there were aspiring directors there, and one of them went and got an AI certificate from a reputable firm, which gives evidence that he has invested a lot of time in understanding how AI is applied in his marketplace. So you need the resume. You need it to have good information about what you do and how you do it. And if you can, get a certification, and you need those references to support that. And then you need to, if you can, to get a certification. All those things will help differentiate you. But John, if you write it, your voice comes through. I mean, my sister is a college professor, and her current challenge is staying one step ahead of her students who are using AI, because if she doesn't forbid it and create something special, she'll get, 100 of the same papers that come in.
2: At the end of the day, you're going to have to communicate, actually speak to someone. It's a matter of finding a way to get in the door and actually talk to whoever that decision-making person is.
0: It is, John. It is. And, I like to say that people hire people. You know, if you're looking for somebody, golly, the first thing you do is you turn to your colleagues and your friends and say, who do you know? Do you know somebody who's good? Because we trust people, and when you hire someone, you're expecting trust in back. You don't want somebody who's just a perfect resume. You want someone who's authentic, and ideally who knows someone that so that you've got a reference on them and can feel good about hiring that person. And the whole thing, the resume is just one component, John, and it is important. And I am suggesting that you use AI, but you don't have AI write it. AI will hallucinate. AI will make it sterile. AI won't make it you. It needs to be you. AI may give you some ideas. Oh, yeah, I should include this or this. That's fine. But you do it. Don't do it with AI. And, John, again, I can't stress enough. Fewer than 10% of those postings are filled by someone submitting a resume onto the posting. The vast majority of hires come through networking, come through people reaching out to other people who suggest other people. So that's where you need to invest your time. Get on LinkedIn, find people that are at the company, find people that know those people and can introduce you. Invest your time in getting, it was told to me when I started my job search a million years ago, get a leg up. You need to differentiate yourself. So if you can, I was on a business presentation recently, and so happens I use a product that uses the semiconductor that this client made. And so I showed, I love my device here. So I get it. You need to differentiate yourself, John.
2: And Bruce, based on your own experience, are hiring managers realizing that these resumes are not real, that they're actually produced by AI?
0: Absolutely. No question. You look at it and go like, wow, there's a lot here. And it's too perfect. You don't want to have a typo in your resume. Don't misunderstand me, but you want some things that are in the resume that aren't pertinent, because not everything you do has made you perfect for this job. You've done a lot that make you really good, but there may be some other things that have broadened you in other ways. And that needs to stand out. You just like a paper or anything else, like my sister sees, you can tell, and it's sad that it's making that part of the process more difficult, but that's okay. When I'm doing a search, John, I just do the reverse of what we talked about networking. I go and call great people who know other great people. So my suggestion is, get that resume good and solid, make it you, do it yourself, make sure there's no hallucinations in there, it's only truth, and then raise awareness among all the people that you know that can help you, because people hire people, John. This is not AI bots will hire AI bots. People hire people.
2: And you can never underestimate the power of a personal referral. It's a lot better than just using a generic AI resume.
0: John, it's huge. It is huge. Again, because we're people and we trust people and we're hiring people. And people, you know, and people aren't perfect, but they are who they are. And that's what you're seeking to understand is, who is this person as a professional with whom I'm going to work for the next, you know, 4 or 5 years?
2: Bruce, real quick, how can our listeners contact you for more insights?
0: Bruce@thegaudiumgroup.com, John, or you can just look me up on LinkedIn or the internet. John, great to be with you, my friend.
2: As always, I really appreciate your perspective. Thanks so much. Career coach Bruce Lockenauer, the managing partner of the Gaudium Group. And now it's time for another episode of Glenn's Story Corner.
1: In advance of Mother's Day, our story today called Your Angel's Name. A baby asked God, "They tell me you're sending me to Earth tomorrow. How am I to live there being so small and helpless?" God said, "Your angel will be waiting for you and will take care of you." The child further inquired, "But tell me, here in heaven, I don't have to do anything but sing and smile to be happy." God said, "Your angel will sing for you and also smile for you, and you'll feel your angel's love and be very happy." Again, the small child asked, "Well, how am I going to be able to understand when people talk to me if I don't know the language?" God said, "Your angel will tell you the most beautiful and sweet words that you'll ever hear. And with much patience and care, your angel will teach you how to speak." "And what am I going to do when I want to talk to you?" God said, "Your angel will place your hands together and will teach you how to pray." "Who will protect me?" God said, "Your angel will defend you, even if it means risking its life." "But I will always be sad because I will not see you anymore." God said, "Your angel will always talk to you about me and will teach you the way to come back to me, even though I will always be next to you." At that moment, there was much peace in heaven, but voices from earth could be heard, and the child hurriedly asked, "God, if I'm to leave now, please tell me my angel's name." God said, "You will simply call her Mom." Matthew 18:10, "See that you do not despise one of these little ones, for I say to you, their angels in heaven continually see the face of my Father who is in heaven."
2: As always, thanks so much, Glenn. As we approach Mother's Day in this month of Mary, we invite you to pray and watch the Family Rosary Across America with Father Rocky and Maggie at 7 p.m. Central tonight and every night of the week. 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That'll do it on this Friday, May 8th edition of Morning Air. For Glenn, Sarah, Gabby, our entire Morning Air team, I'm John Morales. Thanks so much for joining us. Let your light shine before all. God bless America. We'll see you on the next Morning Air. Happy Mother's Day to all the moms out there. Don't forget to go to Mass on Sunday and pray for our Holy Father, Pope Leo.
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1: With your first word of news from the Vatican and around the world, I'm Glenn Evans with Catholic News Week in Review on Relevant Radio. Pope Leo preparing to visit Spain in June as that country becomes more secular. The 2025 religion report shows about 42% of Spaniards identify with no religion, though roughly half still consider themselves Catholic. A separate youth report says interest in faith is growing, with the share identifying as Catholic rising to about 45%. Analysts say today's Catholic youth are more open about their beliefs, helped by social media and religious movements. Church leaders hope the Holy Father's visit will inspire deeper faith to reach more secular society. Public schools across the state of Texas now officially required to display a poster of the Ten Commandments in all classrooms, thanks to a federal appeals court ruling. Unclear exactly when those signs will appear.
5: The law doesn't expressly require school districts to go out and purchase the posters.
1: Jonathan Covey with the conservative group Texas Values feels the Bible verses have influenced our legal tradition. He hopes districts across Texas come into compliance quickly. The Holy Father's travel is expected to include France. At the end of September, the French Bishops' Conference made the announcement this week after formally extending an invitation to the Holy Father. An official itinerary has not yet been released. It's expected the Pope will visit both Notre Dame Cathedral and Lourdes in southwestern France.
2: and U.S. border church leaders delivering flowers to mothers who are in detention centers and deportation sites this week. They're calling the campaign Mother's Day Across Borders. The group, with congregants on both sides of the U.S.-Mexico border, calls this a symbol of hope for those being held. Keeping you connected with the church and the world 24 hours a day and on the web at relevantradio.com. I'm Glenn Leverins, and this is listener-supported Relevant Radio.
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10: 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And so we have that, and it's important that all of us who are believers are doing whatever we can to assist in waking up our brothers and sisters as possible. That includes living our faith with vitality and with witness.
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17: Today on Life is Worth Living, we'll hear two of the Archbishop's popular half-hour programs. 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
18: Friends, you may recall a few years ago, there was a story going around to this effect about a little girl who was told by her parents to pray because there had been so many misfortunes and sufferings in the family. And so the little child prayed and said, "Dear Lord, my brother has the mumps. My sister fell off a bicycle and broke her leg. My older brother has pneumonia. And Daddy lost his job. So, dear God, please take care of yourself, because if anything happens to you, we'll all be in the soup." We have received so many letters from people who have had greater sufferings than this little girl. We decided tonight to talk on the subject of suffering. First, on some of the paradoxes of suffering. Secondly, on two ways of meeting pain or suffering. And finally, how to accept it. First of all, the paradoxes. Have you noticed that in our contemporary civilization, there happens to be a coincidence, first of all, of great material prosperity, and at the same time, a tremendous amount of inner and mental discontent? First of all, we do have material prosperity. The per capita income of the United States is around $1,750. China's $26 a year. But along with that, there's an inner unhappiness. 51% of the hospital beds of the United States are occupied by mental patients. We ought not to have this tragic sense of life with so much prosperity. Why is it? Certainly is not because we're prosperous. It can only be because, to a great extent, we are assuming that all we need to be happy is some external prosperity. In other words, we've made our philosophy a philosophy of having rather than a philosophy of being. And the reason there is this inner discontent and unhappiness is because man is trying to put the infinite into the finite. This is the mathematical symbol of the infinite. This is the symbol of the finite. And what we're trying to do with our soul and our heart that was made for the infinite of life and truth and love, we are attempting to pull this infinite down into our finite structure with all of its material environment. It simply cannot be done. Rather, what we should do to be happy in the midst of prosperity is to take this finite nature of ours and plunge it into the infinite. As Hans Werfel said, this line of the human and the finite and reason must be crossed somehow or other. And Werfel continuing says, it is crossed above by faith and it is crossed below by insanity. That is the first peculiar paradox of modern suffering. Now there's a second. And the second has to do with pleasure. Have you ever noticed that we have a greater capacity for pain than we have for pleasure? For example, our pleasures are not always very enduring. For one thing, a pleasure can reach a point where it will give us pain. It can turn into pain. For example, tickling. And then also, have you noticed, too, that pleasures sometimes will go up like this, and then there will be a sudden drop in them. And finally, in order to get identically the same reaction, one must very much increase the stimulus. So we're not getting here, out of this life, all of the pleasure and happiness that we possibly can. But pain, it seems, could very quickly reach an end, and yet somehow it reaches that end that we anticipated, and we still bear it. We go to a dentist, and we feel that if he drills 5 minutes more and goes 6 feet deeper, I just can't stand it. We stand it all right. And then he continues to bore, and we know he's going to hit oil. We stand it. There are many people listening to me in sick beds of suffering who felt that they should have exhausted themselves months or years ago, but they still can go on suffering. Now, why is this? Why do we have a greater capacity for pain than for pleasure? I think because it was intended by God that all pain here should end. That's why we seem to exhaust it. Because there will come another world when tears will be wiped away. The sorrows of this life are not worthy to be compared with the joys that are to come. But with pleasure. Pleasure and joy, particularly, is not intended to be exhausted here. That comes elsewhere. That happiness is being saved for heaven. And if people understood that, perhaps there would be, well, less mentally disturbed, less inclined to go to the psychiatrist, because they've all got skeletons in their closet. They make no bones about it. Ha, ha, ha. That brings us to the double reaction to pain. There are two possible ways of enduring pain, as Stevenson expressed two ways of looking out of prison bars. Two men looked out through prison bars. The one saw mud, the other stars. And in the midst of agony and pain and suffering, one reaction of pain can be rebellion. The other reaction of pain can be resignation. Why this difference? The difference is due to the fact that this person sees no purpose in pain. And when there's no purpose seen, no final destiny, when pain is just as opaque as a curtain, then it's rather natural for the soul to revolt against it. When one can see a purpose in it, see it as a means, see it transparent, and as opening onto something else, then there can be resignation. These two attitudes toward pain were perfectly exemplified on a day when two thieves and revolutionists were put to death. They were crucified on either side of our divine Lord. Both of these revolutionists suffered exactly the same torture. They had identically the same background. When they each felt the impress of the nail in their hands, when the crucifixion began, they blasphemed. And then when finally they had gone, had mounted their cross, they heard the one on the central cross speak. It was a peculiar word he spoke. Generally, when men die, they either protest their innocence, or if they have any spark of justice in their souls, they ask for forgiveness. Here, for the first time in the history of the world, the Son of God on the central cross was saying, "Father, forgive them. They know not what they do." When the thief on the left heard this cry, he suspected that there on that central cross was power. And so he asked the one on the central cross if he had power to take him down. That to him was the sign of omnipotence, to stop that pain and that suffering. Why should he be there? Why did he ask to be taken down? Not to be made better, but simply to go on with the dirty business of thieving. But the other thief, when he heard that prayer from the central cross, he immediately began to see a relationship between his sufferings and his guilt. His background is a blackguard, a revolutionist, and a racketeer. And some sparks from the central cross ignited some inflammable material in his soul. And in the belfry of his conscience, the bell began to toll. He spoke to the brother thief, and he said, "Fear ye not, fear ye not. We suffer the just reward of our crimes. This man has done no wrong." Then he uttered a prayer. And turning to the divine Savior on the central cross, he said, "Remember me. Remember me when thou shalt come into thy kingdom." Kingdom? This one who apparently was a fellow criminal. The thief looked at a crown of thorns and saw there a royal diadem. The nail was to him a scepter of power and authority. Crucifixion was his installation, his blood was his royal purple. And he asked only to be remembered. And there came back, "This day thou shalt be with me in paradise." Now, it was the foundation of democracy. The worth of a single soul. "Thou shalt be with me." I always wonder why he said in paradise. Be with him is paradise. And the thief died a thief. For he stole paradise. And paradise can be stolen again.
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19: At Mass today, the second reading is part of chapter 3 of St. Peter's first letter. It begins with, "Beloved, sanctify Christ as Lord in your hearts." Hello, I'm Father James Kubicki, and this line reminded me of the popular devotion of consecrating oneself or one's family to the Sacred Heart of Jesus. And this coming June, our bishops will be consecrating the United States of America to the Sacred Heart of Jesus. But what does it mean to consecrate oneself to Christ? Well, to make Christ the King or Lord of our hearts. To sanctify Christ as Lord in your heart doesn't mean that you make Christ any holier than he is, but you invite him into your heart to reign there as King and to make your heart holy by his presence. This is really what one of the petitions in the Our Father means, Thy kingdom come, thy will be done. To ask that God's will be done at every moment in your life means to allow Christ to plant his kingdom there, in your heart and in your life. It means that every moment of your life is given to Christ to be part of the kingdom that he planted and which is growing. For Jesus said to his apostles, "The kingdom of God is among you." Another translation has it, "The kingdom of God is within you." Either way, you can try one day at a time to let Christ reign as King of your heart and your life by making a daily offering, by beginning each day with a little prayer that reminds you that your very life is a gift from God, and so you return the gift to him, asking that his will be done at every moment of each given day. It's the perfect beginning to the day, and after you make it, you can trust that with God's grace at work, you will be able to live that offering.
20: Let's pick up where we just left off. This is Life is Worth Living with Bishop Fulton Sheen.
15: A royal diadem. The nail was to him a scepter of power and authority. Crucifixion was as installation as blood was as royal purple. And they asked only to be remembered. And there came back, "This day thou shalt be with me in paradise." Thou. It was the foundation of democracy, the worth of a single soul. Thou shalt be with me. I always wonder why he said in paradise. Be with him is paradise. And the thief died a thief, or he stole paradise. And paradise can be stolen again. And from these two reactions, you see the one that is to be chosen. The two ways in which pain can be used. Pain can be used, first of all, in expiation. That is to say, for our own failings and sins. Secondly, in reparation for the failings and the sins of others. First of all, expiation. I can remember when I was a boy about 8 or 9 years of age, my brother and I were playing a ball in the backyard, and we threw a ball accidentally through the neighbor's window. Mother heard it, and she called us in. And she sent us to our piggy bank. And she made us take the money out and go over to the man next door and give him the money for the broken window. And also ask him to forgive us. Now, why shouldn't we just ask to be forgiven? Because we broke a window. People think that when they do anything wrong, all they have to do is be forgiven. Oh, no, we disturb an equilibrium, an order. That order often has to be redressed. For example, if I stole your watch, if I stole the watch of one of these operators here, if I could get close enough to this cameraman and steal his watch here, and then I would say to him, "I'm awfully sorry, I stole your watch. Will you forgive me?" He says, "Yes, I forgive you." But he says, "Give me back my watch." Well, so it is if we have sins. Who in the name of God hasn't? Well, we can ask the good Lord to take pains, come to us in expiation, in redress, in atonement for all the wrong that we have done. We put down our foot, for example, 3 times in illegitimate, sinful pleasure, and to get back there to do right again, we've got to put our foot down in pain and be like little doggies with our tail in back of us. And then when we reach this point, then only can we begin to do good. That's one way pain can be used. And the second way in which it can be used is in reparation.
18: And here, we offer it up for others, not just for ourselves. How often, for example, in the physical order, doctors will graft skin if we burn our face, from our back to our face, to restore our pristine elegance. If a person is suffering from anemia, doctors will transfuse blood from an anemic member of society to the healthy member of society to the anemic person in order to cure the person of that condition. Now, if it's possible to transfuse blood, don't you think it's possible to transfuse prayer? If it's possible to graft skin, is it not possible also to graft some reparation? Some sacrifices? We live in a world in which we do not grow the sheep, for example, though we wear woolen clothes, others help us. So it's possible to take our sorrows, our disappointments, and the jealousies and the hatreds of others, and turn them all back again as the thief at the right did, in order that someone else might be saved. That's reparation. We should not complain about it. I just happened to think today that maybe you might be interested. In this little booklet that I did, I never intended to be telling you about it. We did it for the missions. The title of it is, What Did I Do to Deserve This? It's only about, see, 6 pages, tiny little thing. If you want it, we'll send it to you free. Just write to me at 109 East 38th Street, New York 16. The same house where I climbed 4 flights of stairs for meals this Lent as I did last. I figure out... What did I do to deserve that? I figure that I climb about 18 to 20 flights of stairs a day, and then have to climb back. My angel got so tired the other day, he stopped after the 14th time. Anybody want to sell me a new house? An office? Gee, let me know, will you? It has to be in New York. Now to come back to the point, why should we offer up our sufferings in expiation or reparation? Simply because we love. Love will not kill pain, but love will diminish it. A mother sits up with her sick child all night long. Where it's not agony, it's love. There are not any lovers in the world. I mean real, true lovers. Who would not willingly take on the pains and the agony of others? If they possibly could. Love in the face of sorrow does not seek isolation. It wants to take on that pain as its own. And why should not love in the face of sin and evil want to do the same thing? The great tragedy of our world is that most people have no one to love. And since there's no one to love, they never think of the love of God. Their life is tragic indeed. Oh, the tragedy of the world is not so much suffering. It's what we miss when we do suffer. Think of all of the sick in hospitals with aching brows who might in some way sanctify that pain by correlating it to a crown of thorns, and all the wounded hands that might sacramentalize that agony did they but correlate it in some way with hands that were riven with steel. With all the aching hearts of the world, with all of their worries and anxieties and fears, they would only not allow that pain to go to waste, but offer it up in union with someone whose heart was open to take in all the hearts of the world. Why should we fly from that love? I slipped his fingers. I escaped his feet. I ran in heaps. For him I feared to meet. One day I passed him, fettered on a tree. Turned his head and looked and beckoned me.
15: Neither by speed nor strength could he prevail. Each hand and foot was pinioned by a nail. He could not run, nor clasp me if he tried. But with his eyes, he bade me reach aside. For pity's sake, thought I, I'll set you free. Take this cross, said he, and follow me. This yoke is easy, this burden light, not hard nor grievous, if you wear it tight. And so did I follow him who could not move. An uncaught captive in the hand of love.
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26: 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I love Relevant Radio. Yesterday you had a caller who had not gone to confession in several years, and she voiced her experience to you of how wonderful it was. And I just wanted to echo that. The same thing happened to me this year. I had not gone to confess to a priest in several years. Yes, I confess every day and when something goes wrong, but not to a priest. And I agree with her 100%. It was beautiful. I felt so good afterwards. And the priest was just wonderful and so caring, and actually celebrated with me through prayer that I came back to a formal confession. And I just wanted to let your listeners know that it is different, and I plan to do it regularly now.
0: I'm so happy to hear that, Joanne. I remember that call, and and you know, it's so true, and maybe it's happening again right now, that I'm aware very often that when I'm talking to somebody on the phone, that there are countless people listening for whom God wants them to hear that conversation to help them. And yes, what you're describing to me fits perfectly with that, that it's just amazing how God uses Relevant Radio to reach people in so many different ways, and maybe they're not even expecting it or looking for it, and they just stumble on Relevant Radio and they hear something at just the right moment, and it changes everything for the better. I love that.
26: 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I wanted to let you know, too, because of your station, I'm saying the rosary every day.
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1: Friends, possibly a good way to introduce this subject of politeness is to tell you that the other day, on an elevator, there were three people. There was a kind of a fuzzy old lady, and then there was another man and myself. I got on, I took off my hat in the elevator, and the lady looked at the man and she says, "Don't you take off your hat to ladies." And he said, "Madam, only to old ladies." I heard of a little boy who came home from school and his father said, "What did you learn in school today?" He said, "I learned to say no, sir, and yes, sir." The father said, "You did?" The boy said, "Yeah." Reader's Digest had a fine story of a polite policeman. This woman was parking, and she banged her car up against the car in front of her, and then banged the car up against the car in back of her, the tin you love to touch. And the and the cop came up to her and said, "Lady, do you park by ear?" There's something permanent about politeness, something that endures through the ages, and there's also something that changes with the ages. First of all, to mention just a few changes through the years. Cicero tells us that if anyone would come to visit him in his home, they would be served silver plates with practically nothing on them. And then I picked up the other day a work on politeness that was written in 1633 in England. And it had something to do with knocking. Of course, it's always been considered ill-mannered to burst into a room without knocking. But this particular book on politeness said that you should always scratch the door with your little finger. And the book went on to say that real gentlemen allowed their fingernail to grow long in order to give it a sensitive knock. Then in the heyday of the Greeks, it was considered very impolite to be late. And the Greeks used to start meals at an appointed time, regardless of whether the guests were there or not. How different it is from our day. I heard of a mother whose son went into the army, and the last parting instruction of the mother to her son was, "Now, Johnny, when the bugle blows, you get right up for breakfast and don't keep the other boys waiting." As regards the changes in politeness, there have been some rather important and substantial changes within the last couple hundred years. And these changes were due principally to two revolutions. One of them was the Industrial Revolution, and the other the Communist Revolution. The Industrial Revolution began about the middle of the 18th century, and that introduced the notion of respectability. Those were the days when you were supposed to be a gentleman. Now, there were two causes for this kind of courtesy and politeness. One of them was an economic reason. Up until that time, generally, there were only two classes. There was the royalty, the great land-owning class, and then the peasants. With the Industrial Revolution, discovery of new lands, invention of new machinery, a middle class arose with considerable money. And then in addition to that, there was also a type of religion that became popular, which was rather narrow. It had to do with restricted kind of morals. For example, it was considered very wrong to dance around a maypole, or to be very gay, play cards and so forth. And the result was that there was produced the most famous letters of those times, namely the Advice Letters to His Son by Lord Chesterfield. The son was only about 8 or 9 years of age when Lord Chesterfield wrote these letters. And typical of this notion of respectability and keeping clean the outside of the cup, Lord Chesterfield said to his son, he said, know something about religion and know something about morality, and at least keep the appearance of both. It was no wonder that when Dr. Johnson read advice to a son of Lord Chesterfield, he said he had the morals of a rotter and the manners of a dancing teacher. And even in the last century, we find a definition of a gentleman given by Cardinal Newman, which has been generally taken to mean that Newman preferred that definition of a gentleman. He did not. But in those days, what was important was the fact that one had to be a gentleman, and that generally manifested itself in some such way as this. Someone who was superior showed condescension to someone who was inferior. Then you were a gentleman. For example, the story told of Daniel Webster. Daniel Webster one day met a slave on the street, and the slave tipped his hat to Webster, whereupon Webster took off his hat and saluted the slave. And a friend of Webster said, he said, why did you take off your hat to him? He's a slave. Webster says, I would not allow him to be a greater gentleman than I. See, he was still superior, even though he took off his hat. Now we come to another revolution, namely the Communist Revolution. The Communist Revolution has had some effect on politeness. First of all, because the Communist Revolution does not admit of any superior. It does away, for example, with intellectual superiority, for one thing, because the communist system cannot exist if a man thinks for himself. Any man who's doing his own thinking is not going to take the state opinion. Secondly, they did away with all moral and religious superiority, because communism cannot preach hate if religion is going to preach love. And thirdly, they did away with the superiority of those who owned land and their own private property, because private property is the economic guarantee of human liberty. And a man cannot be a total slave of the state if he owns property, hence the liquidation of all who own property. Therefore, under the Communist Revolution, all the superiors were done away with. Now, what is left? Well, they cannot be called inferiors. So under communism, you have left only a classless class. Communism actually is not interested, you see, in elevating those who are below, but is much more interesting in degrading and eliminating those who are above. Now they produce a classless society. Everyone is supposed to be a comrade. There's not much room for politeness under a materialistic civilization. For example, one wheel in a machine cannot bow to the other and say, you take first place. Can there be any such thing as politeness in the communist society? Well, one way to answer that question is to study a classless society. So suppose we study a classless society, namely hens. We're going to compare the classless society of hens in a barnyard to the classless society of communism.
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4: Hi, this is Archbishop Joseph Nauman of the Archdiocese of Kansas City in Kansas. 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Remember, O most gracious Virgin Mary, that never was it known that anyone who fled to thy protection, implored thy help, or sought thy intercession was left unaided. Inspired by this confidence, I fly unto thee, O Virgin of Virgins, my Mother. To thee do I come, before thee I stand sinful and sorrowful. O Mother of the Word incarnate, despise not my petitions, but in thy mercy, hear and answer me. 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
18: We're going to compare the classless society of hens in a barnyard to the classless society of communism. Now, this barnyard is full of Rhode Island Red. Wasn't that cute of me to think of that? Now, if you've ever seen hens in a barnyard, you think they're all alike. This is real communism. One hen is the comrade of another hen. I used to think that, too, when I fed them and cut off the heads of chicken for dinner. And that's the reason I do not like chickens. I had to cut off the heads of so many of them. Now, if you have 20 hens in a row, 20 hens in a barnyard, you think they're all alike? No. Scientifically, they're not all alike. They're very different, extremely different. They're all hatched out together. This is what happens. They start pecking one another until they have finally graded themselves from 1 to 20 in this classless society. And if food is brought, hen number 1 will always be the one who's first entitled to get to it. Hen 19 and 20 will hover around and sneak in at the end. And hen 1 would be very jealous of hen 2 and 3. Hen 1 is not very jealous of hen 7 or 8. It doesn't make a great deal of difference. But hen 13, very jealous of hen 14 and hen 15. Now suppose you introduce a new Rhode Island Red into this barnyard. This Rhode Island Red will probably perch on top of the roof for about 3 days of the hen house, looking down at this hierarchy. And then after 3 days, poor hen gets hungry and thirsty, comes down for food. What happens? All the other hens begin pecking hen 21. And poor hen is just exhausted from all of this pecking of everybody in this class of society where everybody is equal and each receives according to his needs. So what does hen 21 do? Hen 21 begins to fight his way down the line the best he can. Maybe he'll end up hen 12 and push the others back. Now, that's what happens in a classless society. You see, it's a peculiar kind of politeness that they have. It isn't politeness at all. Queer struggle of jealousy. Now, apply that to a communist society. What kind of politeness do you have? Well, first of all, instead of pecking, you have purging. So Stalin, when Lenin dies, Stalin starts pecking. He pecks Kamenev, Zinoviev, Radek, Tukhachevsky, Trotsky. And finally, Stalin becomes hen number 1. He's very jealous of his position, so he gets rid of 10, 15 million other Rhoda Moscow Reds. Then when Stalin dies, lo and behold, they look up on the Moscow hen house, and who's up there but Hen Beria? So Hen Beria comes down. And they all start pecking Beria, and poor Beria dies. Then a hen that was about 7th or 8th finally gets way up to the top. Hen Malenkov. Hen Malenkov stays there for a few weeks, and the other hens in this class of society finally worm their way up. Right at the top, you begin to hear of Hen Bulganin and Hen Khrushchev. So Hen Bulganin and Hen Khrushchev come to Geneva. At the Geneva conference, as they're taking the plane back to Moscow. Bulganin walks first into the plane. He starts up the steps. Hen number two, Khrushchev, follows. But just as Bulganin is about to enter, Khrushchev pecks him, puts him back, and Khrushchev goes in first. That's communist politeness. Then they decide, well, there's been so much pecking that now we'll have collective authority. Nobody will be hen number one. So seven of them decide, from now on, we will have collective authority, and we will all be equal. So they hold their 20th Congress. Communist representatives come from all over the world.

pecking at the dead hen of Stalin. And they say will no longer have a personality leading communism. You'd think they'd let Stalin alone. So out of this new kind of materialistic civilization has come now the collective authority would be assured that if the hens in a classless society cannot get along well with one another, be assured that all of the Reds are sleeping with the guns under their pillows and they're keeping the powder dry. The Rhode Island Reds fight among themselves. And sometimes the hens have been said to be the cruelest group animals in the whole entire world. Until the Moscow Reds came along. And that's the story of that kind of politeness. Now, is there a real politeness? Sometimes, incidentally, we get it in a democratic civilization. You know this process of where you get... These are heads here. People. People. This is a fence. They're all looking over a fence. Now, if one gets his head just a little bit above, like this fellow, then what happens? Someone gets out the hammer. Sometimes the sickle. And they pound him back until he gets down to the level of everyone else. But there ought to be some real kind of politeness that endures through the century, and the genuine kind of courtesy. And there is. And real courtesy is this. Each one has such humility as to consider everyone else better than himself. So that, instead of the superior being condescending to the inferior, instead of the inferior eliminating the superior, rather, you do have this relationship in which the inferior is served by the superior and considers him better than himself. Why consider anyone else better than ourselves? Well, first of all, we can be absolutely sure about the worst in ourselves. We know that. But we can never be sure about the worst that is in our neighbor. We can only suspect that. Now, since we can be sure of how rotten we are, we certainly ought to be polite to those people we can't be so sure about. And then, another reason, we may be above them as regards knowledge. We may have a better education. We may have a better social background. We may have more etiquette, indeed, but they may have more grace, more virtue in their souls. And maybe if they had the opportunities that we had, they would be 1,000 times better than we are. And furthermore, the reason we have to consider others better than ourselves is because we put some love into them. We do not like people just simply because they are lovable. Take, for example, a baby. A baby is loved as life itself. But a baby gives considerable trouble, cries, disturbs at night. But in a family, one is loved not because he has not because he brings in an income or because he's popular. In a family, one is loved simply because one has existence. The mother puts love into the babe. And so in real charity, real courtesy, real politeness, love is put into someone else. And therefore, that person is regarded as superior. And there's a motive for doing this. And the motive is someone who is superior. God himself came down to this earth. And the night before he died, he gathered about him 12 apostles whose feet were very dusty from a journey that they had made from Bethany into Jerusalem.

0: And he looked at them. He was their king and their master. And then it was said that he rose from the table. He took off his outer garment. He girded himself with a towel. He knelt, he poured water into a basin, washed the feet of his apostles and wiped them. He even washed the feet of Judas. And that was the story of his whole life. It was the story of the incarnation, the beginning of real courtesy. Why, yes, in heaven he rose from communion with the Father, took off the garment of his glory, did not divest himself of his divinity, but certainly the glory of it, girded himself with a towel. The towel was the mark of a slave and a servant. And he girded himself with our humanity, poured out his life for the redemption of men, washed away sins, cleansed mankind. This was the mark of holiness. And he said to them, if I who am your Lord and your Master do this, then you do it, one to another. If God on earth shows that kind of kindness to those who are beneath him, then we can do it. What then is politeness? Politeness is the shadow that is cast by virtue. Courtesy is the external sign of the inner love and regard that we have for someone else. Politeness is charity, and charity is love, and love is God.
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6: 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I became catechized through Relevant Radio. I was baptized, confirmed, First Holy Communion in prison, due in large part to Relevant Radio. 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
8: I just wanted to kind of share with people. 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And ever since then, I've been listening to y'all and being inspired and chasing God and giving them time. By the time I wake up and open my eyes, I'm saying my prayers, using y'all's app, just learning as I go. And y'all been setting me on fire.
9: Being married to my wife, Gloria, it has really made a big impact. 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I lost my mom a couple months ago. 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
13: I have a friend who's a cradle Catholic, and she has three teenage boys who are entering the church, and they're going to start the OCIE classes. Okay. So I said, "What? I need to have these boys listen to Patrick's broadcast." So they did listen to it this weekend. And I got to tell you, Patrick, they were so awestruck, because you got to imagine, they're entering a church, and they heard of the Pope, and who is the Pope? One of them made a comment that now he's entered the church with a deep respect for the Pope. We kind of put a fire under him. And I said, and again, God's timing. I happened to mention pledge drive. So I said, "Do you see how much you like Patrick?" Well, that's just a little supporter, because we've got Drew Mariani, Father Rocky, Father Simon. So it opened up to them everything. And now they, as a family, are going to be pledge donors.
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20: And I think this is important, Patrick. Sometimes we imagine that God is putting difficult decisions on us and then watching over us as if He's maniacally waiting for us to trip up and make some bad decision and go astray, and just He's trying to see whether it's going to work out for us or not. And that's not how He looks at us. He wants us to succeed, right? He wants us to persevere in His will. Even if we make a wrong decision, He will help us to get back on track. It's so important to act. And I think we, especially in our own times, have a problem with this, right? We have difficulties with analysis paralysis, where we look at something for so long, right? We're just paralyzed. We can't follow through with it.
18: Yeah, hang on. Let me overthink this.
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Good morning. Happy Mother's Day to all the mothers in the assembly this morning. In the name of the Father, and of the Son, and of the Holy Spirit. Peace be with you. My brothers and sisters, let us acknowledge our sins and so prepare ourselves to celebrate this sacred mystery.

0: Let us pray. Grant, Almighty God, that we may celebrate with heartfelt devotion these days of joy, which we keep in honor of the risen Lord, and that what we relive in remembrance we may always hold in what we do. Through our Lord Jesus Christ, your Son, who lives and reigns with you in the unity of the Holy Spirit, God, forever and ever. Amen.
1: A reading from the Acts of the Apostles. Philip went down to the city of Samaria and proclaimed the Christ to them. With one accord, the crowds paid attention to what was said by Philip when they heard it and saw the signs he was doing. For unclean spirits, crying out in a loud voice, came out of many possessed people, and many paralyzed or crippled people were cured. There was great joy in that city. Now, when the apostles in Jerusalem heard that Samaria had accepted the word of God, they sent them Peter and John, who went down and prayed for them, that they might receive the Holy Spirit, for it had not yet fallen upon any of them. They had only been baptized in the name of the Lord Jesus. Then they laid hands on them, and they received the Holy Spirit. The word of the Lord.
0: Thanks be to God.

0: A reading from the first letter of St. Peter. Beloved, sanctify Christ as Lord in your hearts. Always be ready to give an explanation to anyone who asks you for a reason for your hope, but do it with gentleness and reverence, keeping your conscience clear so that when you are maligned, those who defame your good conduct in Christ may themselves be put to shame. For it is better to suffer for doing good, if that be the will of God, than for doing evil. For Christ also suffered for sins once, the righteous for the sake of the unrighteous, that he might lead you to God. Put to death in the flesh, he was brought to life in the spirit. The word of the Lord.
1: Thanks be to God.

0: The Lord be with you.
1: And with your spirit.
0: A reading from the Holy Gospel according to John.
1: Glory to you, O Lord.
0: Jesus said to his disciples, "If you love me, you will keep my commandments, and I will ask the Father, and he will give you another advocate to be with you always, the Spirit of truth, whom the world cannot accept, because it neither sees nor knows him. But you know him, because he remains with you and will be in you. I will not leave you orphans. I will come to you. In a little while, the world will no longer see me, but you will see me, because I live and you will live. On that day, you will realize that I am in my Father, and you are in me, and I in you. Whoever has my commandments and observes them is the one who loves me. And whoever loves me will be beloved by my Father, and I will love him and reveal myself to him." The Gospel of the Lord.
1: Praise to you, Lord Jesus Christ.

So good to see all of you and to be with you this morning. Thank you for all your prayers for me. They're really helping. Grateful to you for every prayer that you utter and everything you're doing in my behalf in that regard. So thank you so very much. You know, I remember when I was working in Rome in the Vatican, I was watching the news one Mother's Day, and they had a big report on mothers and what mothers mean to the Italians. And they had beautiful explanations. Some of them were philosophical. This is just off the cuff, philosophical. Some were very poetic. Others weren't too many words. But at the very end of all those presentations, the commentator said, this next man probably has said it all. And the next man came on. He was a young adult. And he says, La mama, La mama, e la mama, e la mama, e basta. In other words, mom is mom, and you can't say any more, and that's plenty, basta. So it's amazing, isn't it? How can you describe the gifts of a mother, your own mother to you, and what she has done for you, most of which you don't even know about. So let's take a moment of silence, and each of you go into the silence and thank God for the gift of your mother. Whether she's gone to the kingdom now or whether she's still here with you, just thank God for the gift of your mother, which we most of which we can't possibly repay.

Through Christ our Lord. Amen. This beautiful gospel that we have today comes from the Last Supper narrative, actually. And it's something that Jesus was presenting to them at the Last Supper. And it's hard to place it here because now it's in the Easter season cycle now to understand the whole context. But he talks about this, uses this word, the paraclete. You will not be alone. I will send you a helper, a paraclete. And a paraclete generically means one who's called on to help, one's called to be a helper. But over the biblical seasons and through the years, there are many explanations of what a paraclete really is. A paraclete is, first of all, an advocate, someone who defends up for or speaks for another, someone who is a defense attorney, so to speak. So the Lord sends us a defense attorney in the Holy Spirit. It's incredible what this beautiful word has come to mean, because it's describing a beautiful person, the Holy Spirit. Secondly, it also means a healer. The Holy Spirit is a healer. And as we look into all the stories of healing that happened in Acts, the book of Acts, and throughout the course of history, the Holy Spirit is the one who's doing all that. And he uses us as means to do that at one time or another. The Holy Spirit is, thirdly, a helper, someone who assists us, and he's there when we need him. He's always there to lend a hand, to give an assistance of one kind or another. The Holy Spirit is also a consoler, somebody that brings us words of consolation and words especially that clarify when we're in the midst of some kind of confusion or crisis. You might say, well, how come the Holy Spirit doesn't help me? Did you ask him? Don't you know that he's inside of you through your baptism, your confirmation? Call on him and wait and be very clear about what you're asking for. He's also a comforter. But that word comforter comes from two Latin words, cum forte. Cum forte, with courage, with strength, with determination. And that's the comforter that the Holy Spirit is. It's kind of like the words that a general gives to his troops before they go into battle. It's like a coach who really wants to get his team ready to go and engage in the game. Or it's like someone else who's a teacher offering assistance and to his students when they're about ready to take a big exam, like an SAT or something like that. In other words, we would say the Holy Spirit helps us to buck up to what we've been called to do and how we're asked to live out the message or whatever it is, the task we've been given. Now, the second point I want to make is that he calls this Holy Spirit another paraclete. Isn't that odd? Makes you wonder, who was the first paraclete? The first paraclete was Jesus himself. During his earthly life, he did all of those things. He was an advocate, a healer, a comforter, a helper. He lived out his whole earthly life, caring for people and being an intervener and a helper in all kinds of situations. So when he says he promises to send the Holy Spirit, he's promising to send the paraclete, who really replaces Jesus. Remember Jesus, next week we'll celebrate that. He ascends into heaven, and he promised to send them a helper, a paraclete. He's sending the third person of the Blessed Trinity to replace him, not to take his place, but to replace him. And that's the beautiful gift he's giving, because I must ascend to my Father and to your Father. They had the custom when some great leader in the Old Testament died, a prophet or somebody that everybody looked up to, they felt like orphans. And even the classical world, Socrates and Plato, Socrates felt like he was abandoned by Plato when he died. He was an orphan. Sometimes we feel that way. But Jesus says not to pay attention to that either, because I will not leave you orphans, he says in the gospel today. I am with you at all times and in all places. Never forget that.
And if something is getting in the way of your communion with the presence of God inside your soul, you need to take a look at that. Is that a sin, or is that some other distraction? Or am I being asked to pay this type of suffering for the sake of myself or someone else? At any rate, whatever we go through, the Holy Spirit is here with us. He's inside of you. And Jesus always keeps his promises. That's what the point the Gospel of John makes to us very clearly. Remember when Jesus walked into that room, the risen Christ walked into that room, and they were overcome with fear and terror because they thought the same thing was going to happen to them. And then he breathed on them, and they received the power from on high, and they went out and they proclaimed the gospel in languages they didn't even know, and people were able to hear and understand them in languages they didn't know either. 3,000 converts were made in that one single day called Pentecost, which was actually a Jewish feast before it was a Christian feast. So today is all about Jesus constant accompanying you and me and the entire church on our journey. No matter what we're passing through, no matter what hardship we might have, he's right here with you. Never forget that. He's inside of you. He's all around you. Look up. You got to look up once in a while. Don't have your head down all the time, buried in a device or buried in worry or fear. Padre Pio said, worry is a total waste of time. Don't waste your time worrying about anything. Most of the time when we worry, we think we're helping our situation. Actually, we're hindering our situation. We have to look up, look to the God we trust, have faith and confidence that he is a God of his word. He keeps his promises always. Maybe not on our time schedule, but that's our problem, not his. And when we learn that, we learn to be more at peace inside. We have a certain equanimity. When I came here, I shared with you a prayer I was given traveling the long roads of Wyoming. It's called the Wyoming Prayer, named that by the Catholic school children here in this diocese. Lord, help me to do your will. Nothing more and nothing less. Lord, help me to do your will. Not a moment sooner, nor a moment later than you will it. When you pray that prayer and you really mean it, you can really give God the control of your life. And then you're working with him, not making your plans and telling him what you want him to do. Doesn't work? We're his creatures. He's the creator, we're the creatures. This is all really good news. Don't miss out. It's there every day for you. May Almighty God bless you, the Father, the Son, and the Holy Spirit. Amen.

0: Let us profess the Nicene Creed. I believe in one God. Today, on this Mother's Day, we'll be giving a special blessing over the crown, first of all, that will be used to crown her later on in Mass. Blessed are you, Lord God of heaven and earth, for in your mercy and justice, you cast down the mighty and exalt the lowly. Your marvelous wisdom is shown above all in the Word made flesh and in his Virgin Mother. For he, your Son, who freely humbled himself even unto death on the cross, now sits at your right hand and is radiant with unending glory, the King of kings, the Lord of lords. And she, the virgin who wished to be called your servant, was singled out to be mother of the Redeemer and true mother of all the living. Now she is exalted above the choirs of angels and reigns in glory with her Son, praying for all of us, the Queen of Mercy, pleading for grace. Merciful Lord, look upon your servants, who by crowning this image of the mother of your Son, proclaim him as King of all creation, and approach her as our Queen. Give us the grace to follow them in serving you, to do what love demands for the sake of our brothers and sisters, to deny ourselves and spend ourselves so as to win our neighbors for you, to be lowly on earth so as to be exalted in heaven, where you reward your faithful servants with a crown of life. We ask this through Christ our Lord. Amen. In joyful hope, let us bring our prayers to our Heavenly Father, who hears and answers all of our needs.
1: For the Church, may the fire of the Holy Spirit fill our hearts as we proclaim the good news. We pray to the Lord.
0: Lord, hear our prayer.
1: For Bishop Ricken's monthly intention, for the living out of the corporal works of mercy. May we, nourished by the Eucharist, lead lives of charity and service so as to be a church that goes out joyfully to encounter Christ in all people, most especially in the poor, marginalized, and vulnerable. We pray to the Lord.
0: Lord, hear our prayer.
1: For all mothers, grandmothers, and those who have been like a mother to us, may God bless and strengthen them and inspire us to greater love by their witness of love and concern. We pray to the Lord.
0: Lord, hear our prayer.
1: For all who have died, especially our deceased mothers and grandmothers, may the Lord bring them to eternal peace. We pray to the Lord.
0: Lord, hear our prayer. Now, together with all the faithful throughout the diocese, let us pray the Come Holy Spirit prayer. Come, Holy Spirit, fill the hearts of your faithful and kindle in them the fire of your love. Send forth your Spirit, and they shall be created, and you shall renew the face of the earth. O God, who have taught the hearts of the faithful by the light of the Holy Spirit, grant that in the same Spirit we may be truly wise and ever rejoice in his consolation. Through Christ our Lord. Our Lady of Champion, St. Francis Xavier, St. Teresa of Lisieux,

0: Pray, brothers and sisters, that my sacrifice and yours may be acceptable to God, the Almighty Father. May our prayers rise up to you, O Lord, together with the sacrificial offering, so that purified by your graciousness, we may be conformed to the mysteries of your mighty love. Through Christ our Lord. Amen. The Lord be with you.
1: And with your spirit.
0: Lift up your hearts. Let us give thanks to the Lord our God. It is truly right and just, our duty and our salvation, at all times to acclaim you, O Lord, but in this time above all, to laud you yet more gloriously when Christ our Passover has been sacrificed. He never ceases to offer himself for us, but defends us and ever pleads our cause before you. He is the sacrificial victim who dies no more, the Lamb once slain, who lives forever. Therefore, overcome with paschal joy, every land, every people exults in your praise, and even the heavenly powers with the angelic hosts sing together the unending hymn of your glory as they acclaim.

You are indeed holy, O Lord, the fount of all holiness. Make holy, therefore, these gifts, we pray, by sending down your Spirit upon them like the dewfall, so that they may become for us the body and blood of our Lord Jesus Christ. At the time he was betrayed and entered willingly into his passion, he took bread and, giving thanks, broke it and gave it to his disciples, saying, "Take this, all of you, and eat of it, for this is my body, which will be given up for you." In a similar way, when supper was ended, he took the chalice, and once more giving thanks, he gave it to his disciples, saying, "Take this, all of you, and drink from it, for this is the chalice of my blood, the blood of the new and eternal covenant, which will be poured out for you and for many for the forgiveness of sins. Do this in memory of me."

0: Therefore, as we celebrate the memorial of his death and resurrection, we offer you, Lord, the bread of life and the chalice of salvation, giving thanks that you have held us worthy to be in your presence and minister to you. Humbly we pray that partaking of the body and blood of Christ, we may be gathered into one by the Holy Spirit.
1: Remember, Lord, your church spread throughout the world, and bring her to the fullness of charity, together with Leo, our Pope, and David, our Bishop, and all the clergy. Remember also our brothers and sisters who have fallen asleep in the hope of the resurrection, and all who have died in your mercy. Welcome them into the light of your face. Have mercy on us all, we pray, that with the Blessed Virgin Mary, Mother of God, with Blessed Joseph, her spouse, with the blessed apostles and all the saints who have pleased you throughout the ages, we may merit to be co-heirs to eternal life and may praise and glorify you through your Son, Jesus Christ.

At the Savior's command, informed by divine teaching, we dare to say, Our Father, who art in heaven, hallowed be thy name. Thy kingdom come, thy will be done, on earth as it is in heaven. Give us this day thy bread, and forgive us our trespasses, as we forgive those who trespass against us, and lead

0: that by the help of your mercy, we may be always free from sin and safe from all distress as we await the blessed hope and the coming of our Savior, Jesus Christ. Lord Jesus Christ, who said to your apostles, "Peace I leave you, my peace I give you," look not on our sins, but on the faith of your church, and graciously grant her peace and unity in accordance with your will, who live and reign forever and ever.
1: Amen.
0: The peace of the Lord be with you always.
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Behold him who takes away the sins of the world. Blessed are those called to the supper of the Lamb.

For those who are unable to receive Holy Communion today, we pray an act of spiritual communion. My Jesus, I believe that you are present in the most holy sacrament of the Eucharist. I love you above all things, and I desire to receive you into my soul. Since I cannot at this moment receive you sacramentally, come at least spiritually into my heart. My Lord and my God, draw me close to you, and may this spiritual communion increase my desire for the Eucharist. Amen.

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A special thank you to Bishop David Ricken and Cathedral Pastor Father Ryan Krueger for their cooperation in making this broadcast possible on Relevant Radio.

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2: 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Following the recitation of Sunday's Regina Caeli, Pope Leo noted that Sunday marked World Press Freedom Day, the annual day promoted by the United Nations Educational, Scientific, and Cultural Organization. The Holy Father said, unfortunately, freedom of the press is often violated, sometimes blatantly and other times in subtle ways. He said, let us remember the many journalists and reporters who've fallen victim to wars and violence. At his weekly general audience Wednesday, Pope Leo continued to reflect on the Second Vatican Council's constitution on the Church, Lumen Gentium. The Holy Father said the Church is the pilgrim people of God on earth, who, drawing precisely on the final promise, read and interpret the dynamics of history through the gospel, denouncing evil in all its forms and proclaiming, in word and deed, the salvation that Christ wishes to bring about for all humanity and his kingdom. The State Department says Secretary of State Marco Rubio and Pope Leo talked about the situation in the Middle East when they met this week. It marked the first meeting between a member of the president's cabinet and the first American-born Holy Father in almost a year. The State Department said the closed-door meeting underscored the strong relationship between the U.S. and the Holy See. And South Florida celebrated the National Day of Prayer this week. The city of Pompano Beach encouraged people of all religious backgrounds to meet at the City Hall flagpole and join together for a moment of reflection.
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9: Once kids get a phone and social media, the rest of family life turns into a fight over screen time. And this is happening everywhere. This is happening in Silicon Valley, where the parents know what's going on. In fact, in Silicon Valley, you're much more likely to find parents who say, no, you cannot have this because we know how bad it is. Why do we give our 10-year-olds a phone? The main reason is because everyone else did. We don't want our daughter to be the only one who's left out. I'm facing this now with my 14-year-old daughter on Snapchat. The tech companies put us in a bind, and then they're trying to blame us for what they did. Three or four companies, largely own childhood now. They have far more influence on our children than we do, at least in terms of the amount of time they can spend influencing. Mm-hmm. They vastly exceed the power of parents. And then they want to say, oh, but, you know, it's your fault. No, it's their fault.
10: How do you feel about that? Good morning, by the way. Welcome to the Patrick Madrid Show. Parents especially, how do you feel about that? How do you feel about an industry, and we're talking here about smartphones being given to children, that TikTok has far more influence on what your children are thinking and believing and saying and doing than you do? And that's true for many families across this country and around the world as well. Cyrus, thanks for playing that. We have another audio clip here. We're going to go next to, I think, 52. And this ties in with the issue of why it's such a terrible idea, terrible, to give your children smartphones. And when I say children, I'm really talking. You wanted me to put all my cards on the table. I would say below the age of 18. Even 18 is dicey, but you know, when they have legal adulthood, things are a bit different there. But to give your child a smartphone, as I've always said, is like giving him a stick of dynamite and expecting it not to go off. And it will go off. So let's play clip 51. Let's play clip 52, which sort of tags on to the commentary that you heard just a minute ago.
11: If my child comes and says, "Mama, everyone has a phone. I want a phone." Immediately, oh my God. My kid is the only one who doesn't have a phone in the class. Oh, he's going to feel left out. I don't want him to get bullied. I don't want him to feel left out. Nope. This is not where we're going to operate from. Nope. That's fear. That is not a value. What is my value? Why don't I want to give him a phone? I want him to stay connected. I don't think a 9-year-old should have a phone. What does he need a phone for? It's just so they can show that they have a phone and so they can be popular. Being popular based off of things you own, not a value. And I don't want to teach my child that just because everyone's doing it, you should do it too. That's not a good value. So that, if my children now know that if you come to me and say everyone's doing it, that's an automatic no. You better come in with a really good reason as to why we're going to do that, right? And so this is what I would say. What are your values? Become very clear about that. And why are you doing? Why are you saying yes? Be very clear about that. This is where self-awareness comes in. I will not do it because everyone else is doing it. Because I will raise someone who dismisses their own sense center, their own set of values, and just do what everyone. Today it's a phone, tomorrow it'll be a Maserati you can't afford. Yes. Because everyone else around you has one. This is not who you are. So go back to who you are and operate from that place. Go back to your values and operate from that place. And yes, be gentle, kind, and firm.
10: Cyrus, quick question, serious question. When you were a kid, how old were you when you got your first Maserati?
12: I'm still waiting. I'm still waiting on it all these years later.
10: All the other kids had Maseratis.
12: I know, it wasn't fair. Yeah, and I mean, you could use anything. There was bikes, you know, maybe a certain kind of bike that all the cool kids with a little bit more money. Boy, those bikes sure looked cool, and the freedom that they brought those kids. Oh, I wanted that bike so bad.
10: Were you a 10-speed kind of kid or a banana bike kind of kid?
12: I was the Kmart leftover hand-me-down 3 generations bike kid.
10: Do you remember the banana seats, those curved upholstered seats? They called them banana seats when I was a kid. Maybe that was passé by then.
12: I left out. I never had a banana seat, so I left out.
10: You were
12: out.
10: A 10-speed kid.
12: I was a 10-speed kid.
10: I took whatever bike I could get or be given. I mean, I didn't take them. I didn't steal them. But yeah, I mean, that's a good point. When you're a kid having a bike, it's kind of like being able to drive in a way because there is autonomy.
12: Kids want phones now. Kids don't care about bikes.
10: They don't care about bikes. Can you imagine owning stock in Schwinn right now? Probably through the floor in terms of value. I don't know. But yeah, so there were no smartphones, of course, when I was a kid, when you were a kid. But now it's considered, you know, almost a rite of passage. Time for you to get your phone. Why? Why does a 10-year-old need a phone? Sometimes it's even younger than that. It's just dangerous. And these are two clips that I wanted to share. Thank you for playing them, Cyrus. By the way, if you were going to go to all the trouble of creating a video like that that we just played, which you'll be posting to our Twitter feed at P Madrid Show and also on the show page, relevantradio.com/Patrick, so people can see it. Why would you have some weird dude's voice singing a sad song in the background? Why would you do that? You didn't do that, but would you do that? You wouldn't do that, would you?
12: No, it's one of my favorite things about all of the problems that we have with AI. One of my favorite things that, and I use it almost on every single clip we have, like 90% of them probably, I put the clips into AI to remove the manipulative background music. And so this,
10: thank you.
12: This particular one, the AI is not smart enough yet. So that one had like this guy singing. I could probably find it quick.
10: Yeah, it was pretty sappy.
11: My child comes and says,
12: "Yeah, that background.
11: Everyone has a phone."
10: I almost didn't want to use this because of that.
12: Right.
10: Play a little bit more just so people's ears will bleed for a second.
11: He's the only one who doesn't have a phone in the class. Well, he's going to feel left out.
10: Yeah, what is...
11: I don't want him to get bullied. I don't want him to feel left out. Nope. This is not where we're going to operate from.
12: Yeah. All right. Whatever.
10: Yeah.
12: Yeah. So we take... Usually we can take that... the background music out of these little clips that we play, and it's so much more honest, and it's just the guy talking. We're not trying to manipulate you with feeling, like musical feelings or whatever it is they're doing. We're just giving you the talking.
10: That's but right. Yeah, with this, we want to clean it up.
12: That's right. And with this particular one, with the guy singing, the AI couldn't distinguish what the woman was saying. And
10: even the AI was having a headache listening to that.
12: That's right.
10: It's like, please stop, sir.
12: Yeah, it's like, I give up. The AI is like, don't, I give up on this one.
10: Please don't do that one anymore.
12: That's right.
10: All right, before we go to phones, 888-914-9149, one more serious question. At what age did you give a Maserati to any of your kids?
12: You know, what you're really asking is what age did I give a phone to my kids?
10: No, really, a Maserati. Did well, you ever give your kids Maseratis?
12: Not.
10: No,
12: okay. Of course not.
10: If dad can't drive one, you can't drive one.
12: That's right. Go earn it. You want it, go get a job. Get a job
10: but
12: and
10: the
12: buy
10: phones,
12: it yourself.
10: Though. The phones, though, you did give. I'm not trying to out you or anything like that. We've talked about it before. But looking back on it, if you could do it differently.
12: One of my biggest regrets. I'm not big on regrets, but that is one of my biggest regrets is giving my kids smartphones when they were too young for them, and now they're addicted, and it's a constant battle. It is an everyday. The toothpaste is out. I can't get it back in. It's a losing battle, but I will continue to fight because I love my kids.
10: God bless you, sir. You know, what I think will happen most likely is that in due time, when your children grow up and wise up and get some more experience, and probably when they're having their own kids, they'll, in one way or another, they'll thank you or they'll apologize to you. You know, Dad, now I understand what you meant by that before. I didn't understand it when I was 16, but I understand it now.
12: Oh, that's what I'm hoping for, Patrick, is when they have their own kids, they'll look back and be like, you know what, Dad was right. And so I'm not going to give my kids, which will be my grandkids' phones until they're at a proper age.
10: And then your grown kid will say, but let's talk about the Maserati. We never actually did get into that part. Let's go to Todd waiting patiently in Madison. Good morning, Todd.
13: Good morning. Hey, on the bike, Patrick, I'm your age. So that you're talking about the Schwinn Stingray. That was the BMX age.
10: Yeah, okay. That's right.
13: Would have been like
10: you're
13: the mongoose and whatever.
10: With the knobby tires.
13: Yeah. They all thought they were, you know, BMXers and, you know.
10: That's right.
13: It's kind of like the guys who drive the Subaru Imprezas nowadays think they're all rally car drivers. But anyway, they do. But back to the smartphones. I'm going to challenge you with the going to the flip phone thing again.
10: Okay.
13: And just have the kids watch old reruns of Gunsmoke where they can watch A-list actors before they were A-list actors.
10: Yeah. or Star Trek, too. So they showed up there as well.
13: That's right. Yeah, there was a plethora of them on Star Trek as well. Yeah. Hey, you guys keep up the good work.
10: Thanks, Todd. I appreciate it. Anything you want to add about smartphones, or did we get it? Oh, okay. I guess Todd's done. Cool. 888-914-9149. Let's go to Liz now in Colorado. Hi, Liz.
14: Hi. I just wanted to say that we are one of the holdouts. We got our boys
10: on phones,
14: now 17 and 16, a flip phone because they were starting to drive, and we just wanted them to have the ability to contact us. But other than that, I mean, my kids, they could care less. And a lot of
10: good
14: parents have said to me, well, don't you feel bad? Your kids are going to feel left out. And I go, so what? I mean, have you ever felt left out in your life? I mean, is that the worst thing in life
10: here?
14: Is to feel left out?
10: Mm-hmm.
14: And so that coupled with we always heard, you just wait. You just wait. You say that now. You just wait. You're going to get your kids' phones because everybody else has got phones. Now, we do homeschool. I will say that makes it easier because they're not in the public school system. But now my kids, we go out in public and we make it a game and we sit in like a doctor's office and we'll just watch everybody on their phones.
10: Yeah.
12: I've
14: or in a restaurant,
12: that.
14: We count how many people sit at the an entire family at a restaurant who everybody's on their phones. And my kids just think it's ridiculous. And they really, truly could care less. They're like, I hate having a phone.
12: How old
14: and
12: are your
14: they
12: kids?
14: Never really charge their own phones. I'm always having to tell them to charge it, keep track of it, because they're not addicted to it. But
12: That's
14: I do
12: good.
14: Know Catholic
12: How old are your kids,
14: families,
12: Liz?
14: Go ahead. Sorry. Hey.
12: No, just how old are your kids?
14: Now they're 17, 16, and 14.
12: Okay.
14: And we got the first flip phone when the boys were 15 and 14. Because, one, because they had a lawn mowing business, and we wanted people to be able to contact them directly and not have me working. And then when they started to drive, we wanted them to be able to contact us.
12: So because your kids are homeschooled, for them at least, it was probably a lot less in terms of peer pressure. I'm guessing a lot of their friends, their peers, were probably also homeschooled. Is that true?
14: Yeah, although they do hang out with the kids in the neighborhood who are public schoolers, and they all have phones.
12: Yeah.
14: And it drove my kids crazy because they go to the park to play soccer, and the kids are all on their phone. And my kids were like, would you get off your stupid phone?
12: Right. So they don't care. They hardly ever charge the phones up. You have to get after them for that. I think that's a recipe for success, Liz. Kudos.
14: Yeah. And we always told our kids, look, if you want a smartphone, pay for it yourself. Do you know how expensive smartphones are?
12: I do.
14: I mean, it's ridiculous.
12: I own one.
14: And these parents are just handing it to these kids. They're, $500, $600. It's ridiculous.
12: If your kid asked you for a Maserati, would you say yes or no?
14: Yes.
12: You'd say yeah, because then they could drive you around, right?
14: That's right.
12: Yeah. Well, thanks,
14: By the
12: Liz.
14: Way, I had a banana seat bike.
12: Didn't everybody back in the 70s, it was either a 10-speed or a, what did the caller say, Cyrus, a Schwinn Stingray? That's right, yeah. That brought back memories.
14: You know what was the best part about the banana seats is when the piece that held the seat on came off and it would ride on the ground and it would spark.
12: Oh, yeah. I've seen that. What about the sissy bar in the back? Did you have a sissy bar, the one that went way up high? As opposed to the real small one?
14: I did not have a sissy bar because mine was a hand-me-down.
12: Yeah, guys did not drive Schwinn's with sissy bars. If you did, you were a sissy. At least that's what I was told. So, thanks, Liz.
14: Thank you.
12: Now I got to look up what a sissy bar is. Oh, look it up. Everybody who's old enough knows. A sissy bar was the chrome kind of back bar. Normally, the bike wouldn't have it, or it would be very low, maybe 4 or 5 inches. But a sissy bar was like 3 feet high or
15: so
12: 2 feet high.
15: So you wouldn't fall over backwards off your
12: something
15: bike?
12: Like that. Yeah.
15: I don't.
12: Like
15: what is the point of those?
12: If you're going to pop a wheelie, you don't want a sissy bar. Nobody wants a sissy bar. That's what they were called. Who knows what they were actually called? But that was part of my growing up experience. You know, real quick thought here before we go to our next phone call. We have as our national sponsor, our friends at Charity Mobile. And they have a wide array of phones. They do have flip phones, but they're still kind of smart. You know, they're not smartphones per se. Like, they're not directly internet enabled. But you can get on the internet with a flip phone. You can text. There are certain crude, primitive things you can do that are quasi-smartphone, but not really. But they also recently rolled out what's called the Wise Phone 2. I'm looking at it right now. This thing looks like an Android, or it looks like an iPhone. And it doesn't have color, and it doesn't have internet availability. You can't go onto the internet. You can't play games. You can't do social media. But for your kid, let's say you have a kid in school, and you want him or her to have the ability to text you or to receive a text to call you. I mean, that's what phones are for, or at least they used to be. I would check this out. It's called Wise Phone 2. So when you go to charitymobile.com and you'll see the menu there, you want to look at the phones. So it says shop and order, and then look at phones and you'll see it. It's right there on the very top. You'll see Wise Phone. So it's got a monochrome screen, and it uses, let me just read to you from what it says here. So it's got a regular size smartphone screen. It's got, so no games, no social media, no web browsers, but you can make phone calls. You can send and receive messages. There's a camera and a few other basic things like that. But if your child is saying,
10: come on, mom and dad, everybody else has one. They make fun of me because I don't have one. Not that that's the, you know, necessarily a good reason, but if it's sufficiently a problem, this could be a really good middle ground where the kids are not necessarily going to be looking closely at what's on the phone, but they'll see a phone that looks like a smartphone that could help with kids who are being harassed by their peers. So check it out. 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
10: Okay, we're back. Let's go straight to the phones. We'll start with Melissa. Hi, Melissa. Melissa in Indiana, by the way.
22: Hello.
10: Hey.
22: And yes, we had a banana seat and we had a sissy bar. And I say we because my sister and I got it one bike for Christmas. So mm-hmm.
10: You shared
22: we
10: bike.
22: We had to share it. And that way the sissy bar, we could both ride it at the same time.
10: But you could never go out riding together though. That's a bummer.
22: Well, like Siamese twins, you could.
10: That's true. The banana seat was big enough. You could put another kid on the back. Good point. Yeah. So you have good memories from that era, right?
22: Yes. Yes.
10: Nice.
22: But I wanted to talk to you about the phone thing.
10: Yeah.
22: Our youngest daughter, we adopted her when she was six, and she came with a lot of baggage that she needed to unpack. Psychological baggage. And so we had her in therapy. And when she was 16, her therapist said, you know, you guys need to consider, you know, you need to get her a phone because that will help her feel more like the other kids.
10: When she was how old?
22: She was 16 at that point.
10: All right. And what did she do?
22: We did get her a phone. And
10: how did it turn out?
22: It was the beginning of the end. I mean, it was horrible. And she's 27 now. She is totally addicted to that phone. She has made some horrible decisions through that phone.
10: Yeah.
22: I mean, there was one point that...
10: Just remember, this is a family show with kids listening, so just be really discreet in whatever you say.
22: Oh,
10: okay?
22: Absolutely. But there was one point when she was doing some things that, I mean, I know her guardian angel had to be losing all of their feathers because she could have disappeared and we would have never known what happened to her.
10: Oh, my. So looking back on it, you wish you hadn't given her the phone.
22: Oh, absolutely. Absolutely. Mm-hmm. In fact, we're raising her two children now, and it all goes back to all of that.
10: Yeah. Well, you learned a hard lesson. I'm sorry you had to learn it that way, and for her as well. But hers is a cautionary tale, as you're telling it, for parents right now who haven't made that fateful decision to give their kids a smartphone. You're like a signpost warning them not to do what you did, right?
22: Right. I mean, when we got a computer, the computer was in the kitchen because we wanted to make sure we knew what these kids were doing on the mm-hmm. computer. And then
10: how
22: we
10: did
22: gave
10: that work out?
22: Girl, that was fine.
10: Okay.
22: You know, they didn't have a problem with it. I mean, that was back in the early ages with our Apple E or something like that. But
10: computers, I mean, that's another big portal into a lot of problems. And at least you did the right thing as far as having the computer out in the open in the family area where people walking by can see what's going on. It's a great deterrent against people getting into mischief. Well, thank you, Melissa. I'm sorry it was a sad ending for your adopted daughter, but let's hope and pray that God will heal her in due time. Thank you. Let's go to Jorge now in Chicago. Good morning, Jorge.
1: Hi, good morning, Patrick.
10: Yeah.
1: Yeah, I just got a comment on the phone thing that you're talking about.
10: The smartphone?
1: Yes.
10: Did you give your kids a smartphone or no?
1: No. I'm still struggling with one of my kids. He needs a phone, and he is asking me for one. And I told him if he finds an option where he can have a phone without internet, well, I'll keep it in mind. But he's
10: I can help. I can help. As a matter of fact, I can. You want to check out Charity Mobile, charitymobile.com, or just even easier, just go to relevantradio.com and look under the national sponsors. We have their phone number there, the website. And when you go there, look under their phones. And you'll see the Wise Phone 2. It looks like a smartphone. That's the one I was talking about. But it can't get on the internet. There's no social media, etc. But all the basic things that your son would need. How old is your son, by the way?
1: He's 15.
10: Yeah, this would be perfect for him. Perfect. Because it will look like everybody else's smartphone, but it's not a smartphone. So I would check that out, especially if you're seriously thinking about getting him something. I would look at that before you make a decision. CharityMobile.com.
1: Yeah, that's one option I want to keep in mind. Also, the one thing I wanted to comment also is that when I grew up, when I was a kid, we didn't have a TV at home. We couldn't afford it, so I had to invest my time in some other things. One thing I can tell you today is that I had the opportunity to learn many things that my friends couldn't. They didn't have the idea where I learned that from.
10: Like so what, for example? I'm intrigued by that.
1: I learned how to fix cars at around 10 years old. I knew how to paint. I knew how to do body work, some other things. Yeah. We had a TV at home, and it broke. So we couldn't afford to buy another TV. We couldn't afford to have the TV repaired. So I took it apart. And I got to learn some stuff inside.
10: Were you able to fix it?
1: I didn't have much idea. I couldn't fix it. Thank God I couldn't fix it. But the thing I noticed also, I was very good at school. I had very good grades. And many times when I started thinking about my family, that's one of the things, I kept in mind, that I wouldn't have a TV at home. So today we don't have a TV at home. And it is a very interesting thing because I see my kids doing many things, reading, learning stuff. And guess what? They're also very good at school. They're very smart kids.
10: I believe it.
1: So, and I'm guessing, I attribute that to...
10: I'm guessing that they're okay with it because they were raised that way, right?
1: Yes. Yes. We let them watch shows. We get to pick the shows that they watched. But it is interesting because they like to do many things, like embroidery. My daughters like to embroider. They like to make stuff that, I mean, I'm very surprised. Some people used to tell me that, oh, no, you can't deny that to your kids. They're going to be very primitive and they're going to lack opportunities. When they were
10: just
1: young,
10: the opposite.
1: That's what many people told me. And now many people ask me, how did you do it?
10: Yeah.
1: Well, I didn't do much, but just because I didn't have a TV and I tried to be there. Many times I didn't say a lot of things. I tried not to speak about what I don't know. But these kids of mine, I really respect them. They have taught me many things just because they like to read. One of my kids brought me to you about 6 years ago.
10: Is that so?
1: And he told me
10: please
1: about
10: thank that kid
1: program.
10: For me. Thank that kid for me. Boy or girl?
1: A boy.
10: Yeah, please tell him I said thank you.
1: All of my kids have brought me closer to God. And one thing I told them when I first started talking to them, what I don't know, I'm going to find out. And in I can help you whenever I can, but if I can't, let's learn together. So taking that advice at heart, whenever they ask me things that I didn't know, well, I had to do research, and then being together with them, that's how I got back to the practice of my faith. So, I mean, I thank God every time because, I was away from the faith and they brought me back.
10: That's fantastic. What a great story. All the more so because it's a true story. Well, that's wonderful, Jorge. I'm happier for you. And I'm sure a lot of people listening right now are a little bit envious too. Like, man, I wish I had done that. There's still time though. Thank you. Let's go to Jessica now in Chicago. Hi, Jessica.
2: Hi, good morning.
10: Good morning.
2: I was just calling because the one thing that helped me to kind of prolong the eventuality of, you know, getting them a phone for eventuality, I should say, was we had a rule. Excuse me. If they brought me a report card with straight A's, we would consider getting them a phone. Okay. So my oldest
10: How old were they when this started up?
2: They started asking for a phone around 10 years old. And then my oldest didn't get a phone until she was, I believe, 14, 15, around there. And then my 13-year-old just got his phone this year. But the phone,
10: hopefully not smartphones, though, right? They're not smartphones.
2: They are. But the thing is, with those, we've been able to lock the phones and put age restrictions. And they're not allowed to have any social media. So the way that those locks on the phone works is actually something my daughter just told me this past week. She was actually thankful that I lock her phone, which she used to complain about a lot. What she told me was that she's like, a lot of the kids at school have social media, and she's like, and it's just problems. Everyone is just problems with social media. She's like, so I feel like, I used to feel left out. She's like, but now I see that I don't need that, and I'm glad I'm not on that. And then she told me, and even my teacher told me, I wish somebody would lock my phone, because what happens when you lock the phone is only certain features are you can control. Like, you know, she can call me or she can call dad. Only certain things are allowed on it. But one of the things that is not allowed is she can't open any of the gaming apps or anything like that. And then there's even a restriction on if she can change the contact information or things like that. So she couldn't add her friends' phone numbers because she would tell them, oh, my phone is locked. Oh, my phone is locked. Yeah. Or if the teachers wanted them to use an app, she would say, no, I can't because my phone is locked. And then she's like, I thought it was so annoying. She's like, but now even my teacher told me, you know, oh, I wish somebody would lock my phone. And it's been more of a, if you're misbehaving, your grades drop, you turn in the phone and I confiscate it. At night, they turn in the phone. But it's always been, like your previous caller said, monitoring all screens. So I grew up in a house where almost every room had a television, and I said that's not going to happen. So we've always controlled even the television at home. We only have one, and they're only allowed to watch what we say they can watch. So it's a constant battle of controlling, I feel like, all the screens, because they have laptops that were given to them from school. So now we have to control those, you know. So it's just, but it helps in a way to kind of have them to behave, I guess. You know, they don't want to lose their phone. They don't want to lose their screen time privileges because they have to do chores and their homework before they're allowed any time on their Xbox. And then even that is timed. You only get 15 minutes at a time. So
10: we're out of time. I apologize, Jessica. I'm with you on a lot of that. I really am. I'm still a holdout when it comes to not giving your kids smartphones, but you did the next best thing, and I'm glad it's worked out well for you. Thank you. I'll be right back.
3: Former Planned Parenthood workers tell us you'll have no idea how many babies that you're saving, because the no-show rate for an abortion appointment goes as high as 75% when we're out there praying. That's Planned Parenthood's internal number.
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5: Hi, this is Archbishop Perez of the Archdiocese of Philadelphia. 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To thee do I come, before thee I stand, sinful and sorrowful. O Mother of the Word Incarnate, despise not my petitions, but in thy mercy hear and answer me. Amen.
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28: bicycle.
10: He speaks for many of us. I spent a lot of time on my bikes when I was a kid. A lot of time. 888-914-9149 is the number to call. Well done, Cyrus. You made that by your very own self, didn't you?
15: All by my lonesome. Yeah. I did it.
10: Very well done. I ain't lying. You've been trying. That's for sure. 888-914-9149. Okay, continuing with phone calls, that's the number to call. Let's go to Gloria next in Indiana. Hi, Gloria.
29: Hey there. So just commenting on this phone situation, I have my children also at a young age wanted a phone, so obviously it's a thing.
10: How old is the young age?
29: So now, I have a 19-year-old and I have a 9-year-old. Okay. So it's three girls and my youngest is a boy. And, obviously it's always a concern with phones. But one of the biggest things that I've done is researched a lot of what the phones can do. My daughter, actually, my oldest started with a flip phone because that was the best way to be able to control because, you know, before the features that are currently out there now, internet was the scariest part. Okay. And I think a lot of parents can agree with that. But currently right now, the Apple has a lot, the iPhones at least, have a lot of features that allow parents to have parental control over the amount of time, app limits, and whether you allow them to have access to Google, Safari, internet, anything. And so that's also something that, you know, parents can kind of take in consideration as well. And then along those lines with the schools giving Chromebooks out, one of the things that I have with my internet provider, which is Xfinity, Xfinity allows you to shut off the Wi-Fi access or set parameters with whatever amount of time you want the phones, or not phones, but the Chromebooks to have access.
10: Yeah. And my, if I can jump in here, my concern though, and I'm sure there are lots of specific examples of what you're talking about that are true, but my concern is that now with the advent of AI, so many of the kids now, they have ChatGPT on their phones, not to mention YouTube, where you've got these how-to videos. How do you get out of the restrictions on your phone? There are videos like that. So one of the downsides is that they can just simply talk to their peers, and their peers, the kids, can show them on their phones, oh, here's how you get around that. I've seen that happen before. Or here's what AI says you can do to circumvent these kind of parameters. So I agree that these are good measures that can be put in place, and I'm glad that they've worked for you. But the kids and the technology, it's smart now in a way that makes it easier for kids to circumvent that. Thank you. I appreciate that phone call. Before we continue with the next phone call, I just want to remind you, I mentioned it before, but worth mentioning again, our partners, Charity Mobile, they have a phone. So if you parents are thinking about this, either because the time is coming soon where you're going to be pressured to give your kids a phone, or you want to maybe wean them away from the smartphone, which I think is a very good idea, or whatever other reason, go to charitymobile.com/Patrick. Put that slash Patrick on there so that you can take advantage of the special offers that they will give you when you use promo code Patrick. So it's charitymobile.com/Patrick. But take a look at their Wyze phone. It's called the Wyze Phone 2. Looks just like it looks just like an iPhone. It's the same size and same heft. And it's got cameras and it's got settings, messages, phone. There are things you can do with it that you would want your child to be able to do, like get a text message from you, etc. But it can't get onto the internet. There is no web browser. There are no games. There's no social media. There's no distraction. There's no way that your child can get into trouble on those things. And you don't have to worry about locking things down. There's nothing to lock down, which makes it even easier, kind of fire and forget. So I strongly encourage you to go to charitymobile.com/Patrick. 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They're on the fastest network in the country. 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They've never raised their prices. Did you know that? 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So there's so much good about Charity Mobile that many people are not aware of yet. Now you are. So do yourself a favor, and your kids too, if you're thinking about a smartphone. 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I think you'll be pleased with what you see there. Let's go next to Rob in Orlando. Hello, Rob.
7: It's supposed to be Reb, but...
10: Oh, my...

0: revoke all this 501c3 status. We're against it big time as far as government efficiency. Our legal team, Bubba, Scout, Reb, and it's an eyesore on America. We see it for organizations should be stripped of it, and they should be forced to pay taxes.
1: Fair enough.
0: It's a terrible thing. It's really duly noted. Can explain, too, if you want to comment, but I'll explain if you want.
1: No, it's okay. I think I get where you're coming from. So that's your project. I understand it. All I can say is good luck. I don't know that you'll be successful with
0: Take over and we'll win this. Thanks.
1: Okay. Duly noted. Let's go to Marie now in South Bend, Indiana. Good morning, Marie.
2: Hey, good morning. Thanks for taking my call, Patrick. Hey,
1: yeah, you're welcome.
2: Spot on the smartphone discussion. And I want to thank you for bringing it up.
1: Thank you.
2: Because not many people do right now. I just wanted to add a little piece about the safety measures on Apple products.
1: Yes.
2: As far as I know, the iPads have similar technology. And my 9-year-old was able to hack the parental controls on that. So for all those parents that think I've got all these controls so my kid's safe, my child is not the brightest kid, but was able to do this. So just
1: how did he do it?
2: Safe. He figured it out on his own. He said he just messed around with it and he changed the settings from like the age that I had him set to the teen setting and was able to download different games and so on.
1: Did you have it password protected?
2: Where
1: only you knew the password? How did
2: he
1: get around that?
2: Yep. He figured it out. He said that he was able to research it and figure it out.
1: Yep. I totally believe that.
2: So entirely possible. So Apple products are great, but it is absolutely, if a 9-year-old can do it, then your 16-year-old can figure it out, especially with the
1: absolutely.
2: Help of AI. So yeah, that was my thought. Thank you so much.
1: Well, thank you. And maybe now is the time for you to trade up to a Wise Phone 2 at charitymobile.com/Patrick.
2: Absolutely. Yeah, they don't have phones yet, but that will be the next purchase when that time comes. So thank
1: Sounds
2: you.
1: Sounds good, Marie. Yeah, thank you. See, Cyrus, see? These kids, they're smart, and AI is way smarter than them.
3: Yeah.
1: And all they have to do is get on that AI, and it'll tell them.
3: And not to give anyone ideas, but when you said it's easy to hack an iPhone, I just jumped onto YouTube and said, how do I remove parental controls on an iPhone? And there's a million videos.
1: I bet there are. And it's probably easy enough for any kid to be able to do that. See, that's what I'm talking about. Thank you for doing that, Cyrus. Give me an example. What are some of the titles of these videos?
3: Well,
1: we don't want the kids to go find. How about that? We don't want the kids to go find them, which they would, because you could find it on your. If you're a kid and you don't have a smartphone, or if your smartphone is quote unquote locked down.
3: Yeah, I don't even know why I'm playing coy, because the kids that know how to do this already know how to do it.
1: Yeah,
3: but
1: we don't want the kid. We don't want the. Well, not that they're good kids, but we don't want the kids who are not yet corrupted to know how to do that.
3: But one thing I'm seeing in common with all of these, so all these parental controls, these videos on how to remove them are all about 90 seconds long. That's how easy it is to remove parental controls.
1: Gone in 90 seconds.
3: That's exactly right. Free access to anything on the internet, anything in 90 seconds.
1: Including bad things?
3: Anything.
1: Including like bad pictures?
3: They're not usually removing parental controls to read Einstein papers.
1: Or knitting, crocheting articles.
3: Probably not
1: that. No. Well, it further demonstrates just how porous and easily circumventable these protections can be. So all the more reason, if you ask me, why you should never give your kid a smartphone, ever. Maybe when he's 40, that's different. But, you know, hey, think about all the adults. Some of them are listening right now who get into all kinds of mischief and bad stuff and porn and all kinds of things on their smartphones, and they're grown adults who know better, and they get into trouble. It's not just a kid thing. Let's go to Andrew in Manitowoc, Wisconsin. Good morning, Andrew.
4: Hey, good morning, Patrick. Yeah, thanks. I appreciate the topic.
1: Yeah, me too. Thank you.
4: I wanted to bring up the

0: the topic of all this kind of leading to the sin of envy, and also how it's really difficult for, I think, adults, but also just children to meet other people when you know, people are glued to screens. We've moved around a little bit in the last few years, and for our children to, you know, make friends with other children, it's, you know, it's difficult when people are looking at screens, right? And so they kind of become jealous of, you know, these other children that have a constant entertainment all the time, right? And, you know, you can always just, you know, look at something to be pacified, maybe. But I think...
1: How are you dealing with that with your kids?
0: Yeah, so our oldest daughter did have a smartphone when she was in high school. She's in college now. She talks about the struggles with it because, you know, again, we've moved around. So to meet new people, to, you know, make new friends. My second son is in high school right now, and he has a flip phone. He might be the only one in the whole school. Not totally sure on that, but he's at a Catholic high school. And,
1: he's a trendsetter.
0: You know, he's like, I hope so, in a way, you know, not to be prideful about it, but, you know, but he talks about going to a basketball game, you know, riding the bus, and everybody's just looking at their phones, like nobody's talking to each other. And he's like, how do I make friends, Dad? It kind of breaks my heart in a way. You know, but, you know, even going to the, I was kind of thinking funny thought about the Maserati thing is that, you know, that can lead to some jealousy and envy too. I didn't even know what a Maserati was until we drove into a Catholic high school, and there's a Maserati parked in the student parking lot. And I'm thinking,
1: really?
0: Wow, I don't even know what that car was. I had to look up the logo and like, what kind of car is that? It's beautiful.
1: They're sharp cars, yeah.
0: It's a beautiful thing that humans have made. Same thing with smartphones. That, you know, it's a beautiful thing, but can also lead to, you know, some jealousy and I think envy pretty easily. I'm curious on your thoughts.
1: Well, envy, of course, is a capital sin. It's something that we humans can easily fall into if we're not careful, where we're desiring something that somebody else has. And yeah, so human nature being what it is, we can fall in that direction and being sad that we don't have something good that somebody else has is the essence of envy. So I don't know that we can, I just want to say, I don't know that we could ever eliminate all the temptations to envy. We just have to discipline ourselves not to fall into the sin of envy. You know, magnanimity is the opposing virtue, I believe, which is a largeness of heart and seeking the good of the other person, a form of charity. And so if people are beset by the pride, or rather beset by the vice of envy, they can work on the charity side of things in seeking the greater good for other people, and humility too, another opposing virtue for all of us. But you wanted to say something more?
0: Oh, I was just, I had a recent thought about it too, that, you know, we can admire other people's, you know, whether it's wealth for having a Maserati, it's a beautiful thing. It's not in itself, I don't think it's bad. You can admire that, but just to be careful and not to treat other people differently, right? That's a tricky part of maybe not having the newest smartphone, right? I mean, that's even kind of like a, what would you say, how people get treated differently, even though they don't even have the newest smartphone, not necessarily even having a smartphone, like you don't have the new iPhone, right? So there's a tricky thing to fall into pretty easily about how we can admire people and admire people's, you know, things, but, and not,
1: they used to be called keeping up with the Joneses. I don't know if you ever heard that phrase, but that's what it used to be called.
0: Sure. Right. Yeah. Well, thank you, Fadrick. God bless. And I appreciate, all your ministry there. Godspeed.
1: I appreciate it. Thank you. And, best of luck and best of success in raising your kids. Let's see if we can get to, John in Minnesota. Good morning, John.
2: Good morning, Patrick.
1: Yes, sir.
2: I would like to get your opinion on an ongoing argument I'm having with my son regarding violence in video games.
1: Okay.
2: He argues that it's okay to play a video game where you are actively shooting and killing people. And my argument is, you know, you are using this video game. It is nothing less than a simulator of murder and shooting, graphically killing human beings, that this is morally wrong. And at the very least, it is certainly not a good. And my argument would go along the lines of, would Jesus want to sit down and play these games with you? And, you know, he argues on his side that he's talked to priests, and priests have said that there's a big difference, and what he's doing is fine, and he's protecting his desire to play these games very strong.
1: How old is he? How old is the son?
2: The way we left the last part of the argument, I'm sorry, is that he said, call Patrick Madrid and see what he says about it.
1: How old is your son?
2: Believing that he was going to 23. He thought he was going to really bolster his argument. You talk to Patrick Madrid, and I'll get him on my side, and that'll be the end of this.
1: Mm. Wow. No pressure for me, though. Well, I obviously, my default, of course, is to support your position as father. I think it's a principled, reasoned position. I do have a few thoughts on that, but because we have to take a break, do you mind holding? And I'll come back to you and we'll discuss it.
2: Okay.
1: Okay, good. We'll do that. Is it immoral to play violent video games where you're actually killing or simulating killing somebody else? Maybe you've got thoughts on that too. I'll share mine right after this.

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2: With your first word of news from the Vatican and around the world, I'm Glenn Evans with Catholic News Week in Review on Relevant Radio. Pope Leo preparing to visit Spain in June as that country becomes more secular. A 2025 religion report shows about 42% of Spaniards identify with no religion, though roughly half still consider themselves Catholic. A separate youth report says interest in faith is growing, with the share identifying as Catholic rising to about 45%. Analysts say today's Catholic youth are more open about their beliefs, helped by social media and religious movements. Church leaders hope the Holy Father's visit will inspire deeper faith to reach more secular society. Public schools across the state of Texas now officially required to display a poster of the Ten Commandments in all classrooms, thanks to a federal appeals court ruling. Unclear exactly when those signs will appear.
3: The law doesn't expressly require school districts to go out and purchase the posters.
2: Jonathan Covey with the conservative group Texas Values feels the Bible verses have influenced our legal tradition. He hopes districts across Texas come into compliance quickly. The Holy Father's travel is expected to include France. At the end of September, the French Bishops' Conference made the announcement this week after formally extending an invitation to the Holy Father. An official itinerary has not yet been released. It's expected the Pope will visit both Notre Dame Cathedral and Lourdes in southwestern France. And U.S. border church leaders delivering flowers to mothers who are in detention centers and deportation sites this week. They're calling the campaign Mother's Day Across Borders. The group, with congregants on both sides of the U.S.-Mexico border, calls this a symbol of hope for those being held. Keeping you connected with the church and the world 24 hours a day and on the web at relevantradio.com. I'm Glenn Leverins, and this is listener-supported Relevant Radio.
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7: It's a crazy month. For one thing, it's Mary's month, so there are May crownings going on. Lots of dioceses have confirmations this time of year, too. Then, of course, there are First Communions, which often happen in May. And let's not forget about the end of the school year, which also means banquets, award ceremonies, and graduations. To cap it off, there's the 3-day weekend at the end of the month to remember those who died in service to our country. All of these are noble and worthy celebrations, but let's not forget Mom.
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7: Welcome to The Inner Life. This is the show that's all about spiritual direction and helping you live out your Catholic faith. I'm your host, Patrick Conley, coming to you today from the Archdiocesan Catholic Center in St. Paul, Minnesota. Shout out to Archbishop Bernard Hebda and all my friends and colleagues here in the Archdiocese of St. Paul and Minneapolis. Yeah, juggling the May calendar can seem quite the trick, all right? All of these different events stack up, and it can be hard to keep them all straight. Now, I'm guessing you probably didn't forget about Mother's Day, but just in case you did, it's coming up this Sunday. So you've got just over, let's say, about 40 hours before the sun rises on this special day to honor our moms and motherly figures in our lives. Still time to order flowers, friends. And of course, being May, it's also the month of our Blessed Mother Mary, the noblest of our race. Mary is honored throughout the church year, to be sure, but we crank it up a notch in May to give even more thanks to our spiritual mother. Mothers do play a special role in our lives, and even if your earthly mother wasn't spectacular, the church still has a high regard for this sacred calling. Mothers are meant to be an irreplaceable blessing. The bond between a mother and her child is unlike any other relational bond. Today on the program, we're honoring all mothers, grandmothers, godmothers, and spiritual mothers as we discuss celebrating motherhood. With us today as our spiritual director is Father Ryan Brady. Father Brady serves as the pastor of St. Christina Parish on the southwest side of Chicago and as the citywide chaplain to the nearly 5,000 members of the Chicago Fire Department. Father Brady, welcome back to the program. So great to have you with us again.
9: Thank you very much. It's so good to be back.
7: I'm really excited about this this conversation today, in which I offer in memory of my own dear earthly mother, may she rest in peace, and then for all the people who have played such an important motherly role in my life as well. Let's look at motherhood from a spiritual, a Christian, a Catholic perspective. What do we learn about mothers and motherhood from our faith, Father?
9: Well, you know, you started the program with the busyness of the month of May, and today's also the birthday of Fulton Sheen, the anniversary of the Holy Father's election. And I think in the busyness of our lives, it's so important to step back and take a look at the gift that our mother is and the gift that we have been given in creation that comes from our mother. And I think that really begins from a rooted in sacred scripture. We hear so much beauty about scripture or about motherhood in scripture, and we should let that flow into our hearts, you know, all the time, but especially as we prepare ourselves to celebrate our mothers. You know, I think there's some really incredible scriptural references that unfortunately we only hear at funerals for mothers. But we should remember those scripture references towards mothers all the time and remind our mothers how they help us understand, you know, how God loves us in scripture. God loves us and he explains it to us in scripture, and then we see it in action in the role that our mothers play with us. So I think this is a great time to open up the pages of scripture with our mothers, open up the pages of the catechism with our mothers, and begin to understand how our relationship is so much bigger than what we even imagine it to be as mothers and sons or mothers and daughters.
7: Yeah, absolutely. What about that, the role of mothers in the family today, drawing from those scriptural passages you were just talking about and everything? I would certainly contend that there's really nothing that matches a mother and a child and the relational bond that's there, the relationality that's, even if, you know, albeit it's not ever there perfectly, except in perhaps one case, but you know, even if it was... if it was not what it was meant to be, there's still this standard, there's still this understanding of the uniqueness of that relationship, right?
9: There is certainly an incredibly unique relationship between God our Father and we, his children, the Creator and creation. And I think that's mirrored in a beautiful way between our mothers and their children. It is such an incredibly unique relationship because of so much of self that is given to us by the mother, by our mothers. It really is. It's an unmatched relationship. Even the best and the most difficult of relationships between mothers and children are so incredibly unique, but they're also blessed by God. And I think that we should look upon them as that. Psalm 127 says, "The children are our heritage from the Lord, offspring are a reward from Him, from our Father." But our mothers are the conduit to that great gift. Proverbs also says that a mother's children arise and call her blessed, and we should bless her, and we should praise her. And on these days, in a very special way, but every day in ways great and small, we can. And when we do that, we refine and we strengthen that relationship with our mother because we see the gift that she is to us, but all that she has sacrificed for us. All that she has sacrificed for us in our lives, for our flourishing, for our happiness, for our health, frankly, for our everything.
7: Yeah, the sacrificial element is certainly something I want to talk about. But first, let's open up the phone lines because I want to hear from our listeners. I want to hear what your mother has meant to you in your life, how she perhaps has drawn you closer to a greater, fuller understanding of God, how she perhaps has influenced you in the faith, or maybe it was the opposite. Maybe it was a difficult relationship and you just have a question or two to ask or want to reflect about that as well. We'll take either one of those calls at 888-914-9149. That's our toll-free studio line, sponsored by the Catholic Order of Foresters, 888-914-9149. And just for the benefit of those who may not have solid Mother's Day plans yet, if you do, if you're doing something special to celebrate mothers on this Sunday, Mother's Day, give us a call and let us know what that is. 888-914-9149. As always, you can just send us an email if you'd prefer to innerlife@relevantradio.com. You mentioned the sacrificial element, Father, and certainly we can see that. How do we see that maybe played out, of course, in the relationship between our Blessed Mother and our Lord, but also in the pages of Scripture? Where do we see that sacrificial element really, writ large, as it were?
9: So I think Our Lady sacrificed all of her life for what God our Father asked of her. Right at that beautiful moment of the Annunciation, her fiat, her thy will be done, became really the kind of benchmark of the rest of her life. It was what she had done for the rest of her life from that moment. Her will condescended to God's will for her. And I think after the birth of a child, most mothers are that way, right? Mm-hmm. Their will has condescended to the good of their children. My own mother, I don't know how she did it over and over and over again, but she very, very selflessly sacrificed for my brothers and I. Sometimes it was financially, right? We're going to sacrifice this so that our children can have this gift or this privilege or this opportunity. A lot of times it was time. You know, a lot of times my mother would sacrifice so much of her time for the things that her children needed or wanted, and she did it willingly. Sometimes I think my mother sacrificed a lot of her sanity because of the goofy things that she had to put up with raising three boys that were all of a similar age. So there's a lot of things that mothers sacrifice that both bring a smile to our face and they bring some laughter to our hearts. But I do hope that in reflecting on the sacrificial nature of mothers and from our own mothers and then from the Blessed Mother, they warm our hearts and help our hearts grow with gratitude. I think Mother's Day, above all, calls us to gratitude. Gratitude to God, who is the giver of all life. Gratitude for our mothers, both living and deceased, who generously said yes to sharing in God's creative love.
7: Mm-hmm. Gratitude would be certainly one of the things that we want to keep first and foremost in our hearts as we enter into Mother's Day, but of course all the year through as well. Because I think you're so exactly right that motherhood is inherently sacrificial. Parenthood is, but motherhood in a unique way seems to be inherently sacrificial. And just to reflect, I mean, I don't want to necessarily over-spiritualize this, but I want to draw attention to that this is the way that God designed it. In other words, that our most intimate relationships with other human persons on this earth is one that relies on a foundation of sacrifice, which even from, you know, our very first parents all the way down through all the history, all of human history, the presence of sacrifice is what's intended in this most intimate of human relationships. And to me, that just kind of speaks volumes as to the nature of our God, who would factor sacrifice so fundamentally in to this most intimate of relationships.
9: Yeah, sacrifice is the source and summit of our faith. You know, the holy sacrifice of the Mass, Jesus' sacrifice on the cross, the understanding of how the Blessed Mother has sacrificed for her son and for our church, how the sacrifice of the saints, whether it's of their time, of their talents, of their treasures, whether it's of even their life, they have sacrificed so much for us. We begin to grow in a charism of friendship and love and family through sacrifice. And really, the most beautiful way in which that's reflected is in mother and children on this world, which beautifully reflects God's gift of creation. You know, in those first opening pages of sacred scripture in Genesis, God was a creator. God continually creates. And who does God use to continually create? The gift of our mothers.
7: Yeah, our mothers, right? Yeah, absolutely. Talking about mothers today and celebrating motherhood, if you would like to let us know, give a shout out to your own mother, whether she is living or passed into eternal life, please feel free to do so. 888-914-9149. If you have a way that you're celebrating your mother today, on Sunday, I should say, on Mother's Day or today, that'd be fine. Give us a call. 888-914-9149 or send us an email, innerlife@relevantradio.com. Let's turn to the phones. Let's go to Rose, who's calling in from Orange County, California. Hello, Rose. Good morning.
10: Hi. Good morning. How are you?
7: Doing well. Thank you. And welcome to the program.
10: Thank you. Thank you for taking my call. I just had I don't know if it's a sharing or a questing for the father, but my mom has always been was a very devout Catholic. She would do stay up at night with retreats for other people and pray all night for them to get the best out of the retreat. She was involved in, you know, lots of programs and super devout. I mean, I can't even tell you. But anyways, last year she was diagnosed with cancer and we were devastated. She had six kids. There's me and five siblings. And it was just very odd. I had a question. We were devastated when she had cancer. We cried. She overcame cancer and she got better. And then 3 months later, after everything, I would say maybe like August of last year, she started to have issues with eating, and they said it had something to do with the radiation. So she ended up dying in December. But what we don't understand is, one day my brother who lived with her walked in and she was on her knees praying. She was very sick at that time. And so he's like, "Why sit down? If you want to pray, pray when you're, you know, lying. Don't sit, don't kneel. You're going to fall, hurt yourself." And she said, I'm praying so that when I pass, you guys will be okay." And I don't understand if this is really like a miracle, because December came, she passed, and we all were so scared. We don't know what we were going to do without her. But we've all been okay. I mean, we barely cried. And we did all the services. And everybody's looking at us like we're crazy, because we're a very, very tight-knit family. And when my dad died, I mean, we were devastated for years. I mean, we couldn't handle it. So we're closer to her, and yet we've all been okay. Is it really, could that have happened, that she could have prayed for us to be okay after? Because I almost feel guilty for not crying more, for not being more devastated. Is that normal? I literally stay up at night thinking, why am I not crying? Why am I not thinking? I don't know. I feel guilty. So well, I want to know what you think.
9: Yeah. Well, the gifts that mothers give us so often are known, but there are so many more that will not be known in this world, right? The gifts that our mothers give us are incredible, and they're far beyond cakes with candles, right? The gifts our mothers can give us are peace of heart, strength, and fortitude. The mother's gifts are endless and enduring. John 14 tells us that God has prepared for us a place in heaven. God is our Father, and a place has been prepared for us in heaven. And in the midst of our mourning of our mothers or anybody who we love, we should be consoled by that. But there's also the gift, and you've touched on it now, about what your mother has done for you, is this redemptive suffering. She struggled so much with her health at the end, and she offered that suffering and she offered that struggle for the freedom of your hearts to more fully understand the gift that God had prepared not only for her, but for all of you. So as a younger man, I remember very clearly how much John Paul II suffered in his life with Parkinson's, and he offered that suffering for the salvation of the world. And I was really, really moved by that in that very paternal way. Right. And now you have a beautiful maternal example of that in your own home from your own mother and from the depths of her heart. How she offered that suffering for you and your five siblings so that you can grow closer to our Lord, and so that you can for more fully understand that the gifts that God has for her and for each and every one of you.
10: That's beautiful. Thank you. I appreciate that.
9: You're welcome, Rose. God bless you.
10: Okay. I shouldn't feel guilty then, right? I should accept it and be happy and not feel guilty that I'm not.
9: You know, I think So mourning has its natural place, right? There's a time for everything. And we hear that in sacred scripture too. There is a time for mourning, But as Jesus said in the Beatitudes, blessed are they who mourn, for they will be comforted. I mean, you have a place for mourning, but you also should be more than willing and looking forward to the comfort that our Lord longs to overwhelm you with to give peace to your heart.
10: Thank you, Father. I appreciate that so much.
9: You're welcome, Rose. God bless you.
10: I feel better. I feel much better. Same to you. Thank you. Have a great day.
7: You too, Rose. Thank you so much for the call. Let's go now to Barbara calling in from Massachusetts. Good afternoon, Barbara. Welcome to the program.
11: Thank you. Good afternoon. So my mom was so wonderful. She had a very strong prayer life. The Rosary, the Divine Mercy Chaplet, and so forth, taught me all my prayers when I was very little. And she used to take me to the St. Francis Xavier Novena, which would be every March where we lived from the time I was little. And I was able to learn the Salutaris Hostia and the Tantum Ergo from the time I was four. So, and then when I was eight, I had to go to the hospital to have my tonsils out. And way back in the 50s, they did not allow parents to come in with the children. They just dropped you off at the desk, and you were supposed to go in with a nurse to who knows where. And, you know, I was scared and everything. But what Mom did was she hired a nurse to stay with me all during the night until the next morning when I could come home. I never really appreciated that till I got older and I looked back on it and I said, wow. And then when I was in junior high, I was bullied by a group of girls. I was very innocent, one of the younger ones in the class. And so I came home and I told my mom, and Mom and Dad took me out of that public school, put me into a girls' Catholic school for high school, which was so wonderful, very, very nice. And then I went on to a Catholic girls' college. So, and she just loved the grandchildren and everything. And when Mom was dying, she had to go to the nursing home. She was living with us for a year until I couldn't handle her anymore. She needed more help. And so we were all there in the room when Mom was passing. But when we used to go visit her, she'd always say, stay a little longer, stay a little longer. And so we were there, and we were praying one Divine Mercy Chaplet after the other, after the other. And then, so it didn't appear that she was imminently going to die then and there. So we decided to come home, and she passed when we weren't there. I think she just wanted us not to maybe be so sad for her mourning or something. And so we have masses said for her, go to the cemetery, and, you know. So I just wanted to say how much she was loved.
9: Thank you so much, Barbara. And you said something in your conversation there. You said, as I grew older, and I think as we grow older, each and every one of us, we often gain a deeper perspective on life. And our eyes are cleared to see a little bit brighter the gifts that have been given to us in our life. So we begin to see more clearly the meaning of our experiences and the quiet, steady ways that love has formed us over time. And you touched on it very beautifully, how your mother's love has formed you over time.
7: Mm-hmm. Exactly. 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
7: Welcome back to The Inner Life. Today we're celebrating motherhood as we look ahead to Sunday and Mother's Day. And it is also today the one-year anniversary of the election of Pope Leo XIV. And here at Relevant Radio, we're very happy to share with you a new documentary, Decoding Pope Leo, which is available now on our Smart TV app, which is absolutely free, Relevant Radio Plus. This documentary is produced by our media partner, Rome Reports, and profiles Robert Prevost, now Pope Leo XIV, before his election to the papacy. Traces his journey from a Catholic upbringing in Chicago to his formation as an Augustinian friar, and his eventual rise to a leadership role within the order. He speaks candidly about the Augustinian charism of community life, contemplative prayer, and apostolic mission, as well as the Church's challenges and opportunities in a rapidly changing world. The film also captures the joyful reactions of those who knew him when his name was announced from the balcony of St. Peter's. So watch it today, absolutely free, on Relevant Radio Plus. Father Ryan Brady is with us today as our spiritual director. We are indeed celebrating mothers and celebrating motherhood today. If you'd like to give your mom a shout out, if you have questions about the Catholic perspective of motherhood, we'll take them all at 888-914-9149 or innerlife@relevantradio.com. Let's go back to the phones now. Let's go to Katie calling in from Elk Grove, California. Hello, Katie. Welcome.
22: Hi, how are you?
7: Doing well.
9: Hi, Katie.
7: Thanks.
9: Good afternoon.
22: So I just wanted to make some comments about motherhood. I'm actually celebrating one full year of being a mother. My baby's birthday is tomorrow.
9: Great.
22: And it's just been such an experience that I really don't think you can quite explain without having, you know, being a mother. And I'm sure being a father is probably very similar too. But just this incredible vocation that God has given me. and learning to embrace it, you know, with joy and patience, has been, you know, both kind of a struggle, but also something really wonderful and beautiful. And I just, you know, I can't imagine, you know, my life any, you know, my life being any different than, you know, that it is right now. How much more I appreciate my mother, my grandmothers, and my mother-in-law has helped me through quite a bit of this last year. I don't even know where I'm going with this.
9: So, Katie, is that your baby in the background?
22: Yes.
9: Baby boy or baby girl?
22: Baby boy.
9: Baby boy. What's his name?
22: CJ.
9: CJ?
22: JJ.
9: Oh, JJ. JJ. Okay.
22: Yeah.
9: Let me tell you something. If I was listening to Relevant Radio at 1 year old, I'd probably be a saint by now. but I wasn't, so I got to keep working at it. So what
22: yeah,
9: a gift
22: no, I'm,
9: that you're...
22: I'm pretty new. Oh, I'm sorry.
9: Go ahead.
22: I'm actually pretty new to listening to Relevant Radio. My husband's been listening for several years, and I've been starting to listen to it more regularly since Lent. And it's also a wonderful gift, too, because it's getting me to look at life through different perspectives, through all the different colors, and then also, you know, your spiritual direction too, has been very, you know, very fruitful in my life, I think, right now.
9: You had mentioned learning, right? Learning is an incredibly important thing to do, not only as a mother, but as a wife. It's important for me as a son and as a priest. We need to be constant learners, right? And just when we think we're starting to figure it out, the world is changing, our vocations are changing and adapting to the things around us. So we do need to learn and be constant learners. But you said it, learning to embrace with love and patience, right? That is something that I think we can only understand as we're kind of thrown into the deep end of the pool and you're trying to figure it all out as you go. I remember he's now the Vicar General for the Archdiocese of Chicago. He was then Father Larry Sullivan. He's now Bishop Larry Sullivan. He began to tell me about how great priesthood was. I love priesthood, he said. It's the greatest gift God could ever give me. And I kept thinking, you know, way to go, Bishop Larry. Way to go, Father Larry. You found your sweet spot, what God wants of you. And then when I was in the seminary, I began to appreciate it all the better. And I says, you know, Father Larry was onto something. This is the most amazing vocation ever. And then when I became a priest, I began to realize that Father Larry, now Bishop Larry, sold priesthood short. Because it's far more amazing than anything I could ever have imagined or anybody could ever describe. Hmm. And that's true for me as a priest. But I know that's true for you as a mother. And I know that's true for mothers and grandmothers and anybody who really responds to the vocation that God has gifted them. Hmm. So we want to immerse ourselves in the gift that God gives us in our vocation. We want to really, really give thanks to God for it. And then just be overwhelmed by the love that God shares us through that vocation. So we do. We learn to embrace where God has placed us with a lot of joy, but also with a lot of patience, like you said, because we need to learn. We need to understand more fully. And, you know, as we think we begin to understand what it's like to be a mother of a toddler, then we're the mother of a teenager. And then in the blink of an eye, those teenagers are married and you're going to learn how to be a grandmother. So we're constantly learning and evolving. But God, in his great goodness and in his great wisdom, has given us each other, his family, to venture together in life with. He has given us the Blessed Virgin Mary to look to and to care for us and to love us so that we have a constant companion to help us grow in holiness and in wisdom as we're trying to figure out this thing called life, this thing that we know as motherhood or for me as a priest. You know, so we want to consistently be learners and we want to consistently come back to the foot of the Father and say, teach me, Lord. And keep coming back to the foot of the Mother, too, and say, Mother of God, Mother of me, share with me your wisdom.
7: Mm-hmm. Amen to that. Katie, God bless you. Thank you so much for calling in as a new mother yourself. And I bet having a year under your belt, it feels like you've been a mother for quite a while. But happy birthday to JJ tomorrow. Make sure and call into the Family Rosary Across America and have Father Rocky sing happy birthday. That's one of the things he loves to do. But also, you know, prayers for you and prayers for all new mothers who are out there. And it's just as what Father was saying, and stepping into this sacred vocation, and that goes far beyond what we could ever ask or imagine. That's the way the Lord works when it comes to giving us these calls on our lives. Katie, thank you so much for the call. God bless you. Happy Mother's Day and happy birthday, JJ. Father, one of the things Katie's call brings to my mind too, I think she said something along the lines of, I don't know that I could really appreciate what being a mother was all about until I actually became a mother. And I personally know a lot of women, a good number of women anyway, who would love, are longing to be a mother, but for whatever reason, whatever circumstance, they're not able to, they can't at this stage in their life, and maybe they are even worried that they will never be called to be a biological mother to somebody. Is there something that, I mean, how can we approach that when we're the reality of that and recognizing the sacred vocation of motherhood? But yet with these people who so much want it, but it doesn't seem like God is giving it.
9: Yeah. So, you know, you had mentioned a couple of times that we should call in and give a shout out to our mother.
7: Yeah.
9: So I should probably do that before I forget. I want to say hello to my mother and thank you very much and happy Mother's Day. But my grandmothers were also very influential. They've both gone home to God, but they were both influential in helping raise me as a child. My sister-in-law, Katie, she is a great mother to my two-year-old nephew, Owen. Right? And I see these wonderful examples of motherhood that are all around, and I'm so grateful for them because they teach me so much still. Even as a priest and a celibate man, I learn so much from mothers. But my Aunt Colleen is a wonderful woman. She is my godmother, and she's never had children. Right? She's never given birth to children. But she shares with me her very beautiful maternal heart. Right? She still has a maternal heart, and she shares with me the love and affection that she has from a woman's heart and from that femininity that is really at the root of her existence. So my Aunt Colleen is a great example of how even not the biological mother of a child, you can still love with that mother's heart. It's different, certainly, but there is still an incredible gift that God gives women in that type of maternal care that they long to share with others. A little bit earlier today, I was texting back and forth with a religious sister who I know, Mother Gertrude, and she is the superior of the Brigittine Sisters' house in Rome. Hmm. And she's become a very good friend of mine. And she's become a friend of mine because when I stay there, she's very mothering. She's very kind, and she is so sweet. There's just something about her that I feel cared for by a mother in that home. And I feel as if I'm in my own home and I'm being cared for by a mother with great love, right? So there is a gift that Mother Gertrude has. She is not a biological mother, but she shares with the world her femininity. She shares with the world her maternal care and her maternal love. And she loves sharing videos and text messages and photos of her little nieces and nephews all the way from India. And she gets videos and text messages from me about my little nephew, Owen, here in Chicago. So, you know, we take great pride in our family who are not our biological children, but we love them. We still love them with the gifts that God has given us deep in our hearts. And then we try to live as fathers and as mothers, even if we aren't the biological parents of these children, by loving them the way that we would hope God loves them, and by trying to strongly emulate and reflect the love that God has for these children and for these brothers and sisters around us.
7: Mm-hmm. Yeah, and I do think that that's... that's of consolation to those who are seeking motherhood and just not able to attain it at this point. But I also want to lay stress to what you said, kind of tying what you just said into what you said earlier about how, you know, it was the priesthood was sold short because it actually transcends any expectation that you ever could have had. That there's something about that just in the terms of our vocation in and of itself. I mean, I realize this isn't a show on vocation, but embracing whatever vocation it is, I think sometimes we can think to ourselves, well, God just doesn't want me to be happy. But in actuality, isn't it exactly the opposite? That we, when we when we actually fully step into and embrace the calling that he has placed in our lives, that's exactly and precisely where we find our greatest happiness.
9: Yeah, and I think sharing the gift of faith with each other it will help us find a deeper rooted understanding of who God wants us to be and how we can live our lives more fully. Like, let's not make any mistake about it. God wants us to be happy, extraordinarily happy on earth, and then ultimately the greatest of happiness by sharing our life in eternity with him in heaven. We will always sell short God's love for us because we can't fathom how big it is, and he longs to draw us in. And the mother's love for us and is a reflection of that love in its own way. You know, I remember the letter St. Paul wrote to Timothy, the second one actually, and it's a very short letter, just a few short lines, not even a few short pages. And he writes in there that he yearns to see again, recalling your tears so that I may be filled with joy. And then he says this, it's very beautiful. As I recall your sincere faith that first lived in your grandmother Lois and in your mother Eunice, that I am confident lives in you also. Paul is telling Timothy that I recognize your sincere faith that was a gift from your grandmother and from your mother, and it will live in you. Right? And I know that that's true, the gifts that my mother and grandmother have given me. But I also know that the gift that my Aunt Colleen has given me, the gift that Mother Gertrude has given me, the gift that some of these religious sisters or even school teachers or what have you that aren't my maternal mother, you know, biologically, they have given me gifts to open my eyes, to understand my vocation, to understand my life, to understand my faith so that I can live differently. Right? So we want to absorb all that everyone wants to share with us when it comes to the goodness of God and the maternal and paternal love that they long to share with us so that we can confidently live our faith sincerely and joyfully out in the world.
7: Mm-hmm. Yeah, very good. It's a consoling thought so much, and I really appreciate your comments on that, Father. We are celebrating mothers today and taking your calls at 888-914-9149 or emails at innerlife@relevantradio.com. This is an email that came in from Ben. He said, thank you for choosing this important topic. My mom gave me a great love for the unborn. He says, growing up in Canada, May was always a time of heightened pro-life activity, partly because of Mother's Day, but also because it was the month when abortion was legalized in Canada. We would attend the National March for Life in Ottawa each May as a family. I'm so grateful to my mom for her witness to the sanctity of life, and my wife and I are trying to pass that on to our own children as we engage in the American pro-life movement. Ben, thanks for that email. Father, a response to that and the importances of pro-life?
9: We celebrate as a church, life begins at conception, and that's, you know, just fundamentally true. You know, we celebrate on March 25th just as much, well, we should at least, just as much as we do on December 25th. We celebrate the Immaculate Conception just as we celebrate 9 months later the gift that God has given us in the birth of the nativity, right, of our Blessed Virgin Mary. So yes, the child's life is absolutely a precious gift 9 months before birth or whenever before birth. And we should cherish those children, and we should cherish those mothers, and we should cherish those fathers of those children who have yet to be born into this world. You know, I there's a tendency, I think, to look upon, at least the secular world does, to look upon the things that we do in this world as transactional, right? And there's a very sad reality that we've taken the spiritual components away from things, and you know, that parents are just providing for the physical needs of their children, or it's just, you know, a little transaction of DNA that creates this child that may or may not be born, or this thing that may or may not be born. And it's really very scary in our secular age how we have robbed the physical creature from the spiritual component, right? And we've robbed the physical being next to us or ourselves alone from the gift that God has given us in our soul. So that child in the womb should be cherished just as much as a child who is just moments born or decades born or even a century born. We want to love all of God's beautiful children, and we want to support God's mothers and God's mm-hmm. fathers, whether that child is in the womb or throughout that child's life.
7: Yeah, absolutely. Father Ryan Brady is with us today. We're celebrating motherhood, taking your comments and questions about mothers and motherhood at 888-914-9149, 888-914-9149, or send us an email, innerlife@relevantradio.com. The conversation continues on the other side of this short break. Stay with us.
0: We've got to persuade our fellow citizens that unborn life is worthy of protecting. 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And we have to pick up the torch and fight for that every single day.
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23: Let us pray. 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O Mother of the Word incarnate, despise not my petitions, but in thy mercy, hear and answer me. 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
1: We are back here on The Inner Life. Thanks so much for tuning in today. My name is Patrick Conley. My thanks to Thomas Engesser, our producer. Jim Chaper is on the phones for us today. Thanks, Jim, for being there. And to our spiritual director, Father Ryan Brady, pastor of St. Christina Parish and citywide chaplain to the Chicago Fire Department as well. We're talking about celebrating motherhood today. I do want to actually throw in there that a great place to

0: tonight. The Family Rosary Across America with Father Rocky tonight, 7 p.m. Central on Relevant Radio, the Relevant Radio app, and Relevant Radio Plus. And if Father Rocky's not in the seat, then I think Father Ryan Brady is. Is that right, Father?
1: You know what? I've been trying my best to be a suitable replacement for Father Rocky when he's doing his thing. And I'm really honored and privileged to be able to do it. So it's really been a great joy. But let me tell you, it's a bit intimidating, too.
0: Well, great. Well, I appreciate you sitting in there for him, and I know he does, too. So thank you, Father. It's great to have you with us in that capacity as well. I want to turn to an email that came in, especially with that rejoining with our thoughts to our Blessed Mother as well. Specifically, there's just a lot of things that go on in our relationship with the motherhood of Mary as well. Elizabeth writes in, she says, "Hello, I'm listening to your show for Mother's Day. You said we could let you know, too, if we have difficulty with how our mothers raised us with Catholicism." She says, "My mother manipulated Catholic teaching to control us and make excuses for my dad's alcoholism. It was so bad I've had priests tell me point blank to remove myself from her influence, and I've slowly had to learn what the church actually teaches. It's work, but I've slowly been making progress." Says, "One of the hardest things for me still is that I don't trust Mary. I trust Jesus and Joseph, but I'm scared of Mary. I know in my mind I shouldn't be, but in my gut, from my childhood, I am. I'm really sad about this, and I pray to Joseph and Jesus for help." What do you think, Father?
1: What a difficult scenario you find yourself in. And, you know, Mother's Day, it is a day that can stir many emotions. And so often we talk about gratitude and joy. You know, if our mothers have gone before us, we talk about longing. But Mother's Day also brings about a bit of sorrow, a bit of resentment, a bit of agitation for some people. And I think that's understandable because relationships can be messy, especially when we throw in addiction, codependency, especially when we begin to talk about mental illness and some of these other things that really are very difficult scenarios within our families. So as every mother knows, like, this is not a simple task. Motherhood is not an easy task, and it's not a quick task. It's the task of a lifetime. Mm. And it does last a lifetime, and it requires near constant attention and reflection. But it's not always something that everyone does perfect. Well, nobody does it perfectly except for the Blessed Virgin Mary. But it's not something that someone always does the best at. So we want to pray for our mothers, but that doesn't necessarily mean we need to be next to them if they're not well, and that is a detriment to our own peace, to our own flourishing, right? So what we want to do is, if we have a difficult understanding of the Blessed Virgin Mary because of a difficult relationship that we have with our own mothers, I would recommend seeing a good Catholic counselor, right? A good Catholic counselor can help you resolve issues with your own mother, that, or at least resolve issues within yourself about your mother. Al-Anon is a great resource for you if there was addiction in your life, and you may say, "Well, my relationship problem is with my mother, and my father may have been the one with alcohol problems." But alcohol or addiction, it is a cancer that weaves its way through the lives of everyone's family. In the family, right? So everyone struggles from it. No matter if you're the one who's putting the bottle to your mouth or you're the ones who have to sit and watch and live in that family with it. So Al-Anon is a great resource for people to understand a little bit better yourself and those around you and that person in your family or that person in your life who suffered from addiction. Mm-hmm. Those types of programs, right? Counseling, Al-Anon, etc., they can help you heal from the wounds that have come into your life. And maybe not reconcile you with your mother, but at least help you reconcile with who she is, right? And have a better understanding of who she is, how she got there, and how you are, and how you've gotten to where you are. And even love them in your own way, even from a distance, right? We want to honor our father and mother, but that doesn't always mean being in a perfect relationship with them. It doesn't even mean being in an active conversing relationship with them. Sometimes we need distance or space. So we want to protect ourselves, right? We want to pray. We want to bring these things to our Lord, right? But we also want to heal within ourselves and have a better understanding of how we've come to where we come in our relationships with not only our mothers, but our fathers and anybody else in our family. And that will help us heal our relationships with the Blessed Virgin. It'll help us heal our relationship with

0: the church, church's mother, right? It may help out heal our relationship with the parish church as mother, or the priest as father, or the Holy Father as father. So we want to search out healing. Trust first and foremost that Jesus Christ is a divine physician who longs to heal your hearts and your souls, right? So believe in that. But then do a little bit of legwork too on your own, whether it's counseling, spiritual direction, or even in groups with people who have suffered like you in your family home, whether it's Al-Anon or some other form of group counseling.
1: Yeah. And let's remember to pray for anyone in that situation where perhaps they've had a bad experience with their own mother, and that's having some consequences in their own spiritual lives as well. Thank you for that, Father. Really appreciate it. And then maybe from a little bit of the opposite perspective, we had an off-air call come in, and this off-air caller, she said that I struggle every year this weekend because my kids decided that I am a bad mom due to politics. Father, can you please address how people like me can deal with this cross? So yeah, kind of from the opposite perspective of mothers feeling like the kids have ostracized them.
0: Yeah, it's a real heartbreaking scenario that I'm hearing more and more and more, but I see it more and more as well. You know, politics is getting in the way of our relationship with our family. And I just want to reiterate, God does not call anybody in this country or in this world to be a good Democrat. God doesn't call anybody in this country or in this world to be a good Republican. He doesn't call citizens of the United States of America to be good citizens of America. God calls us to be saints. God calls us to be followers of Him. God calls us to be His beloved children. And He calls us to respond. And when we do, we become better at everything else that we're called to do. But our primary goal, our primary purpose, is to grow in holiness and to grow closer to our Lord every single day here. And when politics gets to be more in the forefront of our desire for holiness, then we begin to see those divisions and those sad ruptures within families. So, you know, I would recommend taking a step back from politics, whether it's the children talking about politics or the parents or the adults talking about politics. Take a step back and try and highlight that it's God who brought you together. And it's God who sustains the love that you have for each other. And really, God has given us the gift of each other, right? And we don't want to let things of this world get in the way of the things that God has prepared for us in heaven. And I know that's very difficult because there's different generations that believe in political ideas in a certain way. But really, as we grow as individuals, and as we grow as the men and women that God calls us to be, things of politics begin to subside, right? And there was a time when Tip O'Neill could go tip a drink with Ronald Reagan, right?
1: Yeah,
0: and
1: right.
0: If those two can sit down and have a drink together, mothers and sons and mothers and daughters can probably do the same because their relationship that they have is infinitely greater as mothers and children than, you know, any sort of political character out there. So, you know, try and, you know, refocus that relationship on where God has created it and how God will sustain it and nurture it and focus more and try and accentuate that in all parties, that I want to be who God calls me to be.
1: Mm-hmm.
0: Right? And in being who God calls you to be, those relationships will be healed. And you don't even have to agree on politics, because really politics is secondary. The ideas of where we go as a country is secondary. Because really the primary thing that we should concern ourselves is the way in which we go towards heaven.
1: Amen to that. Father, in just the last 30 seconds here before we ask for your blessing, any thoughts on special ways that we can honor our mothers and motherly figures in our lives this weekend?
0: Yeah, tell them. You know, if you're able to, call your mothers, invite them to Mass with you this weekend, whether they're near or far. Take the opportunity to talk to them. If they are, you know, if they've gone home to God, you know, hold them in your heart this weekend. Hold them in your heart today. Pray for your mother in a special way, especially at Holy Mass, and tell them that if you can. You know, there's that beautiful quote of Padre Pio, right? Pray, hope, and don't worry.
1: Yeah.
0: Just before that, though, he said, when parents pray for their children, God hears them, angels move, and great things happen. In the love that we have for our parents and in the love that our parents have for us, great things happen. So brothers and sisters, pray with faith and don't worry.
1: Amen. May we have a blessing from you as we close, please, Father.
0: Through the intercession of the Blessed Virgin Mary, Saint Joseph, our Father and Lord, through the intercession of all of your guardian angels across the world and across the country, may Almighty God bless you in the name of the Father and of the Son and of the Holy Spirit.
1: Amen. 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Coming up on Monday, we're going to be talking about prayer with Father Bobby Blood. Hope you can join us. Have a great weekend. Happy Mother's Day. Grace and peace.
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4: Proclaim a joyful sound and let it be heard. Alleluia. Proclaim to the ends of the earth. The Lord has freed his people. Alleluia, alleluia. Today we celebrate the sixth Sunday of Easter. The parish bulletin, found at the entrances and on our webpage, contains the music and responses for Mass. Today's Mass intention is for the repose of the soul of Jody Michelle Yates. The celebrant of this Mass is Father Joseph Johnson, our rector. Assisting at this Mass is Deacon Ron Schmitz. The opening hymn, Good Christians All Rejoice and Sing, may be found on page 1 of the Liturgy Guide. Let us stand.

In the name of the Father, and of the Son, and of the Holy Spirit. The Lord be with you. Brethren, let us acknowledge our sins and so prepare ourselves to celebrate the sacred mysteries. I confess to Almighty God and to you, my brothers and sisters, that I have greatly sinned in my thoughts and in my words, in what I have done and in what I have failed to do, through my most grievous fault. Therefore I ask Blessed Mary, Ever Virgin, all the angels and saints, and you, my brothers and sisters, to pray for me to the Lord our God. May Almighty God have mercy on us, forgive us our sins, and bring us to everlasting life.

A reading from the Acts of the Apostles. Philip went down to the city of Samaria and proclaimed the Christ to them. With one accord, the crowds paid attention to what was said by Philip when they heard it and saw the signs he was doing. For unclean spirits, crying out in a loud voice, came out of many possessed people, and many paralyzed or crippled people were cured. There was great joy in that city. Now, when the apostles in Jerusalem heard that Samaria had accepted the word of God, they sent them Peter and John, who went down and prayed for them, that they might receive the Holy Spirit, for it had not yet fallen upon any of them. They had only been baptized in the name of the Lord Jesus. Then they laid hands on them, and they received the Holy Spirit, the word of the Lord.

A reading from the first letter of St. Peter. Beloved, sanctify Christ as Lord in your hearts. Always be ready to give an explanation to anyone who asks you for a reason for your hope. But do it with gentleness and reverence, keeping your conscience clear, so that when you are maligned, those who defame your good conduct in Christ may they themselves be put to shame. For it is better to suffer for doing good, if that be the will of God, than for doing evil. For Christ also suffered for sins once, the righteous for the sake of the unrighteous, that he might lead you to God. Put to death in the flesh, he was brought to life in the Spirit. Word of the Lord.

The Lord be with you. A reading from the Holy Gospel according to John. Jesus said to his disciples, "If you love me, you will keep my commandments. And I will ask the Father, and he will give you another advocate to be with you always, the Spirit of truth, whom the world cannot accept, because it neither sees nor knows him. But you know him, because he remains with you, and I will be in you. I will not leave you orphans. I will come to you. In a little while, the world will no longer see me, but you will see me, because I live and you will live. On that day, you will realize that I am in my Father, and you are in me, and I in you. Whoever has my commandments and observes them is the one who loves me. And whoever loves me will be loved by my Father, and I will love him and reveal myself to him." The Gospel of the Lord.

The Lord is risen, alleluia. Truly he is risen, alleluia. Our readings today speak to us of the gift of the Holy Spirit that the risen Lord wants to bestow upon all of his followers. These weeks from Easter to Pentecost, we meditate on the coming of the Holy Spirit to continue the presence of Jesus in our midst. The Lord makes that beautiful promise that we just heard, I will not leave you orphans. You and I aren't somehow gypped that we lived 2,000 years after Jesus' passion, death, and resurrection. You and I can still experience the presence of Jesus because he has given to his followers an advocate, the Paraclete, the Holy Spirit. Now, to understand a Father and the Son, we have a frame of reference from our earthly life. To explain the Holy Spirit, we struggle a bit. How can we get a better grasp on that? Well, this Mother's Day weekend, we could look to our spiritual mother, Mary. She had a special relationship with the Holy Spirit. The Holy Spirit overshadowed her, and Jesus was conceived in her womb. What can we learn from Mary about our relationship with the Holy Spirit? What are the first words the angel says to her? Hail, full of grace. Full of grace. What does that mean? You know, we use this word grace a lot as Christians. What does it mean? You know, sometimes I think of that old movie, The Princess Bride, where at every moment someone says something or does something, there's this one character that always says, inconceivable. And he says it so many times, the other character says, I don't think you know what that word means. Well, sometimes I hear Christians and we speak about grace, grace, grace, grace. I don't think you know what that means. If I gave a test right now, can you give me a definition of grace? I think there'd be a lot of hemming and hawing going on. But it's a word we need to know because we need to be full of it, full of grace. We speak about sanctifying grace. We speak about living in the state of grace, and that if we die in the state of grace, we go to heaven. Okay, then I need to know what grace is so that I can live and die in that state because I want to go to heaven. So what is grace? Let's start with what it isn't. It's not like, okay, I'm running low on spiritual fuel. I need to pull into church and get my tank refilled. It's not like your car and going to the filling station. Grace isn't a commodity. Grace is nothing less than the divine life of God within our souls. Wow. Inconceivable. That God himself dwells within us? Yes. Listen to the second reading where St. Peter speaks about the Lord in your heart. God isn't just the Lord of our hearts. He's the Lord in your heart. Listen to the words of the gospel that speaks about how this advocate that is being sent, the Holy Spirit, will dwell within us. We are living temples, and grace is the one who is truly alive, who dwells within us. And the reason why Jesus says to keep my commandments is because we can't take God to sin. We have to choose. Am I going to dwell with God in my heart? Or am I going to expel God by turning to sin? It's not breaking a rule.
It's ejecting the guest from within us. That's how close God wants to be with us. And that's what we celebrate here at Mass, Holy Communion, union with God. Now, it sounds a little bit far-fetched, but if you can accept that God can come from heaven to earth as a little baby at Bethlehem, if you can accept that Jesus, looking on all of our sins, still gave up his life for us, if you can accept that Jesus rose from the dead, conquering sin and death, if you can accept that the power of the Holy Spirit turns bread and wine into the body and blood of Christ here, you need to learn to accept that Jesus dwells within you. That's what the state of grace means, is that my heart welcomes the presence of God who dwells within me. What an impoverished notion we have of Christianity, that we think it's just about following a bunch of rules and then you either get punished or rewarded. Ours is a mystical religion. There's a divine transformation. There's something more than the natural, the supernatural enters into us. Forget the rules. Focus on the mystery. The mystery of God dwelling within us. Inconceivable and yet true. This is the life of grace. The life of God dwelling within us.

0: Let us join now in together professing our faith. I believe in one God, the Father Almighty, maker of heaven and earth, of all things visible and invisible. I believe in one Lord Jesus Christ, the only begotten Son of God, born of the Father before all ages, God from God, light from light, true God from true God, begotten, not made, consubstantial with the Father. Through him all things were made. For us men, for our salvation, he came down from heaven, and by the Holy Spirit was incarnate of the Virgin Mary and became man. For our sake he was crucified under Pontius Pilate. He suffered death and was buried, and rose again on the third day in accordance with the Scriptures. He ascended into heaven and is seated at the right hand of the Father. He will come again in glory to judge the living and the dead, and his kingdom will have no end. I believe in the Holy Spirit, the Lord, the giver of life, who proceeds from the Father and the Son, who with the Father and the Son is adored and glorified, who has spoken through the prophets. I believe in one holy Catholic and apostolic church. I confess one baptism for the forgiveness of sins, and I look forward to the resurrection of the dead and the life of the world to come. Amen. Turning to our loving Father, let us place before him all of our needs.
1: For all Christians, that we may be always ready to share with others our hope in the salvation brought about by the cross and resurrection of Jesus, let us pray to the Lord. For Archbishop Hebda, as we celebrate his 10th anniversary as our shepherd, that he would know the love of a grateful flock and receive strength from God to faithfully carry out his ministry as Archbishop for many fruitful years. Let us pray to the Lord. For all mothers on this Mother's Day weekend, that they may receive an outpouring of graces needed to live their vocation well and always know the love and gratitude of their children. Let us pray to the Lord. For all who govern and exercise authority, that they may tirelessly work for peace and justice throughout the world and an end to all wars, let us pray to the Lord. For the poor and the homeless in our city, that through our generosity they may receive the assistance they need and come to know the love of God, let us pray to the Lord. For those who have gone before us in death, that they may rejoice to share the eternal life of Jesus risen, let us pray to the Lord.
0: Almighty God, we ask you to hear these our prayers and grant them if they be in accord with your holy will. We ask them as all things through Christ our Lord. Amen.

Pray, brethren, my sacrifice and yours may be acceptable to God, the Almighty Father.

The Lord be with you. Lift up your hearts. Let us give thanks to the Lord our God. It is truly right and just, our duty and our salvation, at all times to acclaim you, O Lord, but in this time above all to laud you yet more gloriously when Christ our Passover has been sacrificed. Through him the children of light rise to eternal life, and the halls of the heavenly kingdom are thrown open to the faithful. For his death is our ransom from death, and in his rising the life of all has risen. Therefore, overcome with paschal joy, every land, every people exults in your praise, and even the heavenly powers with the angelic hosts sing together the unending hymn of your glory as

You are indeed holy, O Lord, and all you have created rightly gives you praise. For through your Son, our Lord Jesus Christ, by the power and working of the Holy Spirit, you give life to all things and make them holy. And you never cease to gather a people to yourself, so that from the rising of the sun to its setting, a pure sacrifice may be offered to your name. Therefore, O Lord, we humbly implore you, by the same Spirit, graciously make holy these gifts we have brought to you for consecration, that they may become the body and blood of your Son, our Lord Jesus Christ, at whose command we celebrate these mysteries. From the night he was betrayed, he himself took bread, and giving you thanks, he said the blessing, broke the bread, and gave it to his disciples, saying, "Take this, all of you, and eat of it, for this is my body, which will be given up for you."

In a similar way, when supper was ended, he took the chalice, and giving you thanks, he said the blessing, and gave the chalice to his disciples, saying, "Take this, all of you, and drink from it, for this is the chalice of my blood, the blood of the new and eternal covenant, which will be poured out for you and for many for the forgiveness of sins.

celebrate the memorial of the saving passion of your Son, his wondrous resurrection and ascension into heaven, and as we look forward to his second coming, we offer you in thanksgiving this holy and living sacrifice. Look, we pray, upon the oblation of your church, and recognizing the sacrificial victim by whose death you will to reconcile us to yourself, grant that we who are nourished by the body and blood of your Son and filled with his Holy Spirit may become one body, one spirit in Christ. May he make of us an eternal offering to you, so that we may obtain an inheritance with your elect, especially with the most blessed Virgin Mary, Mother of God, with blessed Joseph, her spouse, with your blessed apostles and glorious martyrs, with Saint Paul, and with all the saints on whose constant intercession in your presence we rely for unfailing help. May this sacrifice of our reconciliation, we pray, O Lord, advance the peace and salvation of all the world. Be pleased to confirm in faith and charity your pilgrim church on earth. With your servant Leo, our Pope, and Bernard, our Bishop, the Order of Bishops, all the clergy, and the entire people you have gained for your own. Listen graciously to the prayers of this family whom you have summoned before you. In your compassion, O merciful Father, gather to yourself all your children scattered throughout the world. To our departed brothers and sisters, and to all who are pleasing to you at their passing from this life, give kind admittance to your kingdom. There we hope to enjoy forever the fullness of your glory, through Christ our Lord, through whom you bestow in the world all that is good.

0: At the Savior's command, informed by divine teaching, we dare to say, Our Father, who art in heaven, hallowed be thy name. Thy kingdom come, thy will be done, on earth as it is in heaven. Give us this day our daily bread, and forgive us our trespasses, as we forgive those who trespass against us. And lead us not into temptation, but deliver us from evil. Deliver us, Lord, we pray, from every evil. Graciously grant peace in our days, that by the help of your mercy we may be always free from sin and safe from all distress, as we await the blessed hope and the coming of our Savior, Jesus Christ. Lord Jesus Christ, who said to your apostles, Peace I leave you, my peace I give you, look not on our sins, but on the faith of your church, and graciously grant her peace and unity in accordance with your will, who live and reign forever and ever.
1: Amen.
0: The peace of the Lord be with you always.
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2: Let us offer each other the sign of peace.

Behold the Lamb of God. Behold him who comes in the name of the Lord, takes away the sins of the world. Blessed are those called to the supper of the Lamb. Lord, I am not worthy that you should enter under my roof, but only say the word, and my soul shall be healed.

For those unable to receive Holy Communion, we offer the following prayer. My Jesus, I believe that you are present in the most holy sacrament. I love you above all things, and I desire to receive you into my soul. Since I cannot at this moment receive you sacramentally, come at least spiritually into my heart. I embrace you as if you were already there, and unite myself wholly to you. Never permit me to be separated from you. Amen.

0: Just a few announcements. First of all, at this Mass in a couple of weeks, on May the 23rd, the Archbishop will be with us for the Vigil of Pentecost. Now, that is a special Mass. It will be a longer, more solemn Mass, and it'll be followed by Eucharistic adoration and praise and worship music. So I just want you to know on May the 23rd, if you're not up for a longer, more solemn Mass, then you might want to pick a different Mass that weekend to come to. Our young adults will be meeting this Tuesday evening for prayer and fellowship at 7 p.m. That's open to everyone in your 20s and 30s. And then on Wednesday, we have the 10th anniversary of Archbishop Hebda's installation as our Archbishop. We're very grateful for his beautiful service coming to our diocese in a very difficult and troubled time, and he has been a good shepherd to us. So the Archbishop will be with us for the 5:15 Mass Wednesday evening if you want to come and pray with him and for him and thank him for his service here. And then this coming Saturday, the longtime archivist of the cathedral, Celeste Responti, died some weeks ago, and there'll be her funeral at 2 p.m. next Saturday. If you want to thank her for all the work that she did to preserve the history of this very special place, whenever you see different things around the cathedral explaining the history or the tours that we've developed and all the things like that, that's usually the fruit of Celeste's work. So I invite you to come for her funeral this coming Saturday at 2 p.m. And if you can't make it there, at least to keep her in your prayers in gratitude for all she did for the cathedral. And of course, a very happy Mother's Day to all mothers. We'd like to now impart a special blessing to you and to thank all of you for coming, especially welcome for visitors that are here, and thank you for all of your support at the cathedral, whether at the offertory or at the electronic giving kiosks. We now have a special blessing for moms. The Lord be with you.
1: And with your spirit.
0: Loving God, as a mother gives life and nourishment to her children, so you watch over your church. Bless these women, that they may be strengthened as Christian mothers. Let the example of their faith and love shine forth. Grant that we, their sons and daughters, may honor them always with a spirit of profound respect. Grant this through Christ our Lord.
1: Amen.
0: And may Almighty God bless you all, the Father and the Son and the Holy Spirit.
1: Go in peace, glorifying the Lord by your life.

0: They can be found on the web, you know, Father Simon PDF book. I have one, A Brief History of the Hootenanny Mass and Other Absurdities. And, you know, there's a bunch of them. I think five altogether. You're welcome to look for those. I wonder if I can get links to them on the show. I don't know. But, I've not written about that specifically. I just talk a lot. So I'm honored that you listen. So, well, thank you. So anything else?
1: That's it. Please say a prayer for me. I pray for you, and I think you're terrific.
0: Thank you.
1: Thank you.
0: Well, thank you. God bless you. Whom do we have now, dear voice in my head? Ed from Riverside, California. What can I do for you, Ed?
2: Good afternoon, Father. Lightweight softball question for you.
0: Oh, good.
2: I am a custom cabinet maker, and I have a lot of clients down here that are Indian. And I've had them request me to build custom casework that they will use for their altars in their home.
0: Yes.
2: Any problem with that?
0: No, I don't think so. St. Paul in 1 Corinthians says that if you were to not associate with immoral people, you would have to leave the world. that's not a problem. In fact, it might be an opportunity for evangelism. You can certainly pray for those people and tell them, oh, this is not unlike something that we have, but what we believe is just in one God. And say, one God? How can you believe in one God? How can that be enough for anyone? I think if you use it as an opportunity to let them know that Christians are not angry. If they ask you to set up the altar for them,
2: I would say,
0: I really can't do that. I can't do that. If they just say, make a cabinet for me, well, they may end up using it for you know, frying pans in the long run. You can hope. But no, I doubt it, but
2: I agree.
0: yes. So, yeah, my ancestors were cabinet makers and Finnish carpenters in Germany, but we weren't that good, so that's why we came to America. So, at any rate, mazel tov, as we say. Yeah, I don't think you're committing a sin by doing that.
2: I didn't think so. And again, as you say, as long as they don't ask me to bow down and, you know, pay obeisance to their idols.
0: And to set up the altar. Yeah. No, let me see if I can find that. You would have to leave the world. I'm going to find this verse for you. Oh, there's the music. 1 Corinthians 5:10. Okay, it's about sexually immoral people. I wrote you a letter not to associate with sexually immoral people. And I think you can include that, with heathens. I was not including the immoral of this world, or the greedy, or swindlers, or idolaters.
2: Mm.
0: It's in there. In that case, you have to leave the world. Yes, it's 1 Corinthians 5:10.
2: Well, I have no problem with that either.
0: Yeah. Yeah, so I'm writing you not to associate with anyone who claims to be a brother. If someone is a fellow Christian and says, oh, I'm going to start worshiping, you know, Odin, I want you to build me a shrine for Odin, then you have to say, no, you're a Christian, I'm a Christian, I'm not doing nothing for Odin. But these are idolaters. It's kind of funny, that sounds awful, you're calling them idolaters. I remember visiting a Hindu temple, and they said, well, you can take your shoes off and the idols are that way. They call them idols! So, okay.
2: I understand. Yeah.
0: Yeah, so, yeah, that 1 Corinthians 5:10 leaves you off the hook. Go on.
2: I appreciate that, Father.
0: Well, good. It's in the Bible, the big book, on the coffee table. Whom do we have now, dear voice in my head? We got time for someone? Mike from San Francisco, I got 20 seconds. What can I do for you?
3: 20 seconds, oh my goodness. I'm unclear on the concept of other gods, like Zeus and Jupiter. They have power. Other gods have power. Diana.
0: The early Christians believed they were real, but they were demons. So they did have power, demonically. And, you know, there still are demonic entities. We believe in those. But you don't have to worry about them too much, especially if you listen to Drew's show and pray the Divine Mercy Chaplet. Well, maybe I should talk about that again tomorrow. All right.
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6: With your first word of news from the Vatican and around the world, I'm Glenn Evans with Catholic News Week in Review on Relevant Radio. Pope Leo preparing to visit Spain in June as that country becomes more secular. A 2025 religion report shows about 42% of Spaniards identify with no religion, though roughly half still consider themselves Catholic. A separate youth report says interest in faith is growing, with the share identifying as Catholic rising to about 45%. Analysts say today's Catholic youth are more open about their beliefs, helped by social media and religious movements. Church leaders hope the Holy Father's visit will inspire deeper faith to reach more secular society. Public schools across the state of Texas now officially required to display a poster of the Ten Commandments in all classrooms, thanks to a federal appeals court ruling. Unclear exactly when those signs will appear.
7: The law doesn't expressly require school districts to go out and purchase the posters.
6: Jonathan Covey with the conservative group Texas Values feels the Bible verses have influenced our legal tradition. He hopes districts across Texas come into compliance quickly. The Holy Father's travel is expected to include France. At the end of September, the French Bishops' Conference made the announcement this week after formally extending an invitation to the Holy Father. An official itinerary has not yet been released. It's expected the Pope will visit both Notre Dame Cathedral and Lourdes in southwestern France. And U.S. border church leaders delivering flowers to mothers who are in detention centers and deportation sites this week. They're calling the campaign Mother's Day Across Borders. The group, with congregants on both sides of the U.S.-Mexico border, calls this a symbol of hope for those being held. Keeping you connected with the church and the world 24 hours a day and on the web at relevantradio.com. I'm Glenn Leverins, and this is listener-supported Relevant Radio.
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13: Well, good afternoon. Welcome back. It is great to be here with you today. We are continuing our series, Rediscovering America, a countdown to 250, looking at the great freedoms that we as Americans today enjoy. You know, I think so often we take many of them for granted, the right to worship, the right to speak, to vote, to raise our children in peace. But all that came at a cost. And we've been looking at the early chapters of American history. It took place 250 years ago when ordinary men and women, people just like you and me, put everything on the line for a dream. They'd never really see fulfilled in their own lifetime, but you and I have the great benefit of reaping the benefits of their great sacrifice and their vision. Many of you may have loved ones that have fought in the Second World War, and I thought today maybe we can take a look at that. We've been talking a lot about the history of our country, but we've now arrived one of the most pivotal events, not just for our country, but really for the world. And that is, of course, the Second World War. My father actually fought in the Second World War. Maybe it was your grandparent or someone else that had fought in that. Just before World War I, 22 years earlier, just before World War I ended, that was supposed to be the war to end all wars, right? But I guess the human race is a slow learner. The Treaty of Versailles had put Germany into a very desperate economic position that allowed for the rise of a man with a tremendous ego problem. You know who I'm talking about, right? Adolf Hitler. At the same time, on the other side of, you know, the Eurasian continent, Japan was trying its hand at empire building and would soon have the United States in its sight. In fact, while most people assume that our, you know, our first encounter with Japan was Pearl Harbor on December 7th in 41, we were actually already battling them in the South Pacific, where, you know, the infamous Bataan Death March took place in April of the year before. So, as you know, 60 to 75 million people were killed as a result of this war, and the majority of those being civilians, and not just because of being killed by guns and bombs, but because of disease and famine and all the other things that are byproducts, collateral damage of war. Of course, there were also millions of people rounded up by the Nazis. I just returned from Poland. I walked through the death camps there, where Jews and Catholics, where educators, where same-sex attracted people, where the handicapped, whoever they were, threatened the ideology of the leadership at the time, and they were put to death in barbaric ways. So even though the world, the Second World War ended in about 81 years ago, I think we still feel the effects. The Cold War was a direct result of it, and so now is the threat of nuclear war. So U.S. dominance on the world stage also comes from the war. The state of Israel was created because of it. So there's a lot going on. I mean, I have with me for the next hour, and I hope you'll be able to sit back and enjoy just listening to Dr. Susan Hansen. She's been guiding us through this series. She's an associate professor of history at the University of Dallas. You can check her out at udallas.edu. Great institution there. And doctor, welcome back. It's great to talk with you about this. You and I were talking before we started our conversation here, and says, boy, there's no shortage of things really to talk about when it comes to World War II. But let me hand it off to you and maybe take us through this chapter. And again, thank you for leading us to this point.
14: Absolutely. Thank you so much. It is true that as we are celebrating our 250th birthday as a nation this coming 4th of July, that we want to think a lot about 1776 and the American founding. We've already talked about the 1860s, the American Civil War, which was so much a new birth of freedom for America. And that brought us to the first 100 years out of this 250. That brought us to 1876, our first 100th birthday, with the putting up of the Statue of Liberty, the opening up of Ellis Island, and those floodgates of new immigration that really has transformed the American population. You know, in the 20th century, used to talk about the American ethnics, right? The Italian Americans, the Irish Americans, the Polish Americans, you know, the Puerto Ricans, the, you know, just people coming here from all over. And so that really was the story of the first 100 years of our nation, of our national history. But it's not possible to look back at what America is and what America has become over the course of the past 250 years without spending a good long time looking straight at World War II, because World War II was transformative for America. It changed us into a kind of middle-ranked power with ties to different European countries, into a superpower, really into the leader of the free world. And so I think it really is worthwhile, you know, that we not just look all the way back to 1776, but we look at the shaping of American character through the experience of World War II. And before we get to American participation in the war and the shaping of what we have come to call as a nation the greatest generation, the men who fought in World War II, before we get to the American participation in the war, which doesn't happen until midway through World War II, when we are attacked by Japan on December 7th, 1941, Pearl Harbor. But the war began before that, and I think it's important to look at the war before America enters in order to understand how the war had already been shaped by Hitler's action, but also very importantly by Winston Churchill's response. Winston Churchill, speaking to the English-speaking peoples over the BBC, World War II was very much a radio war. Winston Churchill's voice became iconic for the greatest generation. They heard phrases from Winston Churchill's speeches rolling around in their heads, explaining what it was that they were fighting for. And so we need to look at that part of the war first. So at the end of World War One, a lot of the Treaty of Paris that was hopefully going to bring, you know, peace, as you said, the war to end all wars, a lot of the war, a lot of the peace treaty was aimed at the containment of Germany. Germany had not been invaded at the end of World War One. It had not been kind of militarily destroyed in the same way that France had been by trench warfare. It had actually proved victorious over Russia in the East, signing a separate peace with Russia in the middle of the war and gaining territory in Eastern Europe. And so both with reparations payments, demilitarization schedules, and carving out some of those territories that Germany thought it had acquired from Russia into different Eastern European countries, it was all really aimed at preventing Germany from rising again. Germany had proved itself very powerful over the course of the war. And probably the biggest piece of that puzzle, and you just got back from Poland, doing the Divine Mercy pilgrimage. The biggest part of the Treaty of Paris was the recreation of Poland on the map of Europe. Poland had not been on the map of Europe as a sovereign country with its own borders since 1792, when Russia, Prussia at the time, there wasn't really a big state of Germany yet, but the smaller kingdom of Prussia and the Austrian-Hungarian Empire had carved Poland up. And so while there were Polish people speaking Polish and celebrating Polish culture and music and in art and in poetry, preserving their Roman Catholic faith while living under a Russian Orthodox regime or a German Lutheran regime, there was no sovereign state of Poland until it was recreated in 1918 at the Treaty of Paris. And Poland really became, I would call it, the big red war button. In the middle of Europe, right? If Germany violated Poland's national sovereignty, then Great Britain and France would go to war with Germany. That was the sign that Germany, that would be the sign that Germany had risen again. And so over the course of the 1930s, after Hitler came to power, there is this dangerous dance going on where Hitler is violating bit by bit, piece by piece, the stipulations of the Treaty of Paris, remilitarizing the Rhineland, starting a military buildup, uniting Germany with Austria in the Anschluss, occupying a part of Czechoslovakia that had a lot of coal, which was necessary for their war machine, then taking over the entirety of Czechoslovakia, regardless of the fact that the people in Czechoslovakia were not German-speaking, which had been their excuse for taking over Austria. And so little by little, Hitler is seeing how far he can go, how much military buildup, how much territory he can acquire without actually triggering war. He makes alliances with Mussolini in Italy. He makes alliances with the militaristic and racialized regime in Japan in the Far East. The Japanese had really racist attitudes towards other Asians, towards Koreans and Chinese, Vietnamese, Filipinos, and so it had some of the same kind of racialist ideology that Hitler was proclaiming at home. And so Hitler is going as far as he can without touching the big red war button, which is Poland, because both France and Great Britain had guaranteed the sovereign borders of Poland in the Treaty of Paris. And so this is the period that we look back to as the appeasement of Hitler. And it has really become an iconic element in the history of Western civilization. The great desire of the Western liberal democracies not to go back to war after the experience of trench warfare, and their willingness to do anything at the negotiating tables that was necessary to prevent it coming to war. Neville Chamberlain, the Prime Minister of Great Britain at the time, He's kind of famous for his series of negotiations with Hitler, his appeasement at the conference at Munich, where he, made a protest against Hitler taking over Czechoslovakia, and Hitler promised he wouldn't take any more. Right? And Neville Chamberlain very foolishly said, "See, negotiation can produce peace in our time. All we want is peace." But on September 1st, 1939, Hitler felt himself to be in a position of strength. And he had, just that summer, managed to negotiate a non-aggression pact with Russia, with Stalin in Soviet Russia. And so he was confident that he would not have to fight a two-front war the way Germany had to fight a two-front war in World War One. It had been their greatest fear, even going into World War One, that they would have to fight both France on their western border and Russia on their eastern border. And so Hitler made good and certain that he would not have to do this in this coming war. And in that German-Soviet non-aggression pact, Hitler and Stalin, the two totalitarian leaders of Germany and Russia, agreed to carve up Poland, to destroy Poland. And I think it's very important as we go through the rest of World War II to remember that Stalin and communist Russia sold out the West. They knew full well what their non-aggression pact with Hitler was going to mean. They knew that this was going to free up Hitler to attack the Western powers, and they signed on to that. They were well paid in getting power in Eastern Europe by their agreement to stand aside while Hitler did what he thought he needed to do against the Western powers. And so, that was really a very serious violation of the balance of power in Europe on the part of Stalin. So September 1st, 1939, the invasion of Poland is the moment that begins World War II. The destruction of Poland with the German Luftwaffe and tank corps rolling across Poland's western border. Poland was not militarily prepared for this. They did their best with heroic airmen. Also, crazy to realize the last cavalry charge in human history was the Polish cavalry charge against the German tank corps. I mean, the Poles were incredibly brave, right? But they were expected to do something, that no country should be expected to do, to go up, against both the Nazis and the Soviets simultaneously. Because as people like John Paul II and his father and the rest of the population of Warsaw started fleeing eastward to escape the invading German troops, they received the news that Soviet troops had invaded their country from the east and that they were trapped between two armies. And there was nothing that they could do except straggle back to Warsaw and to live under really horrible occupation for the rest of the war, an occupation that was characterized by the worst excesses of Nazi genocide was taking place in Poland. The largest of the concentration camps were based in Poland. As many of our University of Dallas students go every year, I was just talking to a young man who's going to be, he's going to be leaving the state of Texas and leaving the United States of America for the first time this summer in a couple of weeks in May. He's heading to our beautiful Rome campus, and he's already got his visit to Poland to see the homeland of John Paul II and to see the concentration camps in Poland as part of his first visit to Europe. That's kind of how iconic it is, not just for the Greatest Generation, not just for the children of the Greatest Generation like yourself, right? But even for young college students today at Catholic universities. So that's the beginning of the war. Hitler's immediate move through Western Europe is breathtaking in its lightning speed, right? It was called Blitzkrieg. Blitzkrieg means lightning war. And Within 6 months, he had subjugated all of Europe. He had attacked not just Czechoslovakia and Poland, but Norway, Denmark, Belgium, the Netherlands, and France. And the fall of France comes in May of 1940, not even a full year after the invasion of Poland that begins the war.
13: So, Dr. Hansen, why was that? And why was he, why did he have such early success? You said it, within 6 months, he tore up all that territory. It wasn't like Britain, France, and others did not have strong militaries. They did, didn't they?
14: Yes, they did, but they had focused so much of their attention on demilitarization, on, you know, literally scrapping ships in their navy in disarmament treaties. They had counted on disarmament, right, rather than peace through strength. And Winston Churchill had been a backbencher, as they say, in Great Britain, which means that you're kind of on the outs of the opposition party, right? And he had been crying, really, a voice in the wilderness through the 1930s, that Britain did not need to sign further disarmament treaties with Germany, that they needed to build up their army to respond to German remilitarization. But, you know, there was this hope that the League of Nations and internationalism, you know, the kind of thing that we would see again after World War II in the United Nations, would be able to solve these international issues without war. And so there really had been a stagnation of the militaries of the West. But also too, you know, I won't go into the military history here a whole lot, but Germany's, I would say, hand-eye coordination, their use of the new radio technology in order to coordinate between their air force and their front line of tanks was just much more advanced than the way that Great Britain and France were using the radio technology for coordination. And so, you know, Hitler's army immediately, you know, within a year, becomes just the awe of the world. And it leaves Great Britain finally alone. After the Battle of Dunkirk, when all of Britain's forces are evacuated from the continent, and Britain stands alone against Germany after France surrenders and signs a collaboration agreement with Hitler, and part of France is militarily occupied, but all of France and France's sprawling empire, you know, in North Africa, French Morocco, in French Indochina, what would be Vietnam,
13: right.
14: All of that becomes French, the French Caribbean islands, all of this becomes collaborationist with Germany. And so Britain is alone for an entire year from June 1940 until June 1941. And it is during that time that Churchill really defines the war for us.
13: Well, Doctor, hold the thought. I need to take a very quick break. When we come back, we'll continue taking a look at World War II, the events that led up to it, some of the significant events during it, and what it meant for America and the world's future after the end of it. All that and more right after this.
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15: At Mass today, the second reading is part of chapter 3 of St. Peter's first letter. It begins with, "Beloved, sanctify Christ as Lord in your hearts." Hello, I'm Father James Kubicki, and this line reminded me of the popular devotion of consecrating oneself or one's family to the Sacred Heart of Jesus. And this coming June, our bishops will be consecrating the United States of America to the Sacred Heart of Jesus. But what does it mean to consecrate oneself to Christ? Well, to make Christ the King or Lord of our hearts. To sanctify Christ as Lord in your heart doesn't mean that you make Christ any holier than he is, but you invite him into your heart to reign there as king, and to make your heart holy by his presence. This is really what one of the petitions in the Our Father means, thy kingdom come, thy will be done. To ask that God's will be done at every moment in your life means to allow Christ to plant his kingdom there in your heart and in your life. It means that every moment of your life is given to Christ to be part of the kingdom that he planted and which is growing. For Jesus said to his apostles, the kingdom of God is among you. Another translation has it, the kingdom of God is within you. Either way, you can try one day at a time to let Christ reign as king of your heart and your life by making a daily offering, by beginning each day with a little prayer that reminds you that your very life is a gift from God, and so you return the gift to him, asking that his will be done at every moment of each given day. It's the perfect beginning to the day, and after you make it, you can trust that with God's grace at work, you will be able to live that offering.
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13: Hey, welcome back. It's great to be here with you today as we continue our journey through rediscovering America, the countdown to 250. And today we are stepping back into those defining moments that shaped not just a nation, but really your inheritance as an American. And you've already seen how fragile peace can be and how the failures after World War I gave rise to something far darker. But now the question turns to what happens when a nation is forced to decide as well. I'm joined today by Dr. Susan Hansen. It's great to have her here with us today. She's been guiding us through this series. She hails from the University of Dallas. And if you missed any of the conversation, this will also be up on our podcast. You could also go back, just type in her name. And we've started from early American history all the way up to today, where we are looking at World War II. Doctor, when we left off, we saw Hitler's success in Europe. And I'll hand it back to you there.
14: Yeah, I mean, I think that America's participation in World War II really begins with Winston Churchill weaving a story of the war on the BBC. The BBC, the British Broadcasting Company, really was the radio of the war. It was the only worldwide English language radio network. And so during the dark days of the Battle of Britain, Churchill knew that he was not just speaking to his own people to keep up their morale during the bombing of British cities, the evacuation of children, as we all know very well from reading the beginning of C.S. Lewis's The Lion, the Witch, and the Wardrobe, the evacuation of British children from British cities. He was not just speaking to keep up the stiff upper lip, the morale, the, you know, keep calm and carry on spirit of the British. He was also deliberately addressing the Americans. The United States of America was the ally that Churchill wanted. He wanted this to be a war of Christian liberal democracies against totalitarianism. That's the way he defined the war in his speeches, explicitly saying that they were fighting for nations that were being bludgeoned by an ideological totalitarian regime, that they were fighting to defend Christian civilization. He used the phrase Christian civilization repeatedly over the BBC. And the great image of the Battle of Britain that remains in the minds of many of the greatest generation of Americans who fought through that war was the image of St. Paul's Cathedral, the dome of St. Paul's Cathedral rising over the smoke of the bombing of London. And his speeches were haunting and kind of calling out to America to come to the aid of Great Britain and the rest of occupied Europe. And little by little, the Americans did through the Lend-Lease program, through trying to break through a German submarine blockade of Great Britain in order to bring them supplies. Americans did get involved little by little. But of course, it wasn't until America was attacked by Germany's Japanese ally in the Pacific, December 7th, 1941, what FDR called the day that would live in ignominy, a day when America was attacked, a real sort of violation of their own pretense at being in negotiations with the Americans in Washington, D.C. That was the beginning of our participation in the war. So America did come into the war in a posture of defense, right? It was for us a defensive war. We had not attacked anyone else. They had attacked us. And immediately, FDR reaches out to Winston Churchill and decides on what is called a Europe first policy. Right? After the Great Battle of Midway in the Pacific, which is a kind of holding action, right? The Japanese attack on Pearl Harbor had not destroyed our aircraft carriers, but in the Battle of Midway, we managed to destroy their aircraft carriers, and that really crippled some of their ability to make war in the Pacific. We turned our attention after the Battle of Midway, which had kind of stabilized the Pacific region for us, to a Europe first policy. And so America initially joins Winston Churchill in his plan for taking North Africa as a base of operations, island hopping into islands in the Mediterranean. We all remember this from watching the movie Patton and when he takes Sicily, and then moving from islands like Sicily in the Mediterranean onto the mainland of Europe through amphibious landings in Italy, taking to the beaches of Anzio, moving up through Italy and Greece into what was called at the time, what Winston Churchill referred to as the soft underbelly of Europe. And the goal of that military plan was to enter Germany from the southeast alongside of Russia and Russian troops. Germany had also attacked Russia, its erstwhile ally, right, with whom it had signed a non-aggression pact. And so now you had the three powers, Churchill, FDR, Stalin, the Great Britain, the United States, and Russia all fighting against Germany. But Winston Churchill did not trust, for very good reason, did not trust Stalin, did not trust the Soviets. He knew that if they turned the tide of the war in the East and rolled back through Eastern Europe would never truly be freed. Right? You might be freed from German occupation, but then you were going to be under Soviet occupation. And so Winston Churchill's initial wartime plan was to try to enter Europe, right, from the back door, right, to go from Africa into the islands in the Mediterranean, up onto the European mainland, and then enter through South and Central Europe into Germany alongside of our Soviet allies who we could not trust, right? Famously, Winston Churchill said in his speech to the House of Commons when Hitler invaded Russia and people said, we know you hate communists. We know you have despised Stalin's regime in Russia. Are you actually going to accept them as an ally? And he said, very famously, Churchill said, I have only one purpose in life, and that is the defeat of Adolf Hitler. If Hitler invaded hell, I would have a kind word to say about Satan in the House of Commons, which was, it really gave his view of Stalin, right? So he did not trust him. But at the first meeting of the big three, the first meeting of FDR, Winston Churchill, and Stalin, the first time they met together, FDR agreed with Stalin's demand that they scrap Winston Churchill's military and geopolitical strategy and instead open up an immediate second front in Western Europe. And so that plan developed into the invasion of Normandy, the massive, massive amphibious landing of Western European liberation forces, you know, combination of American, British, Canadian, and Free French troops landing on, you know, five different beachheads in Normandy and France, and then rolling over the course of 1944, 1945, rolling across occupied France and into Germany in a race to Berlin with the Soviets coming from the other side, right? Who would defeat Germany first? Who would occupy more territory in Europe? And so that race to Berlin, which ended with victory in Europe Day in May of 1945, that would really establish the post-war world, the tension between the Western Christian liberal democratic liberation forces in Europe and the Eastern Soviet communist occupying forces in Eastern Europe. That would be the beginnings of the Cold War, right there in the heart of geopolitical strategy in World War II. But of course, before we would move on to actually right. tension with them, we would still have to deal with the problem of Japan the Pacific.
13: So, Doctor, hold it on that thought. I'm going to take a short pause. When we come back, we can pick it up and talk a little bit about that as well. My guest today, Dr. Susan Hansen, and we are exploring World War II and all the events that led up to it and what unfolded within it, and really from a global, you know, war to ultimately, you know, personal responsibility. What did it mean for America post-war? We'll look at that and more right after this.
20: The bottom line, ladies and gentlemen, pro-lifers are a people of persevering faith in God through prayer and fasting. We will bear any burden. We will endure any attack. We know that the cruel injustice of abortion need not be forever. We have hope and we have just begun.
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22: Hello, this is Bishop Joe Hannafelt of the Diocese of Grand Island, Nebraska. 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Remember, O most gracious Virgin Mary, that never was it known that anyone who fled to thy protection, implored thy help, or sought thy intercession was left unaided. 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Before thee I stand, sinful and sorrowful. O Mother of the Word Incarnate, despise not my petitions, but in thy mercy herein answer me. Amen.
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13: Well, good afternoon. Welcome back. It's great to be with you today. We're continuing our journey, looking at some pivotal moments in American history. And of course, we're doing that with Dr. Susan Hansen from the University of Dallas. I've been doing this series called Rediscovering America, the Countdown to 250. And today we are looking at the Second World War. And so we're taking a look right now at the end game in Europe. We should probably take a look at what is now unfolding in the Pacific. And Doctor, maybe you can pick it up there. I know we've been watching tensions rise there. Japan had been, you know, expanding aggressively, threatening stability and American interests. And we know what happened. But walk us through what really is a major and a very important chapter in the end of the war.
14: We do always, as Americans thinking about American participation in World War II, have to keep our eyes on two different theaters of war, right? There's America's war in Europe. There's America's war in the Pacific. There's the achievement of victory in Europe, VE Day, and there's the achievement of victory in the Pacific, VP Day, right? Or, you know, victory over Japan. Even the World War II monument in Washington, D.C. has this character. It has a victory arch facing east, facing towards victory in Europe, and then a victory arch facing west, facing America's war in the Pacific. And I'm always intrigued talking to the younger generation, college students, to see what their impression of World War II is. You know, I said that the iconic image from the beginning of the war is really the dome of St. Paul's Cathedral rising over the bombing of the Blitz in London. And it's interesting to ask young people today whether they identify more with or can pull up on their mental map, their imagination, that famous image from inside of the landing craft on the beaches of Normandy, right? Whether they've seen that opening half hour of the incredible movie Saving Private Ryan, you know, whether they're familiar with that older movie called The Longest Day about D-Day and the beaches of Normandy, or whether the most iconic image for them of World War II is the raising of the flag on Iwo Jima and the Iwo Jima Memorial. And I think that students really do identify with that. Many of them have seen the movie Hacksaw Ridge, which is about the Battle of Okinawa. But America's war in the Pacific, I think, doesn't always get as much playtime. Saving Private Ryan was, the movie was spun off into Band of Brothers. It was very popular. And yet, I think fewer people have watched the miniseries Pacific, which was also a kind of companion piece to the Band of Brothers. America's war in the Pacific, especially after the great aircraft carrier battle of the Battle of Midway, was an island hopping war. It was a recovery of the Philippines, which had been lost to the Japanese early in the war while we were focusing on the European theater. And then, you know, gradually, tortuously, recapturing islands in the Pacific and getting closer and closer to Japan's home islands. And these were some of the most brutal battles that American forces participated in during World War II. And so there's this escalating concern, right? Realizing the kind of warriors, the kind of warrior culture that militarized Japan had developed. You have kamikaze suicide, suicide bombing. You had stands to the death, you know, on these islands that really just caused casualties on a scale, you know, not seen before. There were reports about preparations for the defense of the home islands that would involve the entire Japanese civilian population being militarized. And so after May 1945, the question of how to bring about the end of the war in the Pacific, you know, were we going to have more battles like the taking of Iwo Jima? Were we going to have more battles like the taking of Okinawa? There had been the liberation of German POW camps in the Philippines. There was a growing understanding throughout the war, you know, not just of the German Holocaust, the German genocide, but also of the brutality of the Japanese against the Chinese people, the rape of Nanking, the massacre of the Chinese. And so there was really kind of a growing horror at what Americans would face in an attack on the Japanese home islands. And during that period of the summer of 1945, with these escalating casualties, FDR dies. He was in his fourth term of office. It's unprecedented. No president in American history had ever had three terms in office, let alone four terms in office. And, you know, not even Abraham Lincoln, you know, Abraham Lincoln had an election in the middle of the war. He was only going into his second term of office. He had just given his second inaugural address when he was assassinated. So, you know, FDR had been a fixture as the wartime president. He had been there since the rise of Hitler, 1933. You know, going on 10 years, by that point. FDR died, and his third round of vice president, right, Harry S. Truman, who had only become vice president in FDR's last term, is inaugurated as president and finds out that the United States has been in the race to develop the atomic bomb. A lot of the science for the development of nuclear weapons had come out of Germany. Germany had been preparing this. They had been sharing their knowledge of the science of the atomic bomb with their allies. There was fear that they might achieve it first. And so, people like Albert Einstein, who had fled Germany, a German Jew who had fled Germany and brought his knowledge of their weapons development to the United States, had actually gotten to the point where we had tested one of these bombs and seen, right, the awesome power that this put into the hands of humanity. And so it was Harry S. Truman's decision in August of 1945 to preempt any American attack on the home islands of Japan, with warning to the Japanese government that we had a weapon, that we would be willing to use it, a demand that they enter into peace negotiations. They already knew, you know, that they would eventually lose, right? They had gotten to the point of a kind of suicide mission as a military, as a nation. The emperor, on behalf of the Japanese people, you know, tried to make some, you know, protest against the Japanese military regime for continuing. But Truman eventually decided to drop the bomb, right, on Hiroshima. He gave them a space of time where he asked, you know, in response to that, for peace negotiations. And when they still held out, dropped the second atomic bomb on Nagasaki. And, these would be, and I think continue to be, some of the most, you know, difficult decisions and, problematic moral decisions that an American president has ever had to make in wartime, and subject of great controversy in America and among Christians in the years following World War II. But it did bring about the surrender of Japan and victory in the Pacific, and brought American troops home. And Harry S. Truman was reelected on his own steam. He wasn't just president as vice president holding the bag when FDR died, but he was.

0: in World War II, and shaped who we were on the world stage in the second half of our national history.
1: So how did World War II reshape America's economy and workforce as well, both during the war and then post-war as well? And there's a lot to talk about here post-war, but let's start right there. I mean, where are we right now? We dropped the bomb. This war comes to an end. Where was America, and what was its economy, its workforce, the attitude of Americans like?
0: So this was really, I think, a story of the American people, right? This was a story of the generation that we have come to call in America the greatest generation. Yeah. We love the American founders, right? Those who picked up the pen and signed the Declaration of Independence and, mm-hmm. you know, their lives, their fortunes and their sacred honor for our initial liberty. We can, you know, proudly sing the battle hymn of the Republic, and admire, the freeing of the slaves and the making good on the promise of the Declaration of Independence of life, liberty, and the pursuit of happiness. But it really was, the generation of World War II who had grown up and come of age during the 1930s, during the Depression. And so they were already hardened by difficulty from their childhood, a childhood that was characterized by scarcity, by frugality, by doubt, many times by despair, right? These were the people who were moving into the cities looking for work. These were people who were riding rails to California, trying to escape the Dust Bowl. Both African-Americans and, you know, the poor Scots-Irish of the Appalachian, they're moving into the steel mills of the North. They're moving into the coal mines. They're moving into factories and into the cities. And so they're already characterized by the food lines, the difficulty. You know, my great grandmother raised four children in a one room apartment, not one bedroom, one room apartment in Chicago, right? My Irish grandmother, you know, she said we were cross the tracks Irish, right? We weren't lace curtain Irish. We weren't well off. We weren't, you know, we were hardworking, you know, working class Irish. That was the same group that then went to war. Right? They created the war machine. They built tanks faster than anyone thought tanks could be built. They built aircraft and bombers faster than anyone thought aircraft and bombers could be built. Right? They carried out missions over Europe, and they hit the beaches of Normandy. You know, they climbed the cliffs at Okinawa. This was a doubly hardened, generation. They understood what hard work and building up your inner morale, right? This is the generation that said there are no atheists in foxholes, right? We see them kissing their crucifixes before they go into battle, right? There are heroic chaplains who are now in the process of being canonized, right? Yep. They brought their rosaries. There's an ecumenical conversation between Jews and Protestants and Catholics, between New York Italians and, you know, Baptists from Iowa, right? This is a time when America was forged, right? As a people who believe in natural law, the laws of nature and of nature's God, as a bar to totalitarian state power, where America as a people under God, right? But an ecumenical understanding of a people under God, right? Who created us, who gave us our nature. All of this comes together in the greatest generation. And they came home from the war. And there's actually an uptick in American birth rates, right? This is the baby boom, right? They come home, they get married, they start families, they start family businesses. They get investment, they move out into the suburbs, they get their first car, their first television, they support churches, they build churches in the 1950s, they open new Catholic schools. University of Dallas is founded in 1956 by men who fought in World War II. Emmy Bradford, the great literary

0: literature professor who had fought in the Pacific and became obsessed with Moby Dick, right? Yep. And the story of the great whale hunt, you know. I mean, these were incredible human beings who had a vision of America as the leader of Christian civilization, and really transformed our understanding of America, and we were understood as the country who had liberated Rome from Mussolini and the fascists in Italy. The people who had liberated France, right, who had been welcomed on the beaches of Normandy and welcomed by the French resistance as we liberated France, the Americans who had started taking bombing runs so that the men of the Royal Air Force, you know, could have their first break, you know, from daily, nightly bombing runs, right? The Americans had the prestige of the defense of liberty. And it's a marvelous thing for our country.
1: So I only have about, you know, 4 or 5 minutes left for you, Doctor. Not only do we have that prestige, right? And I love that. But from that moment forward, you know, from World War II, America became really a global leader, hasn't it? Maybe as we conclude our conversation today, you can just address that. How did this war ultimately define America's role on the global stage?
0: For the entirety of the 20th century, throughout the Cold War, America had the prestige of being defenders of Christian civilization and defenders of the free world. And we are seeing a breakdown of that consensus. Marxism has infected our schools, right? Elementary schools, high schools, and college curricula. Yep. And now America is portrayed as the bad guys. You know, America is portrayed, you know, Western civilization is trashed. We're talked about as if we were the cause of genocide. And so we have to recover the teaching of American history, and particularly have young people live inside of the experience of World War II, live inside of what it meant to be an American in the 1940s.
1: Should World War II be taught differently? Do you think, I mean, you're a history professor. Are you happy with the way it's being presented in America's schools?
0: No, military history and the teaching of these battles, and also the art of oratory and listening to the great speeches of World War II, Winston Churchill's speeches, is not being taught now. I have heard professors who will teach American participation in World War II in terms of Japanese internment camps in California and the dropping of the atomic bomb. And that's it. Americans are the bad guys and the bad guys. None of the rest of this story is told in schools these days. And so that's a great work for the next generation. And we are forming those teachers, and they are starting, right? We are forming those teachers in classical ed programs and education programs at good Catholic schools to go out and recover this history.
1: Well, Doctor, I am so grateful that you're one of those great professors who is doing that. You are teaching American history. I'm grateful for you guiding us through this series, Rediscovering America. And if you've missed any of this conversation, you can go back to the podcast and re-listen to it and listen to any of the conversations that I've had with Dr. Hansen over the past several months. And Doctor, if people want to contact you or get connected to your academics there at UD, what's the best way to do that? The University of Dallas?
0: Yes, Susan Hansen, udallas.edu. And thank you so much for having this series, Drew. You really are a hero for having this series all year on Rediscovering America.
1: I am very grateful for your participation in it. You can also go to relevantradio.com/udallas and get connected there. And our series will continue. Doctor, I look forward to our next exchange. Thank you so much for being here with me today.
0: Thank you, and God bless.
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4: 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Following the recitation of Sunday's Regina Caeli, Pope Leo noted that Sunday marked World Press Freedom Day, the annual day promoted by the United Nations Educational, Scientific, and Cultural Organization. The Holy Father said, unfortunately, freedom of the press is often violated, sometimes blatantly and other times in subtle ways. He said, let us remember the many journalists and reporters who've fallen victim to wars and violence. At his weekly general audience Wednesday, Pope Leo continued to reflect on the Second Vatican Council's constitution on the Church, Lumen Gentium. The Holy Father said the Church is the pilgrim people of God on earth, who, drawing precisely on the final promise, read and interpret the dynamics of history through the gospel, denouncing evil in all its forms and proclaiming, in word and deed, the salvation that Christ wishes to bring about for all humanity and his kingdom. The State Department says Secretary of State Marco Rubio and Pope Leo talked about the situation in the Middle East when they met this week. It marked the first meeting between a member of the president's cabinet and the first American-born Holy Father in almost a year. The State Department said the closed-door meeting underscored the strong relationship between the U.S. and the Holy See. And South Florida celebrated the National Day of Prayer this week. The city of Pompano Beach encouraged people of all religious backgrounds to meet at the City Hall flagpole and join together for a moment of reflection.
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11: Secretary of State Marco Rubio is visiting the Vatican today. Rubio says he met with the Pope to underscore our shared commitment to promoting peace and human dignity. President Trump has criticized Pope Leo for speaking out against the war with Iran. The Pope says he's simply preaching the gospel. Now, a new ABC News, Washington Post, and Ipsos poll shows 2/3 of Americans had a positive reaction to Pope Leo's call for peace.
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1: Yeah, that was ABC News about today's meeting between Pope Leo XIV and Secretary of State Marco Rubio. Good afternoon. Let's talk about that for a moment. I also want to share with you, coming up in a minute, a story I've seen that has gone viral about the Holy Father, Chicago Bank, and being hung up on. You're going to love this story. It's coming up in just a moment. But there seems, you know, the media wants you to believe there's a growing divide between the White House and the Vatican. And is that true? President Trump has, as far as I know, been the only major world leader not to meet face-to-face with Pope Leo during the first year of his pontificate. And what happens when, you know, you've got these politics and diplomacy and faith and immigration and war and all these other things colliding, you know, it's, words are being exchanged. And President Trump, as I mentioned, in the past, you know, sometimes he says things and he's made accusations that the Holy Father, you know, wants Iran to have a nuclear bomb. That's not the case. The Holy Father never said that. But there are, you know, there's been some division. So Marco Rubio, the U.S. Secretary of State, he met with the Holy Father today in a meeting that was really portrayed just as a discussion about the shared commitment to fostering what you heard Mary Graham say, sound bilateral relations between the Holy See and the United States. And Vatican News Service came out. They were reporting also the two discussed situations on the regional and international levels, with particular attention given to countries experiencing war and, you know, difficult humanitarian situations, as well as the need to work tirelessly for peace. That was the statement from Vatican News Service. But that statement, of course, hides a lot. There's been tensions between the Pope and the President. And again, I go back to this ridiculous statement that Trump claims the Pope wants Iran to have nuclear weapons. That's not really the case. So I have a lot of respect for Secretary Rubio. He's a master statesman. He's a very faithful Catholic. And he has work cut out for him. He also met with Cardinal Parolin, the Vatican Secretary of State. He's scheduled to also visit with the Prime Minister of Italy as well, Giorgia Meloni. I've invited Edward Petten to stop by just to kind of clear the air, give us a perspective. What's really going on here? Is the media here making too much out of this? Edward Petten, of course, is a National Catholic Register senior contributor and EWTN News Vatican analyst, and it's a pleasure to have him with us this afternoon. Edward, thanks for your time. I do appreciate it.
12: Sure. Good to be with you, Drew.
1: So fill me in. I mean, you know this better than probably anybody. Vatican language about the meeting, of course. What's it say? Is there anything we can really learn about the meeting from the statement? And give me a little backstory, too, in terms of the president and the Pope.
12: Yes, well, I mean, it was a really quite a big diplomatic hoo-ha, really, between the two. And I think, obviously, Marco Rubio, he asked for this meeting. And I think probably because himself being a Catholic, I think he probably felt, this needs to be healed, this rift. And I think his job was really was to just try to clean it up and bring healing to it. And I think to a large extent it succeeded. Of course, with these statements that you get from the Vatican and from these audiences generally, they're very general. You never really get any specifics. So we don't know exactly what they talked about. We just have a general idea. But of course, Iran was obviously a key issue they discussed.
1: Yeah.
12: And I think generally, I think it was successful. But, we've seen all this before over the years. I mean, some listeners may remember the big diplomatic rift between the Bush administration and John Paul II in the run-up to the Iraq War. This is very similar in some ways. Of course, the rhetoric is much different.
1: Yeah.
12: But we've seen this before, and these sort of rifts can be healed, and I think this will go a long way, probably, to doing that.
1: I agree with you. I think, the Holy Father will make very clear his position to Secretary Rubio, and Rubio will be able to communicate that to Trump, maybe bring him some clarity as well. You're an observer of all things there when it comes to the papacy. Why do meetings between the Pope, and you mentioned John Paul II and Bush, and I think that's a great example. Why do meetings between popes and presidents carry so much weight, so much global significance? Of course, the Pope doesn't, in theory, have any army, but give me your perspective on that.
12: Well, it's really because, of course, the United States is the leading superpower, and you've got the Vatican, which is, you could say, in a sort of sense, is the moral superpower. It's the one sort of moral center for the world.
1: Right.
12: Everybody looks up to the Pope as a moral figure, perhaps the moral figure in the world, even if they're not Catholic. And so if the Pope speaks out against the policy of the United States, it's going to cause big headlines and it's going to be a major story. And so I think that's all that is, really. I think what's different in this, though, Drew, is that the Pope is being quite unusual in that he's being very specific in his comments about U.S. policy, U.S. foreign policy. And this is unusual. I don't ever remember a Pope, even Pope Francis, Pope Francis did once regarding immigration, with the Trump administration, the first term. But it's very rare for a Pope really to be so specific. And I think that is what a large part of this is about. I think President Trump was could say in some ways understandably annoyed because it's sort of interference that a Pope doesn't normally make. He makes very general statements usually and allows his bishops to intervene with the specifics in abiding by the principle of subsidiarity. So this is, I think, an unusual thing, and I think that plays into this to a big extent.
1: Yeah, I think it's a really, really good point. The Holy Father, he's an American. He knows what's going on in this country in particular. That immigration issue is a tough one. There's also concern, from what I understand, inside the Vatican about rising nationalism around the world. Do you see Pope Leo, do you see his pontificate, being maybe a little bit more, vocal is probably not the right word, but do you see him leading or messaging in a different way than let's say Francis or Benedict did before them, and with these issues that resonate so powerfully here in the U.S., how do you think his voice is being heard?
12: Yes, I think you're right to some extent, Drew. But you make a good point about, of course, him being an American. That's another factor that plays into this. And I think he probably feels a duty as an American to weigh in on this in a greater way than perhaps his predecessors. So I think that's another factor. But whether he'll intervene in other issues will be an interesting thing to observe, because I suspect he probably won't. I think it is because it's the United States and the factors I've just talked about, which I think makes him more willing to intervene and make unprecedented, really, interventions in these sort of issues. So I think that's what we'll see going forward.
1: Yeah, people are always so divided. You know, they either love Trump or they hate him. They think the Pope is great or they don't. I mean, there's some faithful Catholics who are upset with what appears to be Pope Leo targeting U.S. action against Iran. While he hasn't said a whole lot on some other issues like Nigeria or Ukraine, right. I mean, that's what I'm at least hearing in certain sections. Are those criticisms off the mark? And he can't speak about everything, but give me your assessment on that.
12: Well, I think you're right. And I think there is perhaps a certain element of political bias coming in here, too. I mean, all of his tweets, which, of course, were deleted when he was cardinal, a large majority of them were critical of the Trump administration. Yeah. Well, not the majority of them, but there were certainly some in there. You know, he criticized J.D. Vance for his some of his comments, bringing in theology and so forth. Yeah. And I think, and the comments he said about the Trump administration as cardinal and now as pope, I think show that he's obviously no MAGA fan. And I think that also plays into this. And I just think there's a certain concern about this, because I think, as I said earlier, I think there is a concern that he's showing his political biases perhaps too much as pope. And he needs to step back, and you can still intervene, but do it in a more papal way rather than sort of enter into these specifics. And I think part of the problem too is these press gaggles that he does.
1: Yes.
12: I think they're very much sort of limited, or have been in the past, to celebrities and politicians. It hasn't happened before. You had a pope, you know, come to the press that had gathered outside and just take questions from them. Of course, he does it on the papal plane, but those are more controlled interviews. But when he's there every Tuesday night taking questions from the press and being reactive, really, to those questions, I think that is concerning. I know it's concerning some cardinals, because they feel that it's drawing him into politics in a way that a pope should not be, and should be much more reserved and above the fray, as it were, but still making his points known in his own way. And on his own terms.
1: Edward, so far there's been no mention about Pope Leo visiting the United States. Is there a sense that that's not going to happen during the Trump administration? You think it will be planned? I know he's only been the Pope for a very short time now, but boy, if he came back to America, that would be insane. The turnout here would be wild. But what do we know about that? Any plans in the future for a U.S. visit?
12: I don't think so. And it's interesting, actually, because when Marco Rubio was last here in May last year with J.D. Vance, they both invited the Pope to come to America. So one would have thought he would have come on also the 250th anniversary of independence, but he has chosen not to, partly possibly because the midterm election's coming up. But maybe once those are passed, he will. Some have said, you know, it is a bit unusual that he hasn't decided to come yet. But then, of course, Pope Francis never went back to Argentina while he was Pope. Who knows what might happen with Pope Leo. But I suspect he will at some point. Yes, I'm sure. He's certainly wanting to.
1: Just something tangential here. I know you got to run, so I won't keep you along. But AI, I've often made the connection that Pope Leo XIII, you know, he was a pope chosen by God, really, for the time in which he lived. And of course, as a people, faced the Industrial Revolution, which changed the world in very profound ways. We're now in the advent of something even more profound, with artificial intelligence. And I know that he chose the name Leo the 14th, and I think he's intimately aware of maybe what's coming. How do you see his role in the days ahead, and how does he view AI? Are there concerns? Has he voiced anything? I know his encyclical is going to be coming out. Anything you can share regarding his worldview on that, or anything that we might know about what's going to be written?
12: Well, I think what we know so far is what he's said so far about it, which is very much trying to insert an ethical framework into AI, to bring some regulation to it, to really control it and to make it obviously uphold human dignity and be of service to mankind rather than overwhelm it and be abusive of humankind. So this, I think, is his major concern. I expect that's what we'll see in his encyclical. That sort of general thrust of his encyclical will be that. And trying to put probably Christ at the center of it, and trying to give it a certain really a Catholic ethic, a Catholic morality into it, and to bring the natural law into it. I think that's probably going to be the thrust of it.
1: Yeah, no doubt. Hey, Edward, thank you for your time. Really good to have you. Appreciate your reporting and all that you do, and I'm grateful for the insights you offered today. Thanks for being here.
12: Sure. Great to be with you, Jay.
1: That's Edward Petten. He is the National Catholic Register Senior Contributor and EWTN News Vatican Analyst. A lot going with the Holy Father, of course, meeting with Secretary of State Marco Rubio today. And that unfortunate exchange between President Trump and the Pope. And I did find something that Edward said there quite revealing. You know, he did say he's been much more vocal about a lot of these. He said he's letting his political views shine. I don't know if that's indeed the case, his political views, but he is more vocal. And Petten said one other thing that really resonated with me. You know, whenever the successor of Peter, or the leader of the most powerful nation on earth, appears distant from one another, right? We've got this conflict between the Pope and the president. They're not merely just two political figures. I mean, one commands a military and has economic influence. That's the United States. We are a superpower, one of the wealthiest. We are the wealthiest nation in the world. The other commands moral influence and is the pontiff of more than a billion Catholics and countless others who look to Rome for spiritual guidance. So you and I right now, we live in a culture that is increasingly fractured by ideology, by politics, and unfortunately, our culture has become so tribal. You see conversations are hostile. People sort themselves in the camps, and sometimes even faithful Catholics feel torn between political loyalty and fidelity to the gospel. I would never hope you find yourself in that situation, but the church is not a political party, and neither should your faith be, right? Neither should your faith rise and fall based on who occupies the White House. But doesn't mean that politics don't matter. They do. Immigration matters. Border security matters. The war matters. All of these things matter. Religious liberty matters. The dignity of the unborn. But the church often speaks within the moral framework, and that's really what we want to turn to the Holy Father for. Say a prayer for him. Say a prayer for the president as well. It's really important. I don't know if you caught any of this story that was a buzz just recently. The Holy Father, very humble guy, right, found himself at the mercy of customer service. Yeah, you know, he's now living in Rome, so he's Chicago born, as you know. And 2 months after the cardinal was elected pontiff, after he was elected Pope Leo XIV, he found himself at the mercy of a customer service representative. I asked a close friend of his. His name is Father Tom McCarthy. He's an Augustinian priest, currently I think he's in his 14th year as vocation director for the Midwest Province, and is the director of St. Rita of Cassia Shrine in Chicago. And he had an opportunity to sit down with me. And we talked a little bit about this because he knows the Pope intimately. He knew him when he was a young priest, when he just entered the Augustinians. Check out this exchange. I spoke to him just moments ago. Hey, Father, thanks for being in studio with me today. Great to have you here.
13: Thank you, Drew.
1: It's a delight. Your story you shared went viral, and I want to share that with everybody in a minute. But first, for those who are just tuning in, too, your connection to the Holy Father, to Pope Leo, is an interesting one. How far back does it go? When did you first meet him? And
13: I entered the Augustinians in 1983, right after high school.
1: Right,
13: and he was a missionary in Peru, a newly ordained priest.
1: Wow.
13: So I met him through all of the province functions, retreats, and always had great respect for all the missionaries in Peru. And he was one of them. He was a real inspiration as a young friar.
1: Yeah, what a surprise to the whole order, right?
13: Oh, my goodness.
1: One of your
13: yes.
1: own is elevated to the...
13: That's right.
1: I'm Vicar of Christ. That's amazing.
13: Yeah.
1: Pretty exciting. You shared a story. I was going to share it, but I'd rather have you share the story. And it's surprising how this story just is. I've seen it in so many different publications already. An encounter with the Holy Father. I remember when Pope Francis became Pope. You know, he went and paid his own bills and his own paper bills and things along those lines. So when I heard your story was kind of reminiscent of that, but you know, nobody thinks about the Holy Father having still roots in the area that he lived before he moved to Rome. Share the story.
13: Well, I think it was about 2 months into his papacy. He was calling his bank in Chicago to change his phone number. And he called, and this shows the humility of Pope Leo, is he could have had his secretary, he could have told someone, do this for me.
1: Right.
13: He called himself, and he got someone in the bank, and he said, I'm Robert Prevost, and I would like to change my phone number. And so they went through all the security questions, which we all know at our banks, right? Went through it, everything, and they said, oh, well, we're sorry, sir. It says here you have to come in person. And he said, well, I really can't do that right now. He said, I'm not living in the country. And said, sorry, sir, this is what you have to do. And then he said, well, would it matter to you if I told you that I'm Pope Leo? And they hung up on him.
1: I love that.
13: I would have hung up on him.
1: Yeah, right. I thought she was being pranked.
13: And so then someone got in touch with someone who knew someone, and it was all taken care of, and his phone number was changed. But what I just love about the story is how human Pope Leo is. He's like us, but he's called by God, and he's following God's call, and he's saying yes, and I hope we're all going to do the same. So I hope this little funny, fun story will just teach us, be the best we can be in our everyday life, follow Jesus, and always evangelize.
1: It's another aspect of, the sanctity of the man in some respects. I mean, humility is somebody once said, is the crystal bridge that leads us to heaven. And what a beautiful witness that he has. There's something you and I were talking about a little while ago. That's called the Leo effect. Yes. And talk about that a little bit, because for me, and I was sharing this with you a few minutes ago before we went on the air, it's weird for me as an American, growing up, we're probably around the same age, to hear, you know, the Pope speak English. You know, if it was Polish or it was Italian or it was whatever language it was, you know, it's so surreal to, when he addresses the world, to hear it in native tongue. What impact has he had already? And he's only been in office a short time.
13: Well, I think the impact is that we understand him. He has the Chicago accent. He likes pizza. He likes hot dogs. Yeah. He likes the White Sox. You know, and at one point, someone did say, oh, you're a White Sox fan or a Cubs fan. He said, well, the Pope likes everyone. But the Leo effect, and as vocation director, this year we had 4 young men join us. Next August, we have 13.
1: And that is not because?
13: It's not that they're joining because Pope Leo is an Augustinian. But because Pope Leo is an Augustinian, who are the Augustinians? They look us up. Yeah. They like what they see. They talk to us. They come visit us. And then they're joining.
1: So why don't we do this? For those who don't know, share about the founder. And if any man is listening right now or anyone feels this call to religious life, how do they contact you? And what do you do? What's the charism, the mission?
13: Great. So as Augustinians, our spiritual father is St. Augustine. There was, you know, he lived 354 to 430. There was no such thing as religious orders. Right. Although he did write the rule that we live by, which has been around 1,600 years. Wow. And so he is our spiritual father in everything that we do. Everything we do goes through. And if you listen to Pope Leo, you'll hear about St. Augustine because we're formed in that. And we are teachers. We are parish priests. We're mendicants, which means we go where the church needs us to go. And how beautiful that Pope Leo is now being called as a mendicant Augustinian to go where God wants him to go. So if anyone wants to check out our website, it's beafriar.org.
1: Beafriar.
13: Beafriar.org.
1: Great website. That's a great domain.
13: One of the vocation directors said, we just need Leo to put that on a hat and wear it.
1: Or a t-shirt or something. That's great. Beafriar.org. You never know. Maybe God's talking to you today with that vocational call. I know you got to run very quickly. There's been a back and forth between the president and the Pope, and I'm really disappointed in the Holy Father, or not in the Holy Father, in Pope, in Donald Trump, in President Trump, because he really attributed to the Holy Father something that he would never say. And the Holy Father, you know, would never say, yeah, Iran should have a nuclear weapon. What's going on there, and how do you, can you clear that up? Maybe that's a better way of putting it.
13: The Pope is a religious leader. He's not a politician. All he's going to do is preach the gospel. People can take what he says and twist it. Yeah. That's not his fault. And so knowing Pope Leo as Bob Prevost and knowing him for over 40 years, he's one of the most peaceful men you will ever meet. And what he's saying is what Jesus is saying. Listen to what he says. Don't listen to what someone says he says. Listen to what he says, and what you're going to do is hear the gospel.
1: I think he was chosen for these times.
13: You know, I believe so.
1: You look at the Industrial Revolution with Leo the 13th, and then you see where we are today. I've been talking a lot about AI. It is transformative. It affects every industry. There's no coincidence that he chose the name Leo.
13: He shared with the Augustinians.
1: Oh, really? Sure.
13: He shared why he chose Leo. He said he was thinking of Augustine. He would have been Augustine the First.
1: Wow.
13: But because Leo was there during the Industrial Revolution, you hit it on the head, and the church was right in the midst of it. So if you like a 40-hour work week, thank Leo the 13th. If you like that 7-year-olds aren't working machineries that can kill them, thank Leo the 13th. And so Pope Leo the 14th said, the church was in the midst. We're in a new revolution with AI. The church needs to be in the midst. That's why he took Leo the 14th.
1: Huge challenge ahead of him.
13: Yes.
1: There's no doubt about it. We all have to pray for him. Father, thank you very much for
13: your time.
1: You're welcome, Drew. I keep you here for an hour. I know you have to run. You're super busy. Yeah. Beafriar.org, mm-hmm. Right?
13: Thank you very much. And to everyone listening, God bless you all.
1: Thanks. All right. Again, that's Father Thomas McCarthy, an Augustinian, and he knows the Pope personally. Met him when he just entered. I think it's such a cool story. So much more to share. I actually had the opportunity to have lunch with him today. And the stories he shared, they were great. Very, very entertaining. I'll try to get him back again. But we also talk about God's providence. You don't know. Maybe somebody's listening and you feel this call to religious life. Check it out, beafriar.org. Vocations there, or at least interest in vocations for the Augustinians are on the rise. So pray the Lord will lead you where you need to go. Hey, I'm going to take a short break. When I come back, Doug Hinderer is going to be stopping by. We got a lot to talk about today. In fact, one of the things I want to talk about is the two-date rule. What's that? I just learned about it. I didn't know that. One of my colleagues came in here, and Doug was talking about the two-date rule. If you don't know what that is, we'll fill you in. I also want to talk about marriage a little bit. A lot of people today seem to be putting marriage off. The age of marriage is getting later. Marriage is struggling. That's why Doug has such busy phones during his show. He's a marriage therapist here at Relevant Radio with Marriage Unhindered, and you'll get plugged into him. But we also see divorce. We'll talk about that, some of the things you can do to prevent it. Maybe your kids are going through this. What if your kids say, hey, I don't want to get married? You know, I don't want to have kids. What do you do? We'll explore that more. You can join me, too. The number to get in is 888-914-9149, 888-914-9149. We're back with more right after this.
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28: You make me feel so young.
1: Well, it's good to be with you. Thanks for joining me. The chaplain is about 30 minutes away. So if somebody's marriage is in trouble, maybe today you should join me for the chaplain. Okay, Doug Hinder is going to be stopping by. Or if you have any need, I know we all have crosses, right? We all have trials and tribulations. And we're all praying for kids and for friends and for family. And there's none of us that are not tested both in our faith and our walk with the Lord. But the more you trust, the more you receive, as I often say. Marriage is a tough thing, though, especially when it's on the rocks, when you feel like the flame has gone out and you no longer have that desire. And I was thinking about it. I saw several studies that recently came out. And I don't know if you felt this in your own life or you've seen it in your own family. Marriage isn't what it used to be, right? I mean, right now, only about half of U.S. households are married couples. That's according to the U.S. Census Bureau. That's down from 2/3 50 years ago. So we used to be, marriage was common. Now it's a flip of a coin. So the marriage rate's about 6 marriages per 1,000 people. So it's close to the lowest it has ever been. And the question is why, right? Why is that? Is it social media? Is it pornography? Is it selfishness? Is it the collateral damage of divorce? Is it godlessness, the rejection of God? Is it the loss of the sacrament? I'd love to hear from you, too. You can join us if you want to dial in, 888-914-9149. I think people are waiting longer. That's part of the problem, too, to tie the knot. So the average age is about 31 for men, 28 for women. And when you wait longer, you get stuck into your routines. You also bring with you a lot of baggage, maybe other partners and things you should not be doing, right, that come into that relationship. And it can be an additional challenge for you and for that particular loved one. At the same time, divorce, we could talk about that, too. Experts say 4 out of every 10 marriages end in divorce over a lifetime. That's crazy. So why is it happening? Why, what are we seeing? Many young adults are focusing on careers. They are focusing on school. They're living together before marriage. Cohabitation rates. I mean, that's, you want to take a poison pill for your marriage? Try cohabitating, right? I had a cousin who lived with his girl for 8 years, right? And she says, look, either you're going to marry me or you're not. So he says, not. 6 months later, he's married to a different girl. I mean, you talk about a dagger in her heart. Like, what the heck is the matter with this guy, right? So you got money worries. You got a whole litany of other problems. So let's talk about it today. Let's get into it right now. Marriage therapist Doug Hinder is with us. You can tune into him as soon as I sign off today. Check out his radio program, Marriage Unhindered. We'll explore the state of marriage today, why rates are declining, what's driving those numbers. Most importantly, how you can actually strengthen your own relationship and maybe help the next one do a little bit better. Doug, great to be with you. Thanks for joining us.
29: It's always a pleasure to be on your show, Doug.
1: Such a broad topic. Right? It's so big here, I don't even know really where to start. I mean, your thought, your theory, I mean, you deal with a lot of people. I mean, what are you seeing culturally when we see these numbers, the trends continue to tack down?
0: Well, you know, you were running through kind of your list of all the possible reasons, and my reaction was, yeah, all of the above.
1: Yep.
0: Right? So in 1960, there were a little over 400,000 Catholic weddings in the United States. Wow. 400,000. 2020, 60 years later, less than 100,000.
1: My
0: so
1: gosh.
0: A 75% decrease in Catholic weddings. And at the same time, the number of Catholics in the United States has gone up.
1: Yeah.
0: So
1: right.
0: It's even a bigger decline than that, right? And so increasingly, you know, coming, you know, all the confusion, all the chaos in the 60s and 70s and 80s in the church, right? Increasingly, people are stepping away, walking away from church. They just don't see the need to have the church bless their marriages. So they're getting married. The ones who are getting married, yep. Mountaintops, seaside things,
1: yeah, oh yeah.
0: Right? I mean, I had a niece who got married under a bridge. Yep. It's like, So, I mean, so that's part of it. So the decline in religion. We got a culture that prioritizes material success yep. over marriage, right? More and more women are going to college, so they're pursuing their careers, right? Rather than, and they don't see marriage and motherhood as a career option.
1: No.
0: They see it almost as like a secondary thing in terms of importance. You got that. This wide acceptance of living together. Contraception, of course. We can have all the fun we want to before we get married. And so we don't have to, you know, I can have marital fun without being married, right? Without the commitment.
1: Is there a link to that? I mean, I'm sure there must be. I mean, the pill came out in the late 60s, early
0: 60s,
1: 70s, right?
0: Yeah, right.
1: And
0: right.
1: Is that really when we saw the decrease in marriage?
0: Well, yes, sure. I think that's all connected. And if you chart, you chart the use of artificial contraception on a graph, and on top of that, you overlay the divorce rate, follows exactly.
1: Crazy.
0: The two graphs follow almost exactly. Well, because, see, with contraception now, it's about the pleasure. It's not about the unity. It's about the pleasure. And it becomes a much more selfish thing because we're not open to life. It becomes selfish. That selfishness invades all aspects of marital life. And so those two, now, correlation isn't causation. You can't say the pill caused it. But those two graphs parallel each other unbelievably. So contraception plays a big role in that. You mentioned, you know, growing up in a divorce home.
1: Yeah.
0: Right? You're scared to death. A lot of these kids, you're scared to death. They're like, man, that's terrible. I don't want to do that. And if my parents, who I love them both, mom and dad, I love them both. If they couldn't get along, how am I going to? So they're scared to death. A lot of the pre-marriage work that I do, I mean, especially if both of them are coming from divorced homes, like, Doug, you just got to tell us, man, how do we not do to our kids what our parents did to us, right? They're just scared to death. So avoiding divorce is their motivation. Where I, you know, for you and me, you know, at our age, divorce wasn't even, growing up, I don't know anybody. None of my friends had parents who were divorced.
1: Yeah.
0: I didn't know anybody who was divorced, right? Now, you know, you can't throw a rock without hitting a divorced couple. And then the other thing, too, I think that's unique to our time is the paradox of choice. So these online dating sites, I've got hundreds, thousands of potential spouses to look at.
1: Oh, yeah.
0: And I just keep, you know, just keep going from one to one to one to one. It's kind of like, well, that one looks pretty good. Oh, there's probably a better one. You know, and it's kind of like, if you got 1,000 choices, you can't make a decision. If you got 2 choices, it's pretty easy to make a decision.
1: When I was in my early 20s, I couldn't decide what to order off a menu, right? Let alone choose a spouse.
0: Yeah, exactly.
1: If those apps are around today, I would be in so much trouble. It'd be ridiculous.
0: You can't, it's just the paradox of choice is really terrible because it's just, there's always somebody better. And so, you didn't marry a perfect woman. I didn't marry a perfect woman. They didn't marry perfect men.
1: Right.
0: And you learn to adjust.
1: Yep.
0: You marry somebody who's got most of the stuff you're looking for and you work on the rest, but you're in it, you're committed to it, you love each other, you got these same goals in terms of raising families. And
1: sometimes you don't even recognize it. And that's part of the problem. When you're young maybe even today, you go in thinking, here's the perfect spouse.
0: Yeah.
1: And you're chasing the chupacabra.
0: Yeah.
1: Right? But the reality is, that's not always the case, you know?
0: Part of the problem is we're expecting our spouse to do for us what only God can do, which is to love us perfectly.
1: Yeah.
0: That only God can do that. But we put all this pressure on the spouse to be my quote-unquote soulmate, finish my sentences for me, read my mind, give me everything I need when I need it.
1: Right.
0: Impossible, right? So we've upped the bar for what a marriage should be thanks to the rom-coms and, you know. And it's so hard to, you know, we were talking to Patrick Alog before. I mean, he's out there dating, trying to meet a woman, and it's really tough for these kids now to meet good people. It's tougher than it's ever been, I think.
1: It is, and you have so much choice. You know, yeah. There's so many different apps, and there's a lot of success stories. My producers on my team met his wife online. Yeah. I know a lot of people who've used
0: two of my kids,
1: Catholic Match. I mean, it's kind of a new forum for meeting people. Mm-hmm. At the same time, when you have so much choice, you know, you go out and you're on to the next swipe.
0: Yeah,
1: and you've got a two date rule. And I didn't know this because I would probably be one and done. I'm like, oh, that girl was so boring, or oh my gosh, she talked my ear off, or whatever the thing was, right?
0: Yeah.
1: You say, if you date, give somebody a second chance.
0: Yeah.
1: It's very Catholic of you.
0: Well, right. So the foundation for this actually goes back to my mother when we were kids.
1: Yeah.
0: Because whenever she would serve something we didn't like Brussels sprouts or whatever, she had a two bite rule. Like I had to take two mouthfuls of whatever it was before you said, I don't like it. She had a two thing rule. And so anyway, but it makes sense in dating. And the first date I had with my wife, I wasn't all that impressed. I just said that on national radio.
1: I love that.
0: Yeah, I just didn't feel the connection or whatever. And I wasn't planning on taking her out again. It was a Friday night. And then unbeknownst to me, my roommate called her up and invited her over for dinner on Sunday.
1: Oh, man, that's not going to fly.
0: And I'm like, oh, and I hate Louie. No, don't do it. But anyway, on that second date, we got to talking, and I was like, oh, man, no, this is a very special woman. This is pretty cool. That was Sunday. The following Friday, I proposed. So,
1: what? No way. Really? Within a week?
0: Yeah, I did. Well, it was the last week of school, week of college. I'm like, I better lock this woman down fast.
1: Oh my gosh. We're
0: going in different directions.
1: You and I are two different people.
0: I
1: couldn't make a decision like that. It's a life-altering decision.
0: I'm not telling you I'm the role model for
1: it. You know, I knew a guy who took a girl out on a first date, right? And he asked her to marry her that day.
0: Is that right?
1: And you know what? They were married for like, I don't know, 40 years.
0: Oh, wow.
1: Forever. It was really, I don't know whether that's an anomaly or not.
0: It's an anomaly.
1: I work with some people who are dating different people. I often think, and I'm not the marital therapist. You are, so you can correct me or throw out some good advice here on this one. I often think it's important to see the good and the bad in a person before you commit to a sacrament. Like, you know, you should see something. I say, have you ever had a fight? Oh, no, we never fight. We never had a fight. I'm like, well,
0: that's not a good thing.
1: That's not a good sign. You should see somebody at their lowest. You see them when they're angry, when they're short, when they're under pressure. I mean, you should know who that person is.
0: Oh, agreed. I mean, the odds of my marriage being surviving, much less being a really good marriage, which I think it is, like 1,000,000 to 1. I mean, it's getting engaged after a week.
1: And Doug's only been married a year now. That's great.
0: It'll be 46 this August.
1: Dude, that's great.
0: Unbelievable.
1: That is such a great story. It is such a great story. What do your kids think of that?
0: Oh, yeah. Well, they laugh about it. Now, if any of my kids would have come home after a week and said, hey, Dad, guess what? I'm engaged. I mean, you might think you are, son. You are definitely not engaged.
1: You better think that one through. Yeah. My guest today, Doug Hinder, hanging out here, having some talk about marriage, dating, divorce, some of the things you can do or not do. If you want to join us, you got a question, maybe you're going through something or need a little bit of advice, let me open the phones. Chaplets in about 15 minutes. So I have about 10 or 15 with Doug. You can get in right now. 888-914-9149. With more people living together, does that help or hurt a marriage? There's some interesting data on that as well. And what do you say to your kids, who say, I don't want to get married? Maybe you never were divorced, but kids just don't want to get married. And we'll talk also about maybe some small little habit, one daily habit, maybe they can make a big difference in keeping your marriage strong. So feel free to join us. Again, I'll take your calls, your questions. 888-914-9149. Back in just a minute. Don't go away.
2: 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I've been involved with retreats where every single person on the retreat was at least 30 years out from their abortion.
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4: Hello, this is Bishop Larry J. Kulik of the Diocese of Greensburg. 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
8: L is for the way you look at me. Oh.
1: Well, hey, thanks for joining us. It's great to be with you. I'll take your calls. If you're online, I'll get you on the air. The number is 888-914-9149. If you are just tuning in, we're taking a look at a crisis in our country. More than that, really in our families is what it is. And it's the collapse of marriage. Personally, I really believe it's a spiritual thing. More than anything else, we can talk about the causes of the decline in marriage. We can talk about divorce, but Satan hates marriage. He hates it. I quote Sister Lucia all the time in her conversation in 85 with Bishop Caffaro. And he ended up, she ended up saying the final confrontation is going to be over marriage and family.
0: And we're in it.
1: What are we saying, right?
0: Yeah, we're in it. I think we're in it.
1: You get the family, right? You got everything. Sure. Right? You got life. You got all these other things.
0: Well, as a society, we've redefined marriage. Now, two guys can get married, two women. I don't know. We're not too far away. You can marry your dog, your pet if you want.
1: And whoever thought about that, right? I mean, in her time, it was so prescient what she had to say. It was so true. But, you know, the thing will change. I do believe that. Good always conquers evil. I mean, evil feeds on itself, and it ultimately collapses under the weight of its own darkness. So you'll take your cards. Richard in Bloomfield, New Jersey. You're on with Doug Hinder. Good afternoon.
9: Yeah, hi. How you doing? I'm perplexed myself. I have a granddaughter that's 30 years old, has been going out with the same guy, who I like a lot, and he for 8 years. And they're not getting married. One of the reasons they talk about is the cost of housing, the cost of renting. But he also seems to be saving up for an engagement ring. I mean, it's a little off the wall to me.
1: He's a slow saver. 8 years is a long time.
9: I am perplexed because I like this guy. I'm afraid they're going to break up if they continue this lifestyle. And I'd like to get married, but they don't seem in a rush. And that's all I have. I don't have any answers.
1: That's perfect. Well, let's talk about that because it's really important. There's a lot of data too, Doug, and you can speak to the cohabitation and dating that long. And the rate of success for marriage declines, isn't it?
0: Yeah, it's so like 2 years is the magic number for dating. Not like a week for me, but 2 years, it's enough time to see them if they're good, they're bad, and get to really get to know them. You go much beyond that, and it's like, so why can't you make a decision? A lot of reasons why maybe you can't make a decision. But the statistics are couples who cohabitate before they get married, 30% of them don't ever make it to marriage. So 30% of people cohabitate, break up, don't ever get married. Well, that's like a 30% divorce rate. of that of so of the couples who do cohabitate and get married, 50% of them divorce. That 40% number is 40% of first-time marriages. So, but for these folks, first-time marriages, it's 50%. Wow. So they've got a 25% greater likelihood of divorcing after they get married than a regular couple. So that you living together is a recipe for disaster, not for success. And a lot of, intuitively, it kind of makes sense. Oh, we'll try this thing out. We see how we look at it. You know, if we share toothbrushes or whatever.